0: And I said, because he's black. And she said, why do you think so? And I couldn't answer. And I remember she said, this is so Atlanta.
1: It's extraordinary because, I mean, your parents actually were very involved in the civil rights movement.
0: It's true, but I was born afterwards, so I feel like I was born in the world that they had created, where I thought Jimmy Carter was black.
1: And how did the world they created affect you and their backgrounds? How did that impact on the girl you became?
0: Well, I think from a very early age, I understood that it was supposed to be everyone's life's work to try and improve the world. I mean, one of my early memories is the various boycotts we practiced in our household to support the ANC people, you know, trying to dismantle apartheid. I was so invested in it as a child that when a friend's mother tried to fill up her car with gas from a company called Gulf, I refused to ride in the car. My parents had to come get me because I told her, I said, you know, we don't use Gulf gas because they support apartheid. They kill children. And she said, well, this gas is only 75 cents a gallon. And when she started filling her tank, I was outraged. I got out of the car and I refused to get back in.
1: That's extraordinary. What a conscience for a small child.
0: Well, I feel like children are very clear about right and wrong.
1: Yeah.
0: A child has never heard of a nuance. And so I just remember that, you know, my dad came and got me and I was crying and he said, I am so proud of you. And he gave me an ice cream.
1: Well, result. Now, you used to make books as a child.
0: Oh, yes. I would write them. I would staple them. And I just really enjoyed feeling like I had a body of work. But interestingly, I think the greatest gift I had is that my parents were not terribly interested in this writing that I did. And it therefore allowed writing to be my own space of personal development. I never associated it with impressing anyone.
1: Who was the first person to read it and take it seriously?
0: Well, when I was in college, I met a writer and she was my teacher. And she said to me, what are you thinking about? And I got ready to tell her and she said, no, don't tell me, write it down. And with that, she took me seriously and she became my first audience.
1: And of course, when you say college, this is Spelman College. Tell me about that, because it wasn't writing you were studying at all.
0: No, I was studying being an English major. I think it was assumed that I would be a professor of literature. My parents are both professors. And that was the route I was on. And it actually was this very same teacher when I was working toward a PhD in English. And she said to me, you do not have to carry a mistake to its fruition merely because it has begun.
1: That is extraordinary. What an amazing woman. She clearly left a big mark on your life.
0: Oh, yes, and we're still in touch. Well, for many years we exchanged letters, but now that I've moved back home to Atlanta, you know, we have lunch every month and we talk about writing and the world. And, you know, we've become friends now. I always say she's my mentor, and she says, no, we're friends. And I say, are you kicking me out the nest? I refuse. I will not leave the nest. But our relationship has changed over the years.
1: Tell me about these awful murders when you were a child.
0: Okay, when I was a child, when I was 9 years old, 28 black children were murdered in Atlanta, and two were children at my elementary school. So that is such a part of my coming of age. I can't really think about that time period, but I think about all of the things that children do and the murders at once. Someone said to me, when I told them about these murders, the woman said, oh my goodness, you must not have had a childhood. But I was taken aback because having a childhood is part of being human. And I did have a childhood, but these murders were entwined with it.
1: Do you remember being frightened?
0: You know, I remember a lot of things. I feel like my parents were more frightened than we were as children because parents think in terms of history. They have a much longer view of things. I know, like, when I was little, I thought that I was safe if my brother was around, and he was only 11, but he seemed so much older than me. What I remember more is that it's when I came to understand class, because the children who were murdered were children who were poor, and so class was no longer who was wearing the latest jeans or sneakers. Class became who lived and who didn't live.
1: This became your first book.
0: Yes.
1: What was the reception to it? And do you remember writing it, how you felt? I mean, as you say, it was a traumatic time in your life, so reliving it all must have been quite something.
0: When I was writing it, I remember the trauma of you know, these murders. But I also remember the joy of childhood. And that is kind of what governs the way that I write. People who are suffering through unimaginable experiences also

0: shirt, and my mother and the lady were laughing, and I was mad, and I turned around and I looked, and they were selling, you know, televisions. It was a department store, and in the bank of televisions, I saw the face of one of the children, you know, from my class, and he was missing. So these things are together for me. And so writing it, I got to laugh at myself being flat-chested, wanting a bra, and also feel the loss of, you know, friends being killed. I remember both.
1: What was the reception to that book?
0: Yeah, well, my mother was very pleased. Otherwise, it was pretty modest reception. But I received it so well. I was so proud of myself that I had said I was going to finish a book. I finished a book. I published a book. I don't think I had any expectation of a wide readership, so I wasn't disappointed. I felt really good about it, which is why I was very shocked when I had trouble getting a later contract, because I thought I would be rewarded for having done my best and written what I believed was a good book. That was when I understood the way market forces affect one's career. I didn't know.
1: Mm. Well, famously say that the second novel is the problem, usually, for people. So was that the case with Silver Sparrow?
0: Silver Sparrow is actually my third novel.
1: There was one in between.
0: Alas.
1: That wasn't published?
0: It was.
1: Oh, dear. You just want to forget all about it.
0: You know, I just think it's very important because we must stay humble, and that novel humbles me every time I look at it.
1: Because it wasn't very good?
0: I think I didn't understand. There were just some things about novel writing I hadn't yet learned. And while I don't regret writing it and I don't regret publishing it, I don't recommend it often because I'm a little embarrassed by some of the ways that I feel like I mishandled the plotting.
1: Right, right. That's so interesting and so wise of you to understand that, as I understand it happened with this book, Kin, but we'll get back to that. So Silver Sparrow is two sisters who don't know each other. Tell me how that works.
0: In the novel or in my life?
1: Well, both.
0: Okay, in the novel, is two sisters, the father is a bigamist. One sister is none the wiser, and the other has known her entire life that her father has this other life and that she and her mother must not intrude. This came to me. My father is not a bigamist, I promise. But before my parents were married, before my parents met, my father had a daughter already. And most people who know me growing up never knew I had this older sister who lived... She lived, you know, in another state. The fact that my father had a child before he met my mother is not interesting to anyone but me. Although it is, in some ways, I have just kind of worried over it my entire life. I knew her, she knew me, but we never really saw each other. We didn't come together for holidays, anything like that. Like, that was part of his past.
1: Mm-hmm.
0: But that's not interesting for a novel. It's not hot enough. So when you want to write a novel, the way it was explained to me when I was in school was that you bring the walls in and the ceiling down, which means you take the situation in your own life, but just like you turn the heat up on it, you make it claustrophobic. So in my novel, the father is a bigamist, the daughter is a secret, they live in the same town, they were born in the same year. You know, I just made it hotter so that the same ideas that I've been wrestling with in my own life found a home in this much more interesting, fast-paced, and intense world of the novel.
1: Has she read it?
0: Yes, I wrote it as a gift to her.
1: And she liked it?
0: Yes, I mean, my point of writing it was for me to tell her that I've missed her my whole life.
1: That's wonderful. And the reception to that book? Because it's kind of huge.
0: Yes, it had a really good reception. You know, it almost didn't get published because my publishing numbers were so low, my sales were so low, that nobody wanted to publish me. And I was so despondent about it, but I finished it because the reason I wrote it was for my sister. I did not write it for the market, but I was just hurt that I had been cast out. I was told I should start writing under a false name so that people could look at me as a debut and give me another chance. And then I had a most wonderful chance encounter. I was at a book festival like this, and I was embarrassed because my books were out of print, and I wasn't famous. No one knew me. No one was at my signing line. But I sat there, and a lady came up to me, and she said, "Oh, my goodness, darling, I've heard what happened to you. It's so terrible that you can't get a book contract. It's so terrible that you're out of print." And I was so embarrassed. I didn't know that people knew. But she put my hand in the hand of a publisher, and the publisher said to me, I was so embarrassed I wanted to leave. The publisher said to me, "Well, before you leave, how is it that you know Judy?" I said, "I don't know anyone named Judy." And she said, no, dear. I mean, Judy Blume, who just introduced us." And I turned to tell her thank you, and she had vanished like a real

0: life fairy godmother. It was as though my nerdy childhood had come and rescued me in my time of need.
1: That is extraordinary. Can I just tell you, I was with Judy last week.
0: Oh!
1: And she is the most amazing woman.
0: Yes, because she just changed my life. And then she just went and had, you know, canapes.
1: Amazing. So, Judy.
0: Yes.
1: What a wonderful, wonderful story. Of course, an American marriage then just made you stratospheric. Oprah loved it. You won the Women's Prize for Fiction. It was extraordinary. Tell me more about that book, particularly the whole kind of prison aspect.
0: Well, I knew that I wanted to write something about people who were incarcerated. I was interested in this idea of innocent people who are incarcerated. But I didn't know where the story was, because if, you know, we say that someone has been wrongfully imprisoned, then we can all agree that it's wrong. And if we can all agree, where is the story? Like, what is there to say about something that is wrong? So you have to find, for a novel, you have to find a space of ambiguity. So I was thinking, well, where is the ambiguity? It just wasn't happening until I overheard a couple in the shopping mall. And it was a man and a woman. The woman looked great. She was very put together, you know, belt, shoes, everything, handbag. And the man, he looked fine. Nothing to write home about. And he looked exhausted. And she said to him, she said, "Roy, you know you wouldn't have waited on me for 7 years." And I agreed. I'm all in their business, right? I don't even know the details, but I know whatever is going on, he would not have waited on her for 7 years. We all know this. But then he turned and said, "I don't know what you're talking about. This wouldn't have happened to you in the first place." And I was intrigued. Now, I don't know that he was in prison. He might have been in the Army. He could have been in the Peace Corps. I don't know. But it turned on my imagination to write about incarceration through the vehicle of this, you know, ambitious young couple.
1: It's quite extraordinary. And the book itself was just, well, I mean, as I say, the reception was huge. How did that, winning the Women's Prize and all the attention that came with it, how did that land with you?
0: You know, it was exciting. It was a lot of fun. I mean, I met you just afterwards, just moments afterwards. You know, I'm not a person that wins things. You know, before the Women's Prize, before An American Marriage, I hadn't even won as much as a raffle before. So I enjoyed every moment. You know, I was well into my career. It's my fourth novel. And so I already knew why I wrote. Because to write four novels before you get any major attention, you cannot possibly be writing for attention.
1: Yeah.
0: You're writing for something else. So the attention was, it was quite a surprise, and it was delightfully legible. And by that, I mean a lot of the little milestones you have in your writing career, the other people in your life don't know what that is. You tell a regular person you won an award from Penn, they say, "Oh, it must have been a nice pen." Like, they don't know. But Oprah, the Women's Prize, especially the Women's Prize, because it's for accessible work, people know what it is, and they can feel happy for you and happy with you. It was a wonderful experience.
1: Mm-hmm. Then we come to Kin, and I'm going to call it your fifth book, but of course it's your sixth, actually. What happened before Kin?
0: Before Kin, I had a contract with a new publisher to write a modern novel about changing cities and gentrification, and asking the question of can one gentrify one's own neighborhood? Let's say one moves back to Atlanta, as I did. Am I a gentrifier, even though it's my own neighborhood? Because the neighborhood is changing, and I can fit in with the new neighborhood. So what does that mean? So I was writing about a woman who comes back home, and it just wasn't popping. It wasn't swinging. It wasn't musical. It wasn't sparkling. I was accumulating pages, but I was not accumulating art. And finally, I had to accept that this just wasn't working and set it aside. I was like, what will I tell my publisher? And I decided I wouldn't tell them anything. I was just kind of hiding from them. But I bought a new notebook and a pencil, and I just wrote to see what was on my mind. And I had for the first time, I had the experience of meeting my characters. I've never been one of those people to say, "Oh, I'm just a vessel. You know, it came to me. I dreamt of my grandmother and she told me to write this." I am not that person, but I'm that person now, because these characters really seem to insist upon being written, and I had to pick up a humble pen and follow them instead of leading them.
1: Who arrived first, Vernice or Annie?
0: Vernice.
1: That's very interesting. She doesn't speak until she's, what, 2.5?
0: Yes.
1: Where does that come from?
0: I know, because, you know, I was born talking. I talk all the time. it seemed so mysterious to me, the idea of someone who would not talk, since I had spoken so young myself.
1: Mm. Her first word's mother.
0: Yes, because she's motherless. Annie and Vernice are both motherless, although Vernice's mother has died and Annie's mother has abandoned her. And that's one of the questions, is who is the lucky one? Is Vernice lucky because she knows she'll never see her mother again? Or, you know, and she can live her life accordingly? Or is it Annie who wakes up every day hopeful that maybe this is the day I'll see my mother, yet she goes to bed every night disappointed?
1: But Annie learns that her mother comes back to town?
0: Yes, her mother came back one day and didn't say hello.
1: Wow. There is a world of hurt in this, but there's also wit. It's funny.
0: Well, life is funny. Life is a predicament and life is funny. And we all are hurt. You know what I mean? We all live with hurt, but we also laugh a lot.
1: So Vernice heads towards Spelman, Annie heads to Memphis. Did you always know they would leave in different directions?
0: Well, I didn't know much in advance. Like, this is the only novel, like I was saying, that I felt like the story, that I followed the story instead of led it. But, it makes sense, though. If it's a story about a friendship that endures, it has to endure something, right? And the first challenge they have is that they endure physical separation. Vernice has gone to college, which is a different world for her. It's a world of privilege. It's a world of upward mobility, where Annie moves to, you know, Memphis, which is a place where there are bars and juke joints and, you know, people shacking up and living in sin, as it were. Yet, these girls, they maintain their connection because they love each other so deeply, and each of them carries with her the archive of the other's heart.
1: That's a beautiful line. There's another line that I really love. It's about home dirt pulling people back.
0: Yes, there's this belief that if like, let's say you have a daughter or even a son going to war, you can put a little of the dirt from your hometown in their suitcase or their bag, and the dirt from home will bring you back.
1: The novel ranges from Louisiana to Memphis to Atlanta. Was there a place that came more easily to you?
0: Well, I'm from Atlanta, so Atlanta is easy for me to write. But my dad grew up in Louisiana, and I spent the summers with my grandmother in a small town. So that also came fairly naturally. Memphis was difficult because I'm not a Memphian, and I did not want to offend them. So I wrote it, I visited, and then I had a couple of people who are from Memphis read it over and make sure that I captured the feeling of Memphis.
1: Do you make changes when your editors or people reading suggest them?
0: If it makes sense, yes. And one thing I do know, if someone says something is wrong in chapter 5, they may be wrong about what's wrong, but something is wrong. People can always tell when something isn't working. They just may not know what. So their suggestion may be absurd, and you say, oh, that's absurd, I'm not changing that. But you may not do what they say, but I get in there and try to figure out what's tripping the alarms.
1: Mm-hmm. Who's your first reader?
0: My first reader, it varies. Sometimes I'll have someone, depends on what I need. But I do think your first reader needs to be someone who's very encouraging. If I ask someone to be a first reader, I say, just tell me what you like and what you'd like to see more of. Because I'd like to see more of this character that is giving you more work to do, but it's not a criticism exactly. Because I don't want anyone to, you know, take the air from my sails. And then the last reader, my last reader is my mother, because criticism is her love language. And so she goes through it with a fine-tooth comb because she is so worried that I will end up embarrassed. So she says everything that's wrong with it. It used to really hurt my feelings. I would give her something, and all she could tell me was, this is wrong, this is wrong, this is typo, this doesn't make sense. I was thinking, I've done all this, and all you have to say is what you don't like. But now I realize she thinks that is being protective of me, and I just use it to my favor, but it is the last thing. By the time she sees it, I'm confident about the story, and it's almost like I'm telling someone to look over my outfit, you know, and make sure my bra strap isn't showing or something.
1: Mm-hmm. In the book, Annie says that Lulubelle gave her the closest thing to mother love that she ever knew. Where did Lulubelle come from?
0: You know, I can tell you where her brothel came from. I have an aunt who won an all-expense trip to Amalfi. She won it at a gala. You know how they have you hold up the paddles and you can win a trip? And, you know, there was wine, I'm sure. And so now she has this trip, and she asked me and my cousins, let's go. All you have to do is get there, and we can go to Italy. So I went, and part of what she won were these day excursions, and we went to Pompeii. It was so hot. But we're walking around Pompeii, the ancient city, and there were brothels everywhere. They have brothels like we have pharmacies, just everywhere. And when I'm working on a novel, everything is inspiring when the novel is going well. And I left Pompeii thinking, you know, this book really could use a brothel. I think I need a brothel in the book.
1: Excellent. And do you, I mean, the whole fact that Lulu Bell is this kind of, has this almost maternal role, is that in your mother at all?
0: My mother has a PhD in economics. She's a very exacting type of person. When I was a child, if I was upset, like if someone hadn't invited me to a party or something and I was so upset, she would say, well, dear, that is not unprecedented. Like, that's about as much, that's as far as you're going to get.
1: Yeah.
0: So she's not much of a hugger in that way. So she's not like Lulu. But I think part of my novel writing is a certain wish fulfillment. I get to have all these different relationships as I write them.
1: Yeah. Was there one character in particular that really stayed with you?
0: You know, I have a lot of compassion for Mrs. McHenry. This is Vernice's mother-in-law, a very proper woman who kind of weaponizes propriety. I really like her. People, I think that, like, she's a woman who aspires to be a 1950s housewife. I think those kind of women are demonized because people don't understand what it is they're really going for. This is her way of control and having dignity. And I have compassion for that. It doesn't bother me, because I did a book event recently and the person was saying, oh, you know, she's just, you know, just seeing her as this kind of bourgeois, insufferable person, but I think she's really funny. Mm. And I admire her, and I admire her ability to drink so much limoncello and continue with life.
1: This book is wonderful, and we both, my producer Steph and I, both absolutely loved it. And I wonder where you go from here.
0: Me too. I wonder that as well. All three of us can wonder it together. I don't know. I feel that, though I feel another novel coming, I think I feel it like nibbling at the edges of my imagination. And I think it'll be contemporary. I don't think I'll go back to visiting the 1950s and such. I think I want to write something a little overtly funny about race in modern America.
1: And when we talk about race in modern America, obviously this is, certainly from an outsider's perspective, it's looking like this is becoming more of a problem there, ICE and so on, as is book banning. And I'm completely blown away by the fact that in this day and age, the government can mandate what you read, or rather don't read.
0: Well, they can't really. I mean, book banning primarily affects children, because you can't ban a book from a grown person. Children get their books through school, so the books that are banned are the books that are not allowed in public schools. So, I mean, and that is egregious. But when you hear the term banning, it makes it sound like the books are being taken from the shelves, you know, bookshops, etc. And that's not happening. But I think that the gesture of banning books is more to say, these stories are indecent and children should not be exposed to these stories because it's indecent. Stories about slavery, that's indecent. Stories about gay people, trans people, that's indecent. And so therefore it's a gesture to marginalize people. Mm. It's not even about the book. It's like how it makes a person feel to say your story is indecent. Because most of the books they're banning, they haven't even read these books. They get a list from some website. So it's just, it's aggression and bullying, and the books are merely a symbol. And these wonderful books are a casualty of this war, of this culture war. And it's just bullying. It's so hurtful to say something that reminds you of your own family is inappropriate for children.
1: Mm. Interestingly, and you probably know this, but Judy Blume in her bookshop, Books and Books in Key West, has a shelf just of banned books. which I think is a wonderful thing to do, having been much banned herself for writing about sex.
0: Yes, having been banned. And, you know, she writes people who write for children are, I think, the most important, because people become readers as children. So if the books are banned, that's keeping the next generation from being readers, which will have this long-lasting repercussion throughout the culture.
1: We have to end it now so we can have a discussion about what you might want to write next. Between the three of us, we'll get to the bottom of it. Tyari, we really appreciate you stopping by. I know it's been an incredibly busy, hot day for you. We thank Hay Festival for making this recording possible, and of course, you.
0: Well, thank you. This was a lot of fun. It's great to see you again.
1: Tyari Jones. Her book Kin is published by One World. I'm Georgina Godwin. My producer is Steph Chungu, and you can download this show and previous episodes from our archive on our website or wherever you get your podcasts. Thank you for listening.
2: Thank you, Georgina. What a voice like a puma she has, doesn't she? 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Thank you. That was Meet the Writers. 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
2: 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This is Julia Mestre.

0: Canonical Radio Classic there from France. That was Toi et Moi. 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
1: He's convinced, I think, that the only way Russia wins wars is by outlasting everybody else. 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

0: You are listening to Monocle Radio in association with Chanel Watches. 7 times stronger than steel, the J12 ceramic is unmatched in its resistance to abrasions over time. Yet its greatest strength lies in its softness. Polished with diamond powder, it feels as smooth as silk against the skin. Combined with the Caliber 12.1 manufacture movement, the exceptional material embodies all the expertise and cutting-edge technology of Chanel watchmaking. An invincible softness that becomes one with whomever wears it. Chanel Watches, official timekeeper of Monocle Radio.
1: It's 11 a.m. in Melbourne, 3 a.m. here in Zurich, 2 a.m. in Lisbon, and 1900 in Mexico City. That's the time on Monocle Radio, brought to you by Chanel Watches. Coming to you from Studio 4 here in our Zurich HQ, I'm Laura Kramer, keeping you company on Monocle Radio for the next hour. Coming up on the stack, we'll hear about the first book from Italy, Segretta. It's How Italy Feels. Later on, the Foreign Desk Explainer, is it the end of the road for Ferrari's new electric car? And after that, Andrew Mueller will explore the impact of prediction markets on geopolitics. That's all up ahead, right here on Monocle Radio.

0: 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Here's Steve Silver in Tokyo.
1: Hi there, this is Steve Silva coming to you from Tokyo. The U.S. House of Representatives has passed a resolution aimed at halting President Donald Trump's military actions in Iran. It reflects growing opposition to the three-month-old conflict. A handful of Republicans joined Democrats in defying the president and attempting to rein in his war powers. The measure now heads to the Republican-controlled Senate. Staying in the U.S., the Trump administration is proposing a new wave of double-digit tariffs on dozens of major trading partners, including Canada, Mexico, the EU, the UK, and China. The levies of 10 to 12.5% would target economies that the administration says are failing to enforce bans on goods made with forced labor. The latest tariff push comes just months after the Supreme Court struck down Trump's previous global tariffs. Officials in New Delhi say at least 21 people are dead and several have been injured after a fire swept through a building containing a restaurant and a hotel. Firefighters and local residents worked together to rescue more than 40 people. Media reports indicate that some of the victims were foreign nationals staying in the area while visiting for medical treatment. And North Korea has unveiled a new facility for producing nuclear bomb fuel, with state media showing leader Kim Jong-un touring a centrifuge hall. He vows to expand the country's nuclear arsenal at an exponential rate to counter what he calls escalating threats led by the U.S. Kim also claims the regime's capacity to produce weapons-grade nuclear material has more than doubled over the past 5 years. And those are the headlines. Stay with us here on Monocle Radio.
0: And it's time now to join Fernando Augusto Pacheco for The Stack.
2: Hello and welcome to The Stack. This week we discuss the appeal of the Panini FIFA World Cup sticker album, plus the joys of Italy with Marina Cacciapuoti from Italy Secreta, and a design studio launches their own magazine. Enjoy the show.

0: From Midori House in London, this is The Stack, 30 minutes of print industry analysis, and I am Fernando Augusto Pacheco. For me, World Cups are synonymous with the Panini World Cup sticker albums. I remember vividly my very first one back in 1998, when France hosted the event. And of course, it's a global phenomenon. From Brazil to Germany, from Mexico to the UK, we're all hooked. So it was a big pleasure to discuss this year's album, now featuring 48 teams, with Katie Gritt, head of marketing for sport at Panini, and what the album means for the brand.
1: This is the biggest collection that we've ever done. We've got 48 teams now to represent in the album, so it's the biggest collection. So with that comes a lot of challenges for our team, obviously, in terms of making sure that we deliver an album that our collectors would expect from us whilst still being able to represent 48 teams effectively. But also that gives us a huge amount of opportunity because there's additional teams now that have made the World Cup and places where they might not have had the interest in the sticker collection before, but they now do because it's the first time that they've been part of it.
2: And particularly this World Cup, because now I think how many? 48 countries, right? So clearly there's an expansion there, right?
1: There is. And obviously, it's extremely exciting when a nation qualifies for the World Cup for the first time. But alongside that comes the fact that it will be the first time that they're in the Panini sticker collection. So it's sort of extra exciting. We have our teams working hard to make sure that we can supply those countries with stickers so that they're getting the Panini experience there as well.
2: Katie, would you mind just giving us, I'm sure a lot of our listeners would know this, but Panini is an Italian brand, right? But quite global. Do you know more or less, I mean, how many countries are you present? Because I'm from Brazil and it's also a big deal there.
1: Yeah, so obviously Brazil is a huge market for us. We have a fantastic team over in Brazil and actually some manufacturing in Brazil as well, which is the other place outside of Italy that we manufacture. But we're operational in over 150 countries. Like, obviously, we have a global website as well. So Panini is truly global brand.
2: And okay, let's focus here in the UK. Of course, England is in the World Cup, but also Scotland. I wonder if you have like different business strategies for both countries this year.
1: Yeah, so obviously Scotland, we are extremely excited to have them in the album for the first time since 1998. There's lots of excited people in Scotland, lots of excited players to be in the collection. There's been a whole generation in Scotland that hasn't had that experience of being able to collect their team in a Panini sticker collection. So it's a huge opportunity, and we've really tailored our marketing approach to make Scotland feel very much like we are adapting it to suit the Scottish football fan. So we've done a big launch up at Hampden Park where we had Scottish legends present to talk about what it means for Scotland to be back in the Panini sticker collection as well as being back in the World Cup. Very exciting there. We've got a branded Scotland Panini taxi that will be operational from the end of May throughout Scotland's time in the tournament. So that's literally a taxi that's covered in stickers that if you catch the taxi, will offer you sticker packets, which is really exciting. So yeah, we are very much celebrating Scotland being back at the World Cup and back in our collection.
2: I know like in recent years, there's been some digital development as well at Panini. You're always adding extra features, but it's remarkable how people still crave for the print. And even young people, do you see that? Are they still the biggest markets, like teenagers? I wonder what's the age group that you're focusing or is it everyone?
1: So the World Cup is quite unique because obviously we have collections running all the time across sport and entertainment, and they target different age demographics. The sort of sweet spot for us on our domestic football is children, but also adults that come back in because of the nostalgia and the enjoyment that they have collecting as a child. With the World Cup, it's much broader because I think that it often brings people back. Even if they don't collect a sticker collection for 4 years, they will come back in on the World Cup because of that sort of pure nostalgia that's attached to it and that enjoyment and the fact that a World Cup really does start with Panini. People usually tend to start their collection and then they sort of build up towards the World Cup and getting excited for the World Cup itself. So our actual marketing campaign and tagline for this tournament is that it all starts with Panini. And I think that's sort of how the people feel about it. They start their stickers and then they go into the tournament. So it's a broad audience. You've got adults coming in collecting with their children or collecting on their own. You've got kids collecting, you know, there's whole households. Everyone's got an album in some cases and everyone's collecting and swapping together. So it's something really special.
2: It really starts with Panini because classically, of course, you have to decide which players will be there before the official, I mean, you must have some kind of sports connoisseurs in the group, right?
1: Yeah, there's a fantastic team over in Italy who are obviously watching everything with, you know, anticipation really for quite a while out, because we're watching what the team selections look like, what the form of the players are, like trying to get a good steer on who will be in the squads, because obviously those decisions need to be made before we actually know for sure. And for our collectors, we want the most accurate representation of what those squads are. And of course, we never get it 100% right. We're proud that we get it

0: collector, and our collectors are quite passionate about making sure that the album reflects the tournament. So we actually printed later after the last playoff to make sure that we had the accurate 48 teams.
1: I do love that.
0: Yeah, that was really important for us because we didn't want to get a longer sales window and print earlier and then have teams in there that didn't qualify, or equally teams not in there that did qualify. So all the 48 teams are the qualified teams.
2: That's good. I want to ask as well, the sticker album is bigger than the previous years because we have more countries, but it's also quite healthy as well in terms of the brands that want to be in it, because you have, you know, there was a lovely kind of scratch and smell ad. I thought it was very smart. Coca-Cola as well. Can you tell us about the involvement of these other brands in the sticker album?
0: Yeah, of course. So when you've got other partners, other FIFA partners, we naturally looked at ways to partner together. And we have a great team in Italy that manage those relationships to then create something that feels organic for the collector within the album itself. So the Coke piece is really exciting. It's the first time that it's happened in the UK for, you know, whilst we've had that partnership running. So it's really exciting that people will be able to find those stickers under the labels of Coca-Cola bottles. So then you'll be able to complete that double page spread within the album as well with those special stickers.
2: Okay, I must ask this question. I read, unfortunately, a few days ago that Panini will stop with the partnership with FIFA after 2030. What can you tell us about it? I mean, it's a little bit sad for those who are collectors traditionally, but tell us a bit more.
0: Yeah, I think obviously the response that you'll have seen on social media from the fans shows how disappointed I think the collector is, because, say, Panini's been synonymous with football for nearly 70 years, and obviously with the World Cup since 1970. So we are, obviously, this 2026 being 48 teams will be the biggest World Cup that there's ever been. So we are completely focused on that and then delivering a great fan experience and collector experience to 2030 as well.
2: A cheeky question, maybe it's an urban myth, but is it true that there is rarer stickers than others, or do you print everything in equal amount? I don't know if that's top secret, or can you tell me?
0: No, I can definitely tell you that. On the trading cards, there is obviously a rarity to certain trading cards, and they are printed in different volumes for that rarity. But for stickers, they're not. They all start out exactly the same. But what tends to happen is there will be a player that people want the most, so everybody's searching for that player, and then when they find him, they tend to use them for multiple uses. So for example, for Italia 90, Paul Gascoigne was the player that everybody wanted. So when people found him, they would use him maybe to stick him on a lunchbox, or like put him on their bunk beds or whatever. So kids were using his sticker for other things, and naturally his circulation then becomes much lower. So it was Wayne Rooney in 2014. So there is that kind of player. So it'll be interesting to see who the player will be. Maybe it'll be from the England squad, who knows, but it could be maybe Lamine Yamal. He seems to be extremely popular so far with people finding him. Or it could be Ronaldo and Messi, because obviously with it being probably their last World Cup, you know, who knows, but I think everybody will be searching for those two as well. So I think they will probably become rarer as well. But yeah, they are actually all printed in equal quantities.
2: Okay, so just, I wonder if, is there any chance you could share some numbers? I don't know how many stickers I printed. I don't know if you have those numbers, but just to give an idea of the size of the operation.
0: Yeah, I mean, like, we never really share our sales figures, but it's, there will be a lot of sticker packets sold globally. And yeah, I mean, we are talking billions of packets of stickers.
2: Wow. Okay, we're approaching the end here, but I just want to know as well, Panini, this is a big deal for Panini. What can you tell us as well about the brand for the rest of the year? Because one thing, you know, I've been following Panini since I was a kid. I mean, there are a lot of stuff now. It's not just the World Cup. I mean, there are so many new products, new developments. Are you excited for this year besides the World Cup?
0: We are always excited about what we're producing. I mean, we've got some fantastic relationships with the domestic league. If you could obviously see the success that we've had with the EFL in our first season, has been incredible. We're really excited to see what that license can do for us, obviously, and how we can support the growth of the EFL over the coming years. And women's football continues to be a huge focus for us. The success of the WSL sticker collection, and obviously keeping, you know, growing the game off the pitch, the women's game is a big focus for us as well. And of course, we have other sports. I mean, I look after sport. There's also a lot of entertainment. But on the sports side, we have darts, which is huge now. I mean, the sticker collection was the first ever for the World Championship, just the one previous. And the sales are fantastic. So I think the enjoyment and the kind of doing something in the physical space away from digital that we offer through Panini is something that's still

0: still resonates, whether that's parents passing it down to children or people wanting to take a break out of their day and do something that, you know, is mindful, which actually sitting and completing your album is, it's very much still very relevant. And there's lots of exciting stuff to come from us for this year and beyond.
1: Who is winning the World Cup this year?
0: I don't actually know, to be honest. Like, I would love to see England win it, obviously. So I'm going to say England, but yeah, at the same time, like, all I literally want Portugal, Argentina at some point in that tournament. So like, whether it's a final or wherever it is, like, that's the match I want.
1: Thank you very much, Katie. And the 2026 FIFA World Cup album is out now. Fancy swapping some with me? And now to a title in a country that we like very much here on the stack, Italy Segreta, which is all about the joys of Italy, food, culture, travel, and much more. Now they're releasing their first book, How Italy Feels, through the lens, region by region, where each chapter is dedicated to one of Italy's 20 regions, shot by a photographer deeply connected to that respective region. A pleasure to welcome co-founder Marina Cacciapuoti to our studio to talk about the book and more.
2: It's a very special project for us. We do print and we come out with our magazine, but this is definitely our first book. And it's a special project because Penguin approached us and asked us to do a book with them. And initially when they did, obviously we were honored and very excited, but we were a little bit concerned about putting out another book about Italy because there's so many. And a lot of them are guides or they just show this beautiful Italy. But it just, like, in my mind, I was like, do we really need to put out another Italy book with pretty images? And then the idea came of actually doing something that would really represent what we do on a daily basis with our editorial, which is to promote Italian talent and to show the diversity in the landscape of Italy. And so the idea was like, let's do 20 photographers that shoot each one of them their own region. So 20 photographers, 20 regions. And in this way, you get a very personal point of view and a very intimate internal local perspective of each region. But it also, the book idea is also to promote this talent because there's so much talent in Italy and so much young talent, mostly in the creative world, that unfortunately many times doesn't really get to be seen or known. So this was utilizing this opportunity we had to also showcase amazing photographers. And each of them has a very strong relationship with that region. So they know it better than we do. And the idea was just to show us their version of that region. So obviously in a book, you can't show all of Italy and we can't show even one region with a chapter. So the idea is for them to just show what they know.
1: And I love that in some of the regions, we might know what to expect in the pictures, but then it's not necessarily the case, right? And I love that you gave them, the photographers, this complete freedom in a way.
2: Exactly. And it was really funny because a lot of them were like, when I called them up, told them of a project, they're like, but what do you want me to shoot exactly? I was like, what you know, what you live, what you do every day. And they're like, wait, are you sure? They're so used to usually being told exactly where to go and what to shoot. So in this case, I really wanted their vision to come through as well and to just show us what they know without it needing to be forced. And yeah, as you said, it's funny because some people looked at the book. For example, we are based in Florence, Tuscany. And when they looked at Tuscany, they were like, oh, there's no Tuscany. Mm-hmm. Like for them, the Tuscany they saw wasn't the Tuscany they recognize. They're like, oh, there's no Florence. There is no Val d'Orcia. Because the reality is that the photographers that shot Tuscany are from Maremma, which is a certain area of Tuscany closer to the coast. And it's beautiful, but it's lesser known. So that's what comes out through the book. So it's interesting because you get to know regions that you don't know at all. But at the same time, you also get to see regions that you might know, but not in the dress you're usually used to seeing them in.
1: And I think this book is quite special because I think Italy, generally, every single region has such a strong identity. I know we can say this about other countries as well, but come on, I think Italy is a classic example of
2: absolutely.
1: That. If you compare, I don't know, South and North, I mean, it's strikingly different, right?
2: Exactly. And that's what we always try to show. It's like it's such a small country, but it's so incredibly diverse. And through the photos and also the different styles in which the photographers shoot, that really comes through. And it's something we always really want to highlight. Like when you pass from region to region, it just changes so much in terms of the way it looks, but the way people speak, their habits, the traditions. So I just wanted people to feel that journey and that difference between regions. I mean, I could even go deeper. Eventually, hopefully, we can do a book per each region because within each region, it changes. Within the region, but this is just a feel of that kind of change throughout the country. It's more than just north to south. It's really region from region.
1: And what I liked about the book is it's a place of discovery as well. For example, we were discussing before the interview Basilicata. Got to be honest, I didn't know anything about it before, but now I'm like, you know what? Could be my next holiday.
2: It should be. It really should be. I must say the Basilicata pictured in the book is really magical in every sense of a word. And I think, I hope people will look at this book, read this book, and come out of it exactly like you just said. I actually never considered Basilicata. I didn't even know it existed. I think I'm going to go there next. So yes.
1: Tell us, how is Italy Segreta doing in general? Because of course you have a book, but I see more people talking about it.
2: Glad.
1: I think there is a rising interest outside Italy. So tell us, how are you guys doing?
2: It's good. It's such a wild ride. It's really a journey. And we're trying to find more ways as possible to communicate our overall message, which I was telling you is like showing the diversity within our country and also promoting Italian talent and just getting people to know our culture better. We are coming out, okay, the book is, it's, you know, the big thing this year, but we're also coming out with 2 podcasts. So I'll need your help on that. I'll need your advice. And then we're also coming out with a docuseries, a brief docuseries, which is going to launch our YouTube channel. So these are other 2 big projects that we're doing this year. And I'm very excited just to open 2 new channels to be able to spread the word of what we're doing and allowing to go deeper. And as of now, we're digital print, but we want it to expand a little bit. So
1: early days, but when is actually the next issue comes out?
2: I'm so excited. Ooh. I say it every year that this is the best issue, but I really think this issue is the best. It's coming out in a month.
1: Wow.
2: And it's dedicated to generations.
1: Amazing.
2: So it's all about people. So it's going to be very special.
1: Will there be a quiz?
2: There will be something in it. I'm not going to spoil
1: okay.
2: it. It's going to be a surprise.
1: So my journalist side, I'm very curious here as well.
2: You'll be the first one to get it.
1: Amazing. And I want to ask you as well, I mean, this might be personal as well, but you basically bought a butcher's shop that now is going to become a cafe.
2: Oh, yeah. Yeah,
1: Tell
2: we did.
1: Tell us a bit more about that.
2: Well, this is just kind of a crazy, more personal venture where there was this beautiful historical butcher shop that was kind of left behind close to where I live. And my husband and I were like, wait, it's so beautiful. And we were like, wait, hopefully it doesn't become one of those shops that somebody takes and changes completely and sells, I don't know, gadgets. And so we just made an offer and we didn't think it would be accepted, but it was. And so now we have a beautiful vintage butcher shop. It's going to be my best friend, who's a chef, is also going to be part of it. And it's going to be a restaurant cafe. Its name is going to be Fici. And it's also going to have like an Italy Segreta corner. And obviously, we're going to be hosting some fun events there too. So, it's gonna be
1: by the end of the year,
2: They say October. I think it's more end of a year. But yes, we're aiming for October. We'll see.
1: That's super exciting. And finally, there's a question that just came to my mind right now. We spoke about the differences, right, about the regions and Italy itself. What do you think unite all those images that you can see on how Italy feels?
2: So I think there are 2 things that unite. And it's funny because when we told Penguin that we would have done this book made by lots of photographers, it was a first for them. They're like, usually one photographer shoots the whole book. So there was maybe a little bit of worry. Will it be like too diverse? Will it be confusing? And in reality, I think what really unites the book is the fact that overall, you do see this transition, but there's always this feeling of, like we were talking earlier, of nostalgia. It wasn't told to the photographers to bring that up or bring that through their images. But you can see it through a lot of chapters that there is this feeling, a bit of melancholy that doesn't have to, it's not sad necessarily, but it is nostalgic because I do think that a lot of Italy does live a bit in the past in many ways. So that feeling, and another one, which you can see through the photos, but also through the text, that all the photographers, or practically most of them, mentioned the sea. So whether even in regions that are not touched by the sea, they were like mentioning the sea, like, I miss the sea. But the Lombardy photographer Federico Ciamei did the whole project around the concept of water, of not having water, of not touching water. And so where do the people in Lombardia find the water? So the kind of absence of. So that's a very, I mean, we are a country surrounded by sea, and obviously it's something that we all very much are connected and linked to, and that's something interesting that came out through the book, that definitely melancholy, nostalgia, and the sea are unifiers.
1: Thank you very much, Marina. How Italy Feels Through the Lens, Region by Region, is out now, published by Penguin Books. And now a design studio that decided to publish their own magazine. Mouthwash Studio just launched their print title, Mouthwash Magazine, half fashion title and half art book. It's a beautiful product that aims to explore creation and beauty through an artistic lens. No wonder the first issue delves into the concept of Renaissance. For more, it was a pleasure to speak with Mouthwash Studio's co-founder, Abraham Campillo.
3: We've started Mouthwash 7 years ago. 2 years prior to that, we were a magazine, so it's, I guess it's 9 years since it started. Mouthwash itself is just people, and it's a mix of art directors, writers, strategists, designers, engineers, like developers, it's producers all coming together to work in different industries using design as a primary means of working together to build, you know, whether it's beautiful brands, websites, or experiences. That's what Mouthwash is. And then we also happen to own a cafe bar located in LA called Cafe Tondo. So it's adjacent to and part of the kind of like ecosystem of Mouthwash. And then now we've relaunched the magazine because we're no longer in our early 20s and have a better, I would say, a fresher perspective now to give.
4: It's almost like a full circle moment for you guys, right, with this relaunch of the magazine, because I think you're a guy who always, you know, appreciated print and that format itself, right?
3: Yes, I think it's always been at the core. It's even just funny talking about it because just like for the last 7 years, we've been doing it for other people, but we really just started kind of doing it for ourselves first. So yeah, it does feel full circle. It feels also just, I think, very timely too, because I think when we started the magazine, I think social media was like really kind of having its moment. Brands, like direct-to-consumer brands, were really popping up. And then now we're like kind of in this, I don't know, AI bubble or whatever space, and that's all great and stuff. But I think for us, it's kind of ironic to then go back to print, which is a lot slower means of communication and even just process. And for us, it's always been a very, like, just pure, innocent passion for print and design that we get to go back to.
4: And it's interesting, Abraham, you mentioned, you know, how you started Mouthwash Studio when you were quite young, you know, in a way. And don't you feel that, I'm noticing this, that a lot of young people are appreciating print as well, not just because it's nostalgic, but clearly it's delivering something that they couldn't do it, perhaps, on a digital format, for example.
3: I think a lot of us are like internet kids. I think when you grow up with devices and you grow up with feeds, let's call them algorithms, that they all kind of influence what you see and how you perceive things. Print, just by its pure nature, gets rid of that because it's fixed, it's static, it's not, you know, once it's there, it's done. I think that's also something that, you know, younger generations probably, just by having less of a relationship to it than prior generations, want to have that privilege. And so I think you are seeing some, I would even say it, like for us, that was a big thing. It's like growing up, seeing like your parents' collection of books and even just their photos versus like us, we grew up with iPhone photos in a camera roll, which is cool. But yeah, I think that's probably why we're seeing, at least for us, kind of a flock back to print.
4: What can people expect from issue one? I think issue one is almost like a portfolio of what you guys are going to do, because it does feel like an art book as well sometimes. It's very beautiful, it's very lush, but in terms of the content, so tell us a bit more what people will be able to find on the first issue.
3: The first issue, we went with Renaissance, which I think our perception on it was it's about rebirth. And that period was like a revival of like classic antiquity and humanist philosophy and science exploration and art breakthroughs. We wanted to take that time period and bring it to modern day and give it kind of at the hands of like writers, photographers, painters, and kind of allow them to take that and ask them about what is beauty, what is beauty's role in modern society, and have it go through their lens. And to kind of have this like modern Renaissance lens on things. And that yielded some really interesting results. And I had no idea what to expect when we started to do this again, because, you know, it had been almost a decade. It's predominantly a photo book, I would say, but I wouldn't just call it a photo book. I think there's some really, really beautiful paintings as well that we've scanned in. We've also asked a lot of gallery owners, curators, writers, their take on beauty. The lifelong question, like, what is beauty? It's an intimate piece, I would say, because I think art is something that's quite personal, and we all have our own relationship with it. And I think sharing it is what's beautiful. And I think the magazine holds a lot of that. It's a lot of people sharing what their perception of beauty is, and they do it in the mediums that they also enjoy. And so I think that's a collection of memories or of moments that we all find beautiful, I think, is and it's just what you can expect in the magazine.
1: Thank you very much, Abraham. And for more information, go to mouthwashmagazine.com. And that's it for this week's show. My thanks to our editor, Jack Dewars. 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I'm Fernando Augusto Pacheco. Until next time, it's goodbye from me.
5: 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That was The Stack. We've got the Foreign Desk Explainer at the top of the hour, but right now it's time for more music.
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5: Laura Kramer coming to you from Zurich with nothing but music now for the rest of the hour. Starting out with a local artist here, a Swiss artist. This is Vendredi Surmer.

0: A Monocle Radio classic there, that was Celebration. Before that, we heard music from Popa and Saint Laurent. 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

ahead and clap your hands now. 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Dip down and take a drink and fill your water tank. 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

That was Ride. And that's it from me, Laura Kramer, here in Zurich. Thank you, as always, for joining me here on Monocle Radio. Don't forget, the latest issue of Monocle Magazine is out now. It's a coffee special. Absolutely don't want to miss it. But for me, here in our Studio 4, thanks for listening.

0: You are listening to Monocle Radio in association with Chanel Watches. The strength of the Caliber 12.1 manufacture movement lies in its uncompromising robustness. Yet it is the infinite smoothness with which it delivers the seconds that guarantees the J12's flawless chronometric precision. Visible behind is a perfectly circular oscillating weight and 191 meticulously assembled components reflecting the prowess of the Caliber 12.1, the embodiment of Chanel's watchmaking excellence with understated strength. Chanel Watches, official timekeeper of Monocle Radio.
1: It's 11 a.m. in Tokyo, 10 a.m. in Perth, 6 a.m. in Dubai, and 3 a.m. in London. That's the time on Monocle Radio, brought to you by Chanel Watches. Welcome to the program. I'm Steve Silva in Tokyo, where we're all drying up following a severe tropical storm that passed through yesterday. Coming up shortly, we'll have the Foreign Desk Explainer. Andrew Muller will explain the controversy around a luxury car maker's first electric vehicle. Later, we'll have some music on the Pacific Shift. But first, the headlines. The U.S. House of Representatives has passed a resolution aimed at halting President Donald Trump's military actions in Iran. It reflects growing opposition to the three-month-old conflict. A handful of Republicans joined Democrats in defying the president and attempting to rein in his war powers. The measure now heads to the Republican-controlled Senate. Staying in the U.S., the Trump administration is proposing a new wave of double-digit tariffs on dozens of major trading partners, including Canada, Mexico, the EU, the UK, and China. The levies of 10 to 12.5% would target economies that the administration says are failing to enforce bans on goods made with forced labor. The latest tariff push comes just months after the Supreme Court struck down Trump's previous global tariffs. Officials in New Delhi say at least 21 people are dead and several have been injured after a fire swept through a building containing a restaurant and a hotel. Firefighters and local residents worked together to rescue more than 40 people. Media reports indicate that some of the victims were foreign nationals staying in the area while visiting for medical treatment. And North Korea has unveiled a new facility for producing nuclear bomb fuel, with state media showing leader Kim Jong-un touring a centrifuge hall. He vows to expand the country's nuclear arsenal at an exponential rate to counter what he calls escalating threats led by the U.S. Kim also claims the regime's capacity to produce weapons-grade nuclear material has more than doubled over the past 5 years. And those are the headlines. Stay with us here on Monocle Radio. It's now time for an episode of The Foreign Desk Explainer.
2: It might have been supposed that if there was one thing on which Italy's famously demonstrative people could agree, it was Ferrari. At home and abroad, Ferrari is commonly understood as the supreme exemplar of Italy at its fabulous best. Stylish and swaggering, beautiful and powerful, generally untethered by quotidian considerations of practicality or dreary notions of common sense. Everybody who has ever owned a car has probably kind of wished it was a Ferrari. Even those who can actually afford to make the dream a reality will go to the kind of lengths rarely voluntarily endured by the supercar-level wealthy. The wait time for a new Ferrari is around 2 years from order to delivery. Of the 10 most expensive cars ever sold at auction, 7 have been Ferraris. Everybody who has ever raced a car has definitely wished it was a Ferrari. Scuderia Ferrari, its racing division, has been a fixture of Formula One since 1950, and all the greats eventually fancy their chances of adding to the glories to which Ferrari and Italy believe themselves entitled. There are few scenes of sport-induced joy to compare with what occurs when a Ferrari wins at Monza.
3: Charles Leclerc is the winner of the Italian Grand Prix for Ferrari.
4: Mamma mia, mamma mia.

0: Ferrari has, however, and at last, found a way to divide Italy. A couple of weeks back, Ferrari announced the Ferrari Luce, the first electric vehicle to be adorned with the Prancing Horse logo. To say that it has not been hailed with unanimous acclaim is like saying that mixed reviews greeted the arrival in Europe of the Black Death. People have quibbled about Ferraris before. The 612 Scaglietti was derided as insufficiently svelte. Traditionalists disliked the 308 GT4 for being styled by Bertone rather than Pininfarina. Can you imagine? And garments were theatrically rent more recently over the Puro Sangue. Not for a name which sounds more like a detergent than a supercar. Puro Sangue washes socks whiter, but for being some sort of SUV. Puro Sangue, incidentally, actually is Italian for pure blood, if you require any further subtext. The opprobrium heaped upon the Luce, however, is not so much about what it is, but what it isn't. The Luce isn't a coupe, for starters, as Ferraris have generally been, but a four-door sedan. It isn't powered by one of Ferrari's signature growling V6s, V8s or V12s. It's electric. It isn't designed by Pininfarina or someone else appropriately Italian, but by Sir Johnny Ive, late of Apple, where he developed the iPhone, now of design collective Love From. And possibly in a tacit admission of nervousness, the Luce presented to the public in a ceremony including Italian President Sergio Mattarella and Pope Leo XIV.
1: Is this the first four-door Ferrari?
2: First five-seater.
1: First five-seater.
2: Yes.
0: Was not painted in Ferrari's familiar dashing scarlet, but a pale, fey, apologetic blue. Instant derisive comparisons were drawn online between the Ferrari Luce and the Nissan Leaf, a cheerful, functional electric hatchback which, it is scarcely necessary to note, retails at roughly 1/20th of the €550,000 sticker price of the Luce. Nissan posted an image of both cars on its social media channels with the caption, "We admit, we're flattered." The day after the veil was whisked off the Luce, 8% was whisked off Ferrari's share price.

0: Ferrari. But it is not only among peevish petrol heads that the Ferrari Luce has provoked pique. In Italy, and we can wearily expect in due course elsewhere, the Luce has become a front in a culture war, social and legacy media alike ablaze with scorching hot takes. Among the Italian politicians hastening to the nearest available microphone to decry this treacherous undermining of all that makes Italy great was broadly centrist senator and former Ferrari executive Carlo Calenda, who called it an aesthetic and technological insult to anyone who loves Ferrari, for which read, we can be sure he intended all upstanding Italians. Italy's Minister for Transport, inveterate populist seether Matteo Salvini, like others of his ilk, always eager to revile any manifestation of modernity as intolerably woke, thundered thus.
1: It looks like anything but a car from the prancing horse. And this is supposed to be innovation? Who knows what Enzo Ferrari would say?
0: While the Ferrari founder departed this earthly realm 38 years too early to witness this horror, we did hear from one of his successors as head of Ferrari, Luca Cordero de Montezemolo, who also declared the Luce unworthy of the prancing horse badge and chortled that here, at least, was one car the Chinese wouldn't copy. Were Montezemolo still at Ferrari, he might not have made this joke, for it rouses the spectre that haunts all European car manufacturers. The internal combustion motor, that thing that Ferrari made sound like a symphony, is not the future. At best, petrol-powered engines may be persisted with by purists, much like those record collectors willing to bear the expense and inconvenience of vinyl in the belief that it is, in one way or another, more virtuous than the technology which superseded it. China knows this, and Chinese car manufacturers are unburdened by heritage because they don't have any. They can build and sell vehicles which are merely convenient and cheap, and if the online age has reinforced any one lesson, it is that ease and price will beat quality every time. Something of this sort of angst underpins every nationalist populist movement,

0: right after this break.
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0: Well, the summer solstice is still a few weeks away, but that's not stopping Zara Larsson. Here she is with Eurosummer.

0: Telma Lee with Eshtu. We have more music coming up on Monocle Radio. 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
0: Welcome back. We have a track from the South Korean group Islet now. 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

0: FK Twigs with Girl Feels Good. Well, I'm feeling good about the next hour. The headlines are coming up soon, followed by an episode of The Foreign Desk. Stick around, you're listening to Monocle Radio.
1: You're listening to Monocle Radio in association with Chanel Watches. The silhouette of the J12 watch sets itself apart with its clean, precise lines. Yet, once worn, it is its softness that stands out. Polished with diamond powder, the highly resistant ceramic that adorns it entirely feels as smooth as silk against the skin. A sensory appeal painstakingly perfected for over a quarter of a century that reveals the watchmaking excellence of Chanel. An invincible softness that becomes one with whomever wears it. Chanel Watches, official timekeeper of Monocle Radio.
0: It's 12 p.m. in Tokyo, 11 a.m. in Perth, 7 a.m. in Dubai, and 4 a.m. in London. That's the time on Monocle Radio, brought to you by Chanel Watches. Hello there, I'm Steve Silva coming to you from the Japanese capital. We have our global affairs show, The Foreign Desk, coming up shortly. Today's episode focuses on the rapid rise of prediction markets and how that's prompting questions about their influence on politics, military operations, and more. Later, we'll kick back and enjoy some curated music from across the Pacific. Right now, here's what's in the news. The U.S. House of Representatives has passed a resolution aimed at halting President Donald Trump's military actions in Iran. It reflects growing opposition to the three-month-old conflict. A handful of Republicans joined Democrats in defying the president and attempting to rein in his war powers. The measure now heads to the Republican-controlled Senate. Staying in the U.S., the Trump administration is proposing a new wave of double-digit tariffs on dozens of major trading partners, including Canada, Mexico, the EU, the UK, and China. The levies of 10 to 12.5% would target economies that the administration says are failing to enforce bans on goods made with forced labor. The latest tariff push comes just months after the Supreme Court struck down Trump's previous global tariffs. Officials in New Delhi say at least 21 people are dead and several have been injured after a fire swept through a building containing a restaurant and a hotel. Firefighters and local residents worked together to rescue more than 40 people. Media reports indicate that some of the victims were foreign nationals staying in the area while visiting for medical treatment. And North Korea has unveiled a new facility for producing nuclear bomb fuel, with state media showing leader Kim Jong-un touring a centrifuge hall. He vows to expand the country's nuclear arsenal at an exponential rate to counter what he calls escalating threats led by the U.S. Kim also claims the regime's capacity to produce weapons-grade nuclear material has more than doubled over the past 5 years. And those are the headlines. Stay with us here on Monocle Radio. It's now time for an episode of The Foreign Desk.
2: January 2nd, 2026 was a good day for the United States military. Whatever one's views on the legality, morality, or probity of the raid on Caracas to seize Venezuelan President Nicolas Maduro, Operation Inherent Resolve, as it was called, went with scarcely a hitch. The Americans were in and out in under 150 minutes, Maduro and his wife taken alive. But January 2nd, 2026 appears to have been an especially good day for one U.S. soldier. In April, Gannon Ken Van Dyke, a Green Beret-wearing Master Sergeant with U.S. Army Special Forces, was charged with, among other offences, the unlawful use of confidential government information for personal gain. It is alleged that in the days before the raid, he bet around $34,000 on imminent U.S. action in Venezuela and cleaned up to the tune of $400,000 or so. He has pleaded not guilty. It is very far from the only such alleged or actual incident. One Israeli Air Force officer has been quoted as saying his entire squadron is at it. The platform Van Dyke is accused of using is Polymarket. Polymarket, as the name very strongly insinuates, is an online betting exchange which permits customers to take positions on more or less anything. As of this writing, Polymarket customers can punt, for example, on whether China will invade Taiwan by the end of this year, whether the United States will acquire Iran's uranium in the same time frame, and when the US government might formally confirm the existence of aliens. Right now, $100 in favour of that last proposition will pay $644. The bet against will return $116, which is still better than bank interest. As the case of the United States versus Master Sergeant Gannon Ken Van Dyke demonstrates, there is potentially a problem here. It is not even really that those in the know might exploit their inside knowledge. That only costs the mugs on the other end of the bet. It is that events may be contrived for profit, or that betting markets may be manipulated to influence events. A sudden plunge on imminent airstrikes against your antagonist is a relatively cheap way to discombobulate them. Are predictions markets potentially a security threat? Is there any way to regulate them? And might they actually be quite a good means of understanding the news? This is the Foreign Desk.
3: Fake news is a really big problem in the United States and around the world. And prediction markets are an antidote to fake news.
4: What's really concerning about this to me is the way that prediction markets further undermine whatever morsel of shared reality and trust we have left.
5: And that act of predicting and seeing how their thinking evolves with the stories is what keeps them coming back.
2: You're listening to The Foreign Desk with me, Andrew Muller. Our first guest is John Aristotle Phillips, founder of political data analytics firm Aristotle, which in 2014 launched the prediction market Predictit. John, first of all, introduce Predictit to our listeners. What does it actually do and how does it work?
3: Predictit is what's called a prediction market. It's structured like a stock market, but for politics and other types of events, where you are buying and selling $1 winner-take-all contracts based on whether you think an event is going to occur or not occur. So, for instance, in an election, or we'll use Starmer as an example. Mm-hmm. Will Starmer be in office on June 1st? And you can buy or sell a contract such as that. The price of the $1 winner-take-all contract, which means if you predict correctly, you get a dollar. If you predict incorrectly, you lose your investment. So the price at which you can buy or sell that Starmer contract, to use this example, is dictated by what thousands of individuals believe the odds are, because that price reflects the rough odds of that event occurring in the eyes of the predicted traders.
2: You come to this with a background as a political consultant. Where did your interest begin in converting, I guess, that knowledge and that experience into building a market of this kind?
3: Well, my interest in this goes back to the time I was a little boy. And my younger brother and I were always doing side hustles. And one of the best side hustles was shoveling snow out of our neighbor's driveways for a few dollars. And so when the weatherman would forecast that it was going to snow the next day, my brother and I would have a little betting exchange on whether or not it was going to be a snow day tomorrow. And that's where the interest in event contracts originated. Now, more recently, it was, and I guess the more proper answer to your question is, Our company is a nonpartisan political technology firm. That's the parent company that incubated Predictit. And the gold standard up to a decade ago for measuring likely outcomes was public opinion polling. And the problem with public opinion polling is, while it does some things very well, it's often too expensive or not responsive enough to last minute changes, events that might influence the outcome of events. Markets, and Predictit would be one of them, but the stock market would be another, or the commodities markets, they're very sensitive to new information coming into the market. So they are more likely to reflect in real time what the odds of events are of occurring or not occurring than if you question 500 or 1,000 people and ask their opinion. If you want to know why people feel the way they do, polling, public opinion polling, is quite good. Focus groups are also quite good. They're expensive, they're hard to organize, but if done correctly, you can get inside the respondent's head and understand why they feel the way they do. But for predicting the future, focus groups and polling really aren't very good.
2: I mean, I know no system is perfect, but why do you think that prediction markets are actually likely to be more accurate in predicting what is actually going to happen than things like polling or focus groups? Because surely markets can be skewed by people betting on what they hope will happen rather than what they think will happen. And people get caught out all the time. I mean, I can remember going back 10 years, just before polls closed in this country on the Brexit referendum, you could get about 15 to 1 on a leave vote in a two-horse race.
3: Yep. So the question is, why are prediction markets and markets more generally more accurate than survey research? And that's a subject. I don't know the answer to that. I mean, I can give you the theories as to what, and we

0: is able to forecast future events. Is a super forecaster for a political election in Iowa, does that man or woman have different habits than someone who is inside the Washington, D.C. beltway and is paid to make forecasts? And so there are interesting questions. I think it's a combination of things that make these markets so accurate, but high on the list is skin in the game. But I don't really care what you want to have happen. What I really care about is what is going to happen. And so if I'm incentivizing you, if you consistently bet with your heart rather than your head, you're going to lose your money. And that's one of the neat things about these prediction markets is, you know, fake news is a really big problem, a really big problem in the United States and around the world. And prediction markets, I like to think, are an antidote to fake news. Because as I say, if you consume fake news and you make your forecast based on your consumption of fake news, you're going to lose your money.
1: But do you not have any concerns that prediction markets might end up not merely reflecting events, but driving them, i.e. the people who make the decisions notice which way things are trending on prediction markets and change their own decisions or their own course accordingly? Or do you have concerns that people even contrive events in order to profit from prediction markets?
0: I'm concerned about a lot of things, but to be honest, Andrew, the chance that public opinion polling and news reporting drives events as much as prediction markets, right? So
1: sure. Okay.
0: we don't ban public opinion polling because politicians look at the polls when they decide what's going to come out of their mouth. What we do is we say, look, public opinion polling or prediction markets or flipping a coin, there are lots of different ways to drive events. But at the end of the day, if the event that you're forecasting will or will not occur on such and such a date, if it occurs, then you're going to make a little bit of money. And if it doesn't occur, you're not. Now, to your other point about, and I'll extrapolate, I guess, that the question is, are these markets susceptible to manipulation? And the answer is yes. And the important part of this is, we've been operating this prediction market for more than a decade. There have been no instances of, there are no scandals about insider trading, none of that stuff. And I'll tell you why. Unlike some of these other prediction markets, we have what's called a position limit, which means for most of the decade that we've been operating, the position limit was $850. It's now $3,500 is the position limit. You mean that's the maximum stake you can take in a market.
1: Okay.
0: So what that does, right, is that eliminates the ability of a whale, of a billionaire, to come in and try to skew the odds, because that can be no more than $3,500.
1: And no one's going to start a war to win $3,500, or at least you would hope.
0: Well, especially if they're going to get caught, which is the second thing that happens. In Predict-It, there is what's called identity verification. It's rigorous identity verification. You've got to produce some type of government-issued ID to prove that you are Andrew Mueller and to open an account. Now, not only are you not going to be able to skew the market, but you've got to be just pathologically stupid to provide proof of identity and then to use misappropriated, non-public, confidential information to try to place a bet.
1: That was John Aristotle Phillips, founder and CEO of Predict-It. This is The Foreign Desk. You're listening to The Foreign Desk with me, Andrew Muller. There are obvious reasons why laws get written forbidding insider trading in shares and why athletes are not generally permitted to wager on games in which they are playing. So if we're that worried about protecting the integrity of stock markets and sports, should we be at least as concerned about politics and diplomacy? Well, joining me now from New York is Sahil Desai, senior editor at The Atlantic and author of the recent piece, Insider Trading is Going to Get People Killed. Sahil, first of all, let's define our terms a little bit. When we talk about a prediction market, what do we actually mean? And what do we mean by people doing inside betting on them?
2: So prediction markets are a great coinage for these platforms.

0: platforms, they love to call themselves prediction markets. For regular people, I would argue that prediction markets aren't actually the best way to think about these terms. I would like to just call them essentially just gambling sites, but instead of just gambling on sports, you can gamble on anything. So essentially, what that means is that you can bet on the outcome of any future event, whether that's the war in Iran, whether Trump will say whatever in his next press conference, really whatever you can think of. And when we talk about insider trading on these platforms, that is arguably much more difficult to define. Because, you know, in a sense, insider trading, right? It's you can see suspiciously well-timed bets, and you might be able to surmise or even think that you might know that someone has inside information and is betting accordingly. But especially on Polymarket, where bettors are anonymous, it can be quite difficult to know for certain that insider trading is happening.
1: But what have we seen, though, especially on Polymarket, that might lead a reasonable person to suspect that that is what's going on?
0: Yeah, so we've seen a number of suspiciously well-timed bets that keep honestly happening again and again and again, particularly around geopolitical events. So, for example, maybe the quintessential example here in the U.S. was when the Trump administration decided to invade Venezuela earlier this year. Someone bet tens of thousands of dollars in the immediate run-up to the invasion. And, you know, this was someone who created a new account, was only betting on events related to Venezuela, which are, you know, two signs that this person had inside information. And, you know, they came away with about $400,000. And in the last month or so, this person we've come to learn was an army reservist. So it was someone with inside information. This person has since been charged by the Trump administration. So we have seen instances in which these suspicious bets actually are outed and lead to charges of insider trading. But there are many orders of magnitude more weird, concerning bets than there are definitive signs of insider trading.
1: Well, if we assume, and I think we can, that people are taking advantage of information they may possess in order to clean up on sites like Polymarket, what actually are the risks of that beyond the people on the other side of that bet getting rinsed?
0: Yeah, I mean, I want to sit with that one for a second. In a sense, I don't want to undermine or undervalue the risks of what this raft of insider trading means for people who are actually just putting money down. You know, for example, the Wall Street Journal has reported that a very small percentage of people on Polymarket and other prediction markets are coming away with most of the money. So what that functionally means if you were betting on any of these prediction markets and you don't have any inside information, you're very likely just going to lose. So, you know, in a sense, it's easy to say, oh, there's not a huge downside for insider trading, with the exception of the people who lose money. But lots of people are losing a lot of money. I would say beyond that, what's really concerning about this to me is the way that prediction markets further undermine whatever morsel of shared reality and trust we have left. For example, you know, now we live in a world in which anyone with any kind of inside information might just be leveraging it for money all the time. One instance of this is there was an NPR report from a few weeks ago in which staffers for congressional candidates talked about betting on the outcome of the races that they're working for. It seems quite concerning to me that we can have staffers for political candidates just betting on the outcomes. The other problem here is, you know, even when someone is not actually engaged in insider trading, accusations of insider trading now are just, you know, all over the place. An example that we've seen here in the U.S. is Caroline Leavitt, the White House press secretary. She ended a press conference just pretty suddenly, and people on the prediction markets said that she did that just to swing the markets, just so that it was under I think it was like 65 minutes or something to that effect. There's no evidence of this, to be clear. But the way that we all see these accusations of insider trading makes these sort of conspiracy theories sort of like bubble up all the time now.
1: Beyond that, though, where do you see the actual risks to national security? Is it the problem that the prediction markets, these gambling platforms, end up actually driving the event somehow rather than merely reflecting the probability?
0: That's exactly right. I mean, on the national security front, the Iran war is a great example where right before we saw the first bombs drop, earlier this year, there was a ton of really suspicious betting on Polymarket in particular. There's now lots of tools that that people can use to sort of track insider trading in real time. And that's on the national security front, that's extremely concerning, right? You know, I talked to experts for my story, and they essentially said that, you know, in theory, the Iranian government or any other government, for that matter, could be able to track bets on Polymarket and sort of surmise what was happening ahead of time. So you could very much envision a scenario in which, you know, during the next invasion that plays out, some military rank and file soldier decides to put a few dollars down on Polymarket, and that ends up sort of having huge geopolitical consequences.
1: I mean, and you could also see it presumably working in the other direction, that a government thinks it's well worth its time and money just to bet $2 million or whatever on something it knows it isn't going to happen because they're not going to do it, merely to wrong foot or discombobulate an adversary.
0: Yeah, it really adds to the sort of the digital fog of war, right? It allows governments to really add confusion, right? You could see a scenario in which the odds for a strike in any given country just suddenly rise in Polymarket. And, you know, on the ground, civilians start freaking out. The government urges its residents to go into hiding and go into bunkers. And all of that is just a ruse to scare people. It's really, in terms of the money that governments have, it wouldn't take much for something like that to play out.
1: Well, the inevitable concluding question then, is there anything that can or should actually be done about this? Or is this just going to be an arena in which people have to leverage whatever advantages they have because, well, there's a car crash of metaphors coming up now about genies being out of bottles and toothpaste leaving tubes,
0: etc. Yeah, Pandora's box. We could keep
1: That's
0: going.
1: The one.
0: Lots of it. Yeah, to answer your question, yes and no. There are some, you know, regulations that Congress is currently discussing to more actively regulate insider trading on these prediction markets. But in a top line sense, I do think that we're going to just keep seeing this happen again and again. Polymarket has sort of just reached an inflection point where there's just so much money coursing through this platform. It is so embedded into every inch of warfare across the world, where there's just so many things you can bet on. And most importantly, it's extremely hard to regulate because Polymarket uses crypto. Anyone really around the world can use it using a VPN or virtual private network, as it's called, which makes it maddeningly difficult to regulate. So in the short and medium term, it's hard to see anything stopping this from happening again and again.
1: Sahil Desai, senior editor at The Atlantic, thanks for joining us. This is the Foreign Desk on Monocle Radio. But, and hear us out, what if betting on the news is actually a better way to understand it, even, perhaps especially, if no money is changing hands and it's just for the love of the game? Well, joining us finally is Ojasvi Jalal, founder of Cauldron. Ojasvi, first of all, introduce Cauldron. I was going to ask you to explain how it's different from other prediction platforms, except that I understand you don't even want it to be called a prediction platform.
2: Yeah, I talked to hundreds, if not thousands, of news consumers and kept hearing the same thing. It's too depressing. We don't know what's true. There's just too many headlines and we are overwhelmed. And I've just stopped reading the news. So I wanted to do something about it for a person, well, partly because of how I grew up. I grew up around news. And for me, news is a window into the world. It helps me understand what's going on. It feeds my curiosity. It's it helps me feel like I belong into the world and it belongs to me. So I wanted more and more people to feel like that instead of feeling overwhelmed by it. And it took many, many, many months of whiteboarding until one day it was, what if we flip the script? What if we flip the editorial script? And instead of blasting people with headlines and a constant stream of information, what if we ask them about, predict what happens next and see whether or not it's true? Would that change something in the way they think about things and consume news? And that is Cauldron. Every day you get one question, one prediction on what might happen next. You make a prediction and you follow the story, you see how it resolves, and you engage with news differently, you engage with information differently. And the idea is you're predicting tomorrow not for the sake of being right about your predictions, you're predicting tomorrow to understand today differently. Does that make sense?
1: It does make sense, I think. But what I'm interested in is which particular demographic it makes sense to. You mentioned that you'd spoken to hundreds of people who'd become disengaged, detached from the news. Was that a particular cohort? Was it a particular age group or any other kind of stratification?
2: A lot of my friends who are in their 20s, 18, 19, 20, early 30s, that is the main focus for us, making news less overwhelming for that age group.
1: So is there possibly something in the idea that, because this is a generation of people who've grown up online, these are digital natives, that it makes more sense for them as a means of consuming news, not just to be consuming it, but to interact with it? Mm-hmm. They feel like it's a bit weird if they can't join in some respect.
2: That, but also I think partly the problem I kept hearing was, oh, I'm constantly doom-scrolling. There is just so much of it. It's an endless stream of information and I'm overwhelmed by it. So you're like, oh, that prediction button, it makes you stop.
1: Mm.
2: It makes you stop and it makes you be more selective about what you want to engage with. You get to participate because they do want to participate in things and think differently about what's happening.
1: We're trying to figure out here, because what's one of the things that's different about Cauldron is that you're not taking bets on this as opposed to most other similar predictive platforms. But if you had a response from the people who are using it that they're saying, yes, this is actually a better and more viable way for me to consume news, that I do now actually have a better understanding of what's going on in the world because I'm having to think about what's going to happen next.
2: Yeah. So on average, people are spending 17 minutes a day on Cauldron. On a news app, it's 4 to 5 minutes. Mm-hmm. So it's a lot higher. And when I sit down with them and I ask them, why are you spending so much time? Because it's not as if there is an endless stream of information. They tell me one thing again and again, and it's making them read longer. They are spending more time on one subject and feeling less overwhelmed by it, but also they're pausing and thinking about things without it feeling like a burden. And that act of predicting and seeing how their thinking evolves with the stories is what keeps them coming back and wanting to see, were they right, were they wrong? And also, but not even that it being about them being right or wrong, just seeing how the story evolves. And to a certain extent, we are closing the loop for them where they are able to follow a story from, well, there is a beginning, middle and end, the beginning being the prediction question, the middle being as well, whatever is happening, and the end being when it resolves, which they don't find in news because they enter it and they feel like, I've just, well, come across the story in the middle of it. I don't know how it started and what's going to happen. And then it disappears.
1: What have you learned so far about what kind of questions people most respond to? Because obviously you're learning this as you go along, so you must have had some questions you put out there that people didn't seem all that interested in and other questions which people did respond to in large numbers.
2: Weirdly enough, a lot of the quite political questions are the ones that people respond to more than more technology-driven or questions about the markets. They tend to engage with them less. And I am not sure if it's partly because at the moment our user base is small. So you could possibly say that most of the people are interested in politics, so they're engaging with political questions a lot more. And they also tend to engage with questions that have clear resolutions. So, for example, will Iran be replaced by Italy in the World Cup? Has a really... It has a clear resolution. Whereas a question like, well, the US-Iran ceasefire lasts the whole two-week duration, which is more nuanced. There's a lot of gray areas. We actually debated how to resolve it. So those kind of questions, people tend to be more conservative about engaging because there is not a clear yes and no, this is how it happened.
1: But just finally, because what we're trying to address elsewhere in this program is the idea that markets of this sort, whether money is changing hands or not, can end up not just reflecting the news, but actually driving the news or possibly causing the news. Do you have any concerns about that at scale, like a platform such as Cauldron could end up actually having a real-world impact? Or do you think that risk is lessened if no money is changing hands?
2: I think that risk is massively lessened if no money is changing hands. So what prediction markets are doing, they're commodifying information by turning events into a price. And whenever something's commodified, there's always more risk of things swaying one way or something happening because there is a lot of money involved. Whereas Cauldron, the question we ask ourselves every day when we come into the office is how do we build a new cultural movement around slow thinking and long reading? And it just happens to be that prediction as a mechanism is used to do that on Cauldron. I believe it's just going to help people consume news slower and more thoughtfully rather than sway events.
1: That was Ojasvi Jalal, founder of Cauldron. Thank you for joining us. That's it for this episode of The Foreign Desk. We'll be back next week, and look out for The Foreign Desk Explainer, available every Wednesday. The Foreign Desk was produced by Anita Riota and Lily Austin. Lily also produces The Foreign Desk Explainer. To contact The Foreign Desk team, you can email Anita at aer@monocle.com. 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From me, Andrew Muller, thanks very much for listening. Until next time, goodbye.
3: 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Stay with us.
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0: Kiss me. That was Moonlit Floor by Lisa. 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
1: The Monocle Daily wraps up the day in Europe every weekday at 1800 London time. 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
0: And we're back. 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

0: Either way it goes. My therapist told me that I should tell you the truth.
1: And you're still angry. So sometimes I feel like I still should have lied. I tell you the truth because I care. But I also lie to you because I care. But if I tell you the truth, I guess I can sleep better at night. But then it looks like I don't care because I'm telling you the truth. I mean, I guess I'm just not a... Everybody hates when they get to that part when they realize that I don't want to tell you I don't care, but if it seems like I don't care, it doesn't mean I don't care. It just looks like I don't care. Because my emotions have been sanded off. I live in L.A., sweetie. What do you expect?
2: No More Lies by Thundercat and Tame Impala wrapping up this hour for us. But that does not mean no more music. In fact, we have a lot of it coming up soon on the Tokyo Music Hour. Stick around. I'll be right back with the headlines.
3: You're listening to Monocle Radio in association with Chanel Watches. The strength of the Caliber 12.1 manufacture movement lies in its uncompromising robustness. Yet it is the infinite smoothness with which it delivers the seconds that guarantees the J12's flawless chronometric precision. Visible behind is a perfectly circular oscillating weight and 191 meticulously assembled components, reflecting the prowess of the Caliber 12.1. The embodiment of Chanel's watchmaking excellence with understated strength. Chanel Watches, official timekeeper of Monocle Radio.
2: It's 1300 in Tokyo, 12 p.m. in Perth, 8 a.m. in Dubai, and 5 a.m. in London. That's the time on Monocle Radio, brought to you by Chanel Watches. Hello, Steve Silva here in Tokyo, where it's cloudy and in the low 20 degrees Celsius range. I think we're all trying to enjoy it while it lasts, you know, whether it's severe tropical storms or 35 degree days. Summer can be a bit brutal here. We have the Tokyo Music Hour with Nick Liscom coming up shortly, and he joins us now. Nick, what's coming up on today's show?
4: Thank you, Steve. On today's show, an exclusive feature on one of Tokyo's finest new producers making some really beautiful organic dance music. I'm talking about Yu Udagawa, plus some gems from Korea, Indonesia, and Vietnam.
2: All right. Thanks, Nick. He'll be back soon. Right now, though, the headlines. U.S. President Donald Trump's administration is proposing a new wave of double-digit tariffs on dozens of major trading partners, including Canada, the EU, and China. The levies of 10 to 12.5% would target economies that the administration says are failing to enforce bans on goods made with forced labor. The move comes just months after the Supreme Court struck down Trump's previous global tariffs. President Trump says he called Israeli Prime Minister Benjamin Netanyahu crazy during a tense phone call, expressing frustration that Israel's conflict with Hezbollah is complicating U.S. peace talks with Iran. Despite the exchange, both leaders publicly insist their working relationship remains strong. Meanwhile, Israel and Lebanon have agreed to renew their fragile ceasefire and establish pilot security zones in Lebanon that would be free of Hezbollah fighters. Officials in New Delhi say at least 21 people have died and several have been injured after a fire swept through a building containing a restaurant and a hotel. Firefighters and local residents worked together to rescue more than 40 people on Wednesday. Media reports indicate that some of the victims were foreign nationals staying in the area while visiting for medical treatment. SpaceX says it plans to raise up to $75 billion in an initial public offering later this month. The move could make for the largest stock market debut in history. The company says the offering would value SpaceX at roughly $1.8 trillion. The IPO filing reads like science fiction, outlining plans to help fund a permanent colony of 1 million people on Mars as a safeguard against existential threats to humanity. Those are the headlines. Stay with us here on Monocle Radio. Okay, now it's time for the Tokyo Music Hour.

Hello and welcome to Tokyo Music Hour here on Monocle Radio with me, Nick Luskin. We start with a Tokyo-based producer and DJ making a real name for herself globally. She'll be telling us more about her music later in the show. This is Yu Udagawa with Luminous Sand.

that's the Marlowe's, one of those discoveries that sort of made me remember why I fell in love with soul music in the first place. They're from Indonesia, vocalist Natasya Sianturi, guitarist Reka Daraka, and drummer Tommy Satwick. And they make music that feels really timeless, but also very much their own, blending soul, jazz, and pop. And as you can tell, with a sort of warmth and intimacy that's really rare in modern music. They're also signed to New York's Big Crown Records. Their 2024 debut, Parak, was a big favourite with me. I think that's how I discovered them in the first place, and it's great that they're just making so much good music. Well, next up, we go back to Japan. Music from Oval, which is Shingo Suzuki, Mabanua, and Shingo Sekiguchi, three producers who've come together sounding even better as a trio than they do apart, I think. This is from their fifth album called Glimmer. It's been a long time coming, but it's well worth every moment of the wait from it. This is Telephone.

What a record that is. Cowboy's Elegy, originally titled Nambu Oshio Uta, from Ebony Webb's 1979 album Memphis Soul Meets Japanese Folk Songs. One of the most brilliantly odd records to come out of Japan in that era. And that track recently featured on the Wamono compilation Minyo Groove 1963-79, Japan Meets Latin Rock, Rare Groove and Funky Vibes, to give it its full title. Now to 2026, an artist I'm really excited about, a Tokyo-based producer, DJ and songwriter, who draws on her background in art and philosophy to create a blend of analog warmth and digital technology all mixed up together, drawing inspiration from a really wide cocktail of house, new jazz, Detroit, electronica. There's elements of krautrock, hip-hop, afro and minimal music in there as well. Let's hear another track and then words from Yu Udagawa. This is Aperture.

I do have some kind of image in mind when I'm making something. But I try to leave enough space so that I'm not defining the listener's imagination too precisely. I want people to be able to travel inside their own minds while listening, wherever the sound takes them. The culture of listening within a space has definitely shaped how I think. Less about playing music, more about placing it, letting it belong to the room. There are these traditional elements in Japanese gardens, suikinkutsu and shishi-odoshi. Both work with water collecting and releasing sound almost randomly on their own. Suikinkutsu is a hollow vessel buried in the ground. Water drops fall inside and produce this clear, bell-like tone. Shishi-odoshi is bamboo that fills with water, tips, and strikes a rock. They're designed to heighten the stillness of the garden, to give the air a shape. That idea of designing sound for the atmosphere of a place. I think that's where my instinct comes from. The cool part tends to come before I've even thought about it, no. I'll be touching keys or playing around with something, and it just arrives, almost like speaking without thinking. Then from there, it's more like sculpting. I spend a long time on the fine details, and throughout that process, I'm conscious not to sand away too much of what made the original feel good. That initial quality, that ease, I try to protect it. Like I mentioned with the garden, the space between sounds is what creates the room, the resonance, the groove. So yes, I think about it just as much as the sounds themselves, maybe more. The silence gives the sound its meaning. That moment is what I love. Could we ever flow together? The low hum of an air conditioner, the particular quality of the air just before rain, someone closing a door somewhere far away. Those things define the temperature of a space more than anything. Natural sounds and the sounds humans have built into cities. They layer on top of each other, and together they make music that no score could ever capture. I feel that every day. Moments so fragile and rare that I wonder if they would have the same taste if not such a difficulty. The city has so many different faces. The chaos of crowds and traffic, buildings coming down and going up, everything changing fast. But then on the weekend, those same business districts go completely quiet. And there's the contrast between nature and high-rise architecture existing right next to each other. All of those scenes feed into my music. Without that range, without those different expressions of the city, I don't think the sound world I'm making now would exist. I find music everywhere, on the street, in art spaces, in all kinds of places. And yes, physical spaces still matter to me a lot. Online is fast. But when you're in a record shop, you get the context along with the record. Why that record is sitting there? What's next to it on the shelf? What made someone bring it in? All of that becomes part of the music. You can't get that anywhere else. I live in the city, so I'm always moving, and when I'm out there, the music starts to mix with the space around me. I'll suddenly notice that this particular track makes this particular street richer somehow. There's a kind of accidental quality to it,
something outside my control coming into the experience. I really love that.

It's not one specific place, but I tend to go somewhere near water, somewhere the city and nature are in harmony, where it's genuinely beautiful and comfortable. A river, a harbor, somewhere like that. The way sound resonates in those places is more complex, layered. It gives me new images. It resets something in my head. Though sometimes I'll just go somewhere completely away from it all, somewhere only nature for a while. You go somewhere in nature and it feels like there's nothing. But when you really listen, there's the trees moving somewhere in the distance, birds, the faint sound of a pond. Those things are making the space. I'd love to hear more of that kind of soundscape in the world. Thank you so much, Nick. This was a pleasure.

Thanks so much to you, Udagawa, for taking time to record answers to my questions. It's not the way I usually do interviews, but I love how it turned out. Almost like we got to hear the interview as poetry, and really thoughtful and unhurried, and just like the music that you, Udagawa, is making herself. I just played you Under Amber. You also heard Aperture.

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1: It's Nick Luscombe on Tokyo Music Hour, and next we've got music from Korea. This is SYOT.

That's Birds Flying to the Cave, Down to the Earth from Far East Family Band's 1975 album The Cave. And they're regarded by many as really the first Japanese progressive rock group, featuring the keyboardist and future New Age composer Kitaro, a keyboard-dominated space rock band. They played extended compositions that drew comparisons to Tangerine Dream and also early Pink Floyd. Before that, SYOT, short for See Your Own Tradition, who fused traditional Korean musical instruments, including the kyogum, which you heard on that track, with something closer to contemporary electronic music. And really looking forward to listening to the whole album. That track was Blue Light.

Next, I've got music from Quick, formed in 2017 in Hanoi. This track is a couple of years old, but I found it again recently and recalled what a great effect it had on me back then. This is the cinematic Loi Nian.

That's music from an album that came out last month, The Endless Dance, the first collaborative album from the Northern Irish producer and composer Hannah Peel, together with Chinese percussionist Beibei Wang. Peel and Wang travel through the 24 solar terms of the Chinese calendar and the unique fusion of synths, organic sounds and rhythms, and that was the very beautiful Wild Geese Arrive. Steve is up next, but to end this week's Tokyo Music Hour with Meenik Luskin, we go back to the 80s for some very nice city pop produced by Hideaki Matsutake from YMO, the fourth member of the Animagic Orchestra. This is the sound of Miyoko Yamaguchi. See you next week.

0: You are listening to Monocle Radio in association with Chanel Watches. The silhouette of the J12 watch sets itself apart with its clean, precise lines. Yet once worn, it is its softness that stands out. Polished with diamond powder, the highly resistant ceramic that adorns it entirely feels as smooth as silk against the skin. A sensory appeal, painstakingly perfected for over a quarter of a century, that reveals the watchmaking excellence of Chanel. An invincible softness that becomes one with whomever wears it. Chanel Watches, official timekeeper of Monocle Radio.
1: It's 1400 in Tokyo, 1300 in Perth, 9 a.m. in Dubai, and 6 a.m. in London. That's the time on Monocle Radio, brought to you by Chanel Watches. Welcome, I'm Steve Silva coming to you from Tokyo. We have The Urbanist coming up this hour. The episode delves into how Sweden's fika mentality can improve city planning. We'll check in with the Globalist team to see what they're working on for the next edition of the program. And later, a couple of music blocks on the Pacific Shift. Now though, the headlines. U.S. President Donald Trump's administration is proposing a new wave of double-digit tariffs on dozens of major trading partners, including Canada, the EU, and China. The levies of 10 to 12.5% would target economies that the administration says are failing to enforce bans on goods made with forced labor. The move comes just months after the Supreme Court struck down Trump's previous global tariffs. President Trump says he called Israeli Prime Minister Benjamin Netanyahu crazy during a tense phone call, expressing frustration that Israel's conflict with Hezbollah is complicating U.S. peace talks with Iran. Despite the exchange, both leaders publicly insist their working relationship remains strong. Meanwhile, Israel and Lebanon have agreed to renew their fragile ceasefire and establish pilot security zones in Lebanon that would be free of Hezbollah fighters. Officials in New Delhi say at least 21 people have died and several have been injured after a fire swept through a building containing a restaurant and a hotel. Firefighters and local residents worked together to rescue more than 40 people on Wednesday. Media reports indicate that some of the victims were foreign nationals staying in the area while visiting for medical treatment. SpaceX says it plans to raise up to $75 billion in an initial public offering later this month. The move could make for the largest stock market debut in history. The company says the offering would value SpaceX at roughly $1.8 trillion. The IPO filing reads like science fiction, outlining plans to help fund a permanent colony of 1 million people on Mars as a safeguard against existential threats to humanity. Those are the headlines. Stay with us here on Monocle Radio. Up next, an episode of The Urbanist.

0: we set out a number of pilots over the past 5 years trying to do a framework of sorts where you can get people in the same room that want to do something and find ways to understand each other and have coffee and fika at the same time.
1: What is fika? And what can it teach us about how to plan a city? This is The Urbanist, Monocle's programme all about the cities we live in. I'm your host, Andrew Tuck. Today we discuss some Swedish-isms that could be translated into the urban planning realm to help get projects moving forward. We also discuss Hungary's connection with its urban commons to see how the recent change in government could spell an uptick in Budapest citizens getting out into their gardens. And we find out how heritage buildings stay secure without compromising their structures. That's all ahead right here on The Urbanist with me, Andrew Tuck. Hungarians have a deep relationship with the land, and considering the recent change in government, the nation's city dwellers are due a reminder of the freedom that can come from utilising their green commons. Enter Garden Stories, a recent events programme in Budapest aimed at reconnecting residents with urban foraging, allotment gardens and alternative food systems. The event was convened by Budapest-based artistic hub Pro Progressione and forms part of a two-year research project called Free Radicals. Leading that project is Monocle reporter Alexandra Streltsova, who sent us this report on the recent event and the wider story it uncovered about the city.
2: Hungary's recent election, which brought Viktor Orbán's 16-year rule to an end, left Budapest charged with optimism. Arriving in this immediate post-election moment felt almost like a once-in-a-generation experience. Collective action had finally borne fruit, proving that change was possible despite the prevailing sense of gloom. It was within this atmosphere that the local cultural hub Pro Progressione hosted a weekend dedicated to urban ecologies. Titled Garden Stories, the program brought together artists, designers, researchers, cultural managers and policymakers exploring how the city's green spaces shape its culture and infrastructure. If anything reveals the deeper layers of Hungary's society, it is perhaps its relationship to land, nature and the enduring sense of freedom deeply woven into its fabric.
3: I'm sure you know this plant. Who knows this plant? So Slavic, so European. Someone say the name.
4: Linden.
3: Yeah, linden tree.
2: Gaja Pegan Nachtigal grew up in Slovenia, where gathering wild herbs and plants is more an ordinary part of everyday life than an exotic hobby. After moving to the Netherlands to study at the Design Academy Eindhoven, she turned to foraging as a personal form of resistance to increasingly detached relationships people had with nature around them. Today, back in her hometown of Ljubljana, she continues to share her knowledge through guided walks and urban foraging workshops. In Budapest, her walk took us around the Margaret Island and finished with a feast made of foraged delicacies. Burek from young shoots of Japanese knotweed, pickled herbs, nettle cake or candied ground ivy and magnolia leaves.
3: In Netherlands, I had an opportunity to work in a fancy restaurant as a forager, which was really great, and I could spread my message and a lot of people became interested because the point is to develop plant literacy, so not have plant blindness, which kind of means that the natural environment is like a steel backdrop to human life that is happening in front of everything.
2: Suspended in the middle of the Danube, Margaret Island took on its present form as a landscaped public park during the late Austro-Hungarian era. It quickly became a beloved green refuge, a place to run, picnic, nap under trees, or simply escape the city. At first sight, the park looks fairly ordinary, but take a closer look, and Budapest's entangled politics and histories begin to reveal themselves through the plants growing at its edges. Alongside old plane trees, lindens, hawthorns, pines and chestnuts, horse mustard creeps along the paths while plantain pushes through the gravel. Japanese knotweed, meanwhile, has its own agenda, spreading along the carefully curated flowerbeds indifferent to the landscaper's plans.
3: It's maybe not advised to eat stuff in a polluted city, but it's a great space to learn about plants and to learn how to observe them and identify them, so you can then, once you're in a more rural space, harvest them. So that's why it's great for me to do foraging walks in the city. I think they're very accessible and they're also breaking this idea that nature and city are two opposing things because they have to coexist because the urbanization is not going to stop. So we need to find a way to engage.
2: How many plants can you name in the park nearest to you? For most city dwellers, the answer could lead to a few awkward moments. But as food prices rise, housing costs climb, and the climate grows less predictable, knowing what grows around you and how to take care of it starts to look less like a hobby and more like common sense.
3: I think it's a great way to combine those two things, you know. You can't only survive from foraging, and it's not only good to get your food in the supermarkets. And also this idea of apocalypse happening and me being able to pick some dandelions, I don't think it's a solution. I think it's a romantic idea. But it is important to not only rely on food that is produced by someone else, at least have some knowledge and observation how things work, which things are edible, which things are poisonous. It definitely comes in handy. I think it's just a way towards a bit more autonomy and independence. And skill sharing.
2: The following day, the group trades the island's wild patches for the suburban fringes of Budapest. In Törökbálint, half an hour from the city center, people's attachment to land takes a different form, the allotment garden. Across the former Eastern Bloc, this relic of urban life is a reminder of how relationships to plants can also function as parallel infrastructures of resilience. Practical systems of knowledge carried through periods of scarcity, political instability, and institutional distrust. From Berlin to Budapest, the allotment garden was a peculiar institution, a rare sanctioned form of private life within a system that officially discouraged it. What they offered was something the system could never quite provide or take away, a sense of freedom. No one could tell you what to plant or what to think. In a world of collective everything, this small rectangle of soil was all yours. But how these plots embedded themselves into the built environment varied from city to city. To understand how these spaces evolved in Budapest, the group joins a walk through the allotments of Törökbálint led by sociologist András Vigvári, alongside artist and architect Lisa Varga and Orsula Karik, founder of Mandala, a nearby permaculture garden where the afternoon eventually comes to a close.
4: The allotment garden movement became really widespread during the state socialist time. After the 1956 revolution and the cadre consolidation, which let people more freedom from many perspectives, from financial one, from leisure time one. And one of the symbols of this political shift was allotment garden. Those lands, which were nationalized before the hard communist era, were divided into private plots. And usually people get for private ownership.
2: András Vigvári, a researcher at the Hungarian Research Network and lecturer at ELTE University in Budapest, examined the transformation of allotment gardens through the lens of housing and urban change. In his 2023 book, Allotment Garden Hungary, he draws a parallel between gardening and the informal coping strategies embedded across Hungarian society at large.

0: Part of what Hungarians called the second economy, a private, informal sphere of activity that existed alongside the official structures. The bungalows that went up on these plots were built accordingly, stitched together from improvised materials, quietly lifted from factories and construction sites, assembled over weekends with neighbors' help. That heritage, he argues, is still readable in the landscape today, keeping animals, repairing cars, building and rebuilding with whatever materials are to hand.
1: And after the 1990s, it wasn't so economically valuable. The whole small farming declined. There were no cooperatives who can sell the products. Supermarkets appeared. And also the generation which built this whole allotment gardens disappeared.
0: Allotment gardens tend to thrive in moments of crisis. They offer food and self-sufficiency, but also something harder to quantify: community, shared knowledge, and a form of everyday life that the housing market cannot easily commodify. They sustain neighborly exchange, ecological awareness, and a form of resistance to the struggles of contemporary life. And in a city shaped by rising property prices, eroding civic space, and decades of underinvestment, allotment gardens offer something many urban developments could only dream of: the possibility of affordable living close to the city.
1: Some of these allotments getting quite prestigious because it was a kind of possibility to have cheap housing close to the cities. In Hungary, where we experienced different housing crises after socialism, after mortgage crisis, and now we have European record housing prices. And in this context, these allotments getting a kind of niche for people who wanted to have a private ownership, who wanted to start their housing pathways in the housing market in a country where social housing is completely missing.
0: In a country of 9.5 million people with a shrinking population and no shortage of empty homes, more than 100,000 people still choose to live in areas never intended for housing. For András, this paradox reveals the contradictions of Hungary's housing market, visible across Budapest itself. Decades of underinvestment etched into the peeling facades of once majestic buildings across the city centre. Yet renovation is hardly straightforward either. In a city where house prices rose by 234% between 2010 and 2024, redevelopment increasingly risks displacing long-term residents and eroding the social fabric that has held these neighborhoods together for decades. The question is no longer simply how to restore the city, but who gets to shape its future.
2: I am Barnabé Tányi. Besides many other things, I'm also the founder of Pro Progressione. Our main focus is foster the capacity of cultural and creative practitioners to become more engaged in social change, and also not just, you know, questioning current status quo, but also how we can imagine and form different futures.
0: If Hungary's allotment gardens emerged from a deeply individualistic culture of self-reliance, Pro Progressione's work attempts almost the opposite, rebuilding forms of collective imagination in a society where distrust towards institution and public participation has long run deep. Over the past two decades, the organization has worked with urbanism and civic engagement, exploring how arts and culture might function as spaces through which communities can shape their own environments. Their projects range from temporarily transforming Liberty Bridge into a pedestrian commons to co-designing the future renovation of a neighborhood theater together with local residents. Rather than imposing cultural programs from above, the organization increasingly focuses on what Petrányi describes as social dreaming, creating situations in which people collectively articulate what the city or neighborhood could become.
2: In the forefront of the changes, you see a lot of people coming from the creative sector. The opposition was like in imagining the way how we engage with the society was done very much by theater directors, actors, singers, which is really unique in this sense. They really went down to talk to the people and that they really try to engage them, not like now we are coming and we tell what we are going to do, but to listen to what they say. And I think this is something where the creative sector should more contribute and did already contribute. How do we open this visioning for the wider society, and then how do we channel it into policy making?
0: In a society shaped by decades of self-reliance and institutional distrust, the challenge now may be learning how to turn that deeply rooted sense of freedom into a collective sense of purpose. As anthropologist Anna Singh reminds us, new forms of life often emerge from damaged landscapes. In the spring of 2026, Budapest seems willing to imagine what else might take root there.

0: and the rest of us might want to take notes. For Monocle in Budapest, I'm Alexandra Strelcová.
1: My thanks there to Alexandra Strelcová for that report. And some music there also from the Budapest producer, Imre Kish. Sometimes the key to breaking planning roadblocks in our cities is about finding consensus. Too often the best projects are left in inboxes or lost in legislation when they perhaps should have focused on finding common ambitions before putting anything on paper. One way through this may involve two Swedish icons, IKEA's flat packing and fika, a cultural tradition of taking a coffee and pastry break to socialise and recharge. I was recently joined down the line by Per Grunqvist. Per is the chief storyteller and city consensus builder at Viable Cities, a strategic innovation programme based in Sweden with a mission to make sure that Swedish cities are climate neutral by 2030. And while he believes that many cities are on track to reach this target, there are still some challenges ahead which potentially could be overcome with some Swedish ingenuity. I asked him about some of those tricky things still to tackle.
2: That's basically where we started 5 years ago. So how do we make the future less frightening? Because when you talk about the future that's climate neutral, some people will assume that's a future that is that you don't have meat, you can't have a car, and you can never go to Spain again. And that is, seems quite frightening to people. It seems like you're going to take away a lot of the things we associate with quality of life. And so people naturally are opposed to it. So we're trying to sort of address this issue. So where does things that get stuck and how can we get people more comfortable with what is to come? And so we work with 10 of these cities in Sweden and trying to understand people, where do we get stuck really? And it's often in between departments that the grand ambition dies. Not because people oppose it, because rather they do not have the budget or they have to prioritize something else at the moment and things like that. So I was trying to come up with a concept of how can we do things to get things started. Where do people do not get stuck? It's because we have in Sweden something called fika. We have cinnamon buns and coffee all the time if you have people who've been working in Sweden. So maybe we can work on that. And so we set out a number of pilots over the past 5 years trying to do a framework of sorts where you can get people in the same room that want to do something and find ways to understand each other and have coffee and fika at the same time.
3: We all love a cinnamon bun, especially here at Monocle. But tell me, I know you said that often these projects, you know, they get caught up in people's inboxes. People don't know how to act on them. You have departmental silos. So you've come up with the actionable consensus framework. But tell us, this is a little bit inspired by what IKEA does and the notion of flat pack solutions. What was your borrowing from their world?
2: We borrow it from basically they should come flat pack, they should be able to download something and do it yourself without the need for external help or expensive experts of some sort. As we know, budgets are constrained in City Hall. So it basically starts from the point of saying, okay, the climate problem is no longer a knowledge deficit problem, it's more of a social problem. And so we start with getting the right people in the room and saying, so what can we agree on? And it seems we all can agree on that we want quality of life and improved economic prosperity for all citizens. Now, that might be having a cinnamon bun for you and might be smoking indoors for me. But what we can agree on is we both want to have this go in the same direction. And working backwards from there, so to speak, we can then give people a feel for what the future will feel like in the city as a short story that's adopted to that city. And then we just go around rooms and say, okay, what identities are represented here? In many city halls, we have this notion that I'm a bureaucrat, I should be neutral. And we tend to go in the opposite direction and say, let's bring those identities in. So you love Mallorca, you love cinnamon buns, you love radio. That's three identities you have. And I might be from the southern part of Sweden, like to be outside and I have an affinity for all things British. All right, so that's three identities we actually could use into that meeting. Now, once we establish that we have something in common, we don't have this ritual fika where we're trying to discuss what we have in common. And then we can move on to the specific task that we set out to design, say, okay, what can we agree on? What can we not agree on? And at the end of this two-hour workshop, we actually have a list that we can go about and do something to. So that's basically having sort of the idea of that bureaucrats are people too, and we should use that as a strength in order to get as many perspectives as possible in on how can you actually solve this problem. We don't have to have consensus in sort of general sense and in a vague sense, but what should we be doing? What should we be doing tomorrow and next week? And how can you follow up on that? And much of the things that get stuck in City Hall is frankly that it's misunderstandings, it's different priorities. Oh, I didn't know that in your department you were doing that thing, Andrew. So how could we work together? And that's what the actionable framework seems to be doing. I mean, we've been piloting it for a number of years now. And now it's been released out into the world because of the interest we'd be getting from also outside our borders.
3: So you said it's something you can download and act on yourself. So are you hoping this will be like open source that people can access the information, or is it a service they come and pay Viable Cities for?
2: This is from Sweden with Love. So you will be able to go on the Actionable Consensus website and download things, and you can do a little bit of e-learning, and you can even get the recipe for red cinnamon buns if you want to. But so it's sort of cheerful, and you do you, and you make it work, and you can do test runs, and then you hopefully report back to us and say, well, this should be worked on, or this could be improved, or this worked tremendously, or do you have something else than cinnamon bun we can offer?
3: Now tell me, Pei, you described the process, which sounds fascinating, and the ambitions. Without naming a city, can you give us a bit of a practical example of the impact that you've seen it have in a City Hall environment?
2: It's fascinating to watch. I mean, you're basically a fly on the wall there, and you get people to start to work on this. And so the fascination they show to each other, oh, I didn't know you were working on that. Oh, actually, we have this in common as well. Oh, I thought you only were the traffic nerds, but actually you care about this quality of life things. So it opened up the new level of discussion where you sort of try to get unstuck. I mean, this, we describe this as a bit of a lubricant in the municipal machinery. So things have got stuck and they have some preconceived ideas of each other. And suddenly they realized, okay, so you actually care about this as well. Or, I mean, we have even the same breed of dogs, so why shouldn't we be able to do this? So it's basically small things that people have. They have these ideas of other people, or we forget our empathy sometimes. When people are opposed to the climate change or that we do something in transition, we think of them as enemies rather than think maybe they're scared, maybe they feel that they're worried if their people with their identity or people with identity they care about will be able to be themselves in the future. So it's not a grand idea. People have been doing furnitures and frameworks before, but hopefully this is a little bit more flat pack, a little bit more sort of easy to do and test. And it takes a few hours preparation and 2 hours to make it happen. And of course, it won't solve anything right away, but it will start to help things get unstuck. And then you will learn a little bit more of your colleagues in City Hall that you haven't known before. And just strengthening those relations have proven to get the wheels moving again.
3: It's fascinating because I think, you know, again, when we go around the world and do see cities that are making progress, it's often because they've managed to convene a conversation away from the theoretical elements. And even if they're trying to make a change that seems to be, I don't know, taking cars off the street, they manage to position the conversation so that everybody feels invested. Oh, it's actually going to be good for kids or for my elderly parents crossing the road. So this consensus building is really important, but amazing that you can deliver it in this format. Just quickly remind people where they go to get this information if they want to download the pack.
2: They will be able to get everything on hashableconsensus.org, where everything is available. And coming back to your point earlier, I should also stress, just get people back to focusing on what's quality of life for you. I mean, this is obvious for any Monocle reader or listener, but quality of life is really what you should be talking about and nothing else. You shouldn't be talking about emissions, or you shouldn't be talking about budgets or anything. Start with quality of life. What's quality of life for you? And that will get people start to talk about themselves and their priorities. And then it's much easier to reach across the aisle or reach across the table and say, I think we have something in common here.
1: My thanks there to Per Granqvist. Historic buildings are some of the most difficult places to modernise. Strict protections often limit what can be changed, even when basic systems such as access control need updating. In Turku, in southwest Finland, the country's medieval cathedral has introduced a new locking system designed to work within those constraints. Our correspondent Petri Bursov went to take a look.
4: The Turku Cathedral has stood in Finland's oldest city, overlooking the Aura River, for more than 7 centuries. It's still in daily use, with regular church services and with visitors and staff coming and going. As part of an ongoing renovation, the cathedral is upgrading its access control mechanism to better control who can access the building and when. But how do you do that in such an old and historic building without altering the look and feel of the place? I stepped inside to meet the dean, Aulikki Mäkinen, to find out more.
5: The Turku Cathedral is 725 years old just now, and this is the only medieval cathedral in Finland. And this is the main cathedral of the Finnish Evangelical Lutheran Church. It's also the cathedral of the Archbishop of Finland. So this is one of the most and maybe the most important historical building in Finland.
4: Pretty much everything inside the cathedral is protected, and even small changes such as lighting, wiring and locks have to be handled carefully.
5: The aim is that modern technology does not draw unnecessary attention in the same way than with the lights and other technique here, but instead integrates seamlessly into its surroundings and respect the church space and its atmosphere. And it's possible. We need that. We cannot take items from the medieval. We need technique and the best of the technique we have in these days.
4: The system in use here is made by a Finnish company called iLock. There are no batteries in the locks and no cabling going through the thick medieval doors.
6: My name is Toni Päivinen. I'm responsible in iLock from our Nordic business. Challenge can be if you go with the kind of a conventional system, traditional systems, you would need to wire the doors, you would need to change the lock cases, you would need to change the outlook of the door, and that's kind of prohibited. So you need to find another kind of a solution. And there we kind of come along quite nicely because we just replace the existing cylinder. So we don't change the outlook of the door at all, basically. And still we can provide the needed functionalities. Turku Cathedral is using our fully digital battery-free S5 solution, which actually makes possible to program the access rights, change them live, and they are not having any kind of restrictions of mechanical keys anymore. So it's totally digital solution that they are using nowadays in that historical building.
4: So I saw the keys being used at the Turku Cathedral, and they're physical keys. They look like any other key you would have in any other house or building, but they're also digital keys. How does that work in practice? I mean, they need to have a battery for them to function digitally. Do they have a chip inside? What's the deal?
6: Yeah, even though the keys are physical, they actually are all the same as a kind of how they look, but still they are different, and the differentiation is made in the chip. So they are programmed as needed, and you can actually change the kind of access rights whenever you want to. So it's a kind of a digital key, not physical key, even though it has a physical appearance. The cylinders actually creates power when you are inserting the key, so there is no batteries needed, no wires needed. So you are basically creating electricity whenever you insert the key in the lock cylinder.
4: In the case of the Turku Cathedral, this really old historic building, you can install modern systems without having to make it look like you're walking into a modern skyscraper office, essentially.
6: That's kind of essential with these kind of buildings. You cannot basically do any changes to the doors when they are kind of historical buildings. So the benefit with our system is that you just basically, like I told you, replace the existing lock cylinder with our cylinder, and then you have a digital access rights. And that's one benefit that also building like Empire State Building is using nowadays. They are replacing their mechanical system with iLock S50 mobile access control.
4: I asked the dean how these modern solutions have improved life at the cathedral.
5: We know exactly how many keys are in use and to whom they have been issued, and the keys cannot be copied. it's more and more security here. And if the key is lost, it can be quickly activated without the need to replace any locks. And you know, this big, big, heavy key, we couldn't ever use that in that way, of course.
7: Yeah, that's a massive iron key. It would take the smith like a couple of days to make a similar one. But what are then, if you think about the challenges of installing modern state-of-the-art access control systems, such as the one by iLock that you have here, in a protective historic building such as the Turku Cathedral, it must come with challenges as well.
5: Yes, must carry it out with respect for the building. The solution has been carefully designed and the current locking system has been implemented in the discreet and unobstructive way, of course.
4: All across Europe and the rest of the world, centuries-old buildings are still in daily use. And they all face the same dilemma: how to introduce modern systems without altering what people come to see. As iLock's access control solutions demonstrate, digitalization doesn't always have to be visible. Sometimes it's enough to change what sits behind the surface, or in this case, inside the doors. For Monocle in Turku, Finland, I'm Petri Burtsov.
1: That's all for this week's episode of The Urbanist. You can follow us for new editions of the show every week, and you can subscribe to Monocle magazine for reports on all things design, architecture and urbanism too. Just visit monocle.com. This episode of The Urbanist was produced and edited by David Stevens. I'm Andrew Tuck. Goodbye, and thank you for listening, city lovers.
8: That was The Urbanist. In about half an hour, it's Monocle's flagship news program, The Globalist. For a preview of today's show, let's cross over to London, where Emma Nelson is standing by. So, Emma, tell us what's on the program today.
9: Hello there, Steve. Well, we'll be live from 7 a.m. here in London. Israel's been attacking parts of Lebanon, but maintains that the truce with Hezbollah is holding, albeit partially. A new agreement has been reached in the last few hours, so we'll get the latest on that. We'll also hear the latest results from local elections in South Korea, where the incumbent party seems to have done quite well. We'll have the latest fashion news, plus a check-in with our correspondent in Finland for Helsinki Fashion Week, and Bulgari and Venice Art Biennale are creating a partnership. We'll find out more.
8: Thanks, Emma. All that's still to come. We'll be right back.
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0: And it's time for some more music. Here's Aitana with Super Estrella.

0: That was Escibicionista by Annalisa. And that's it for me, but stick around, there's a lot more to come, including The Globalist, here on Monocle Radio.
1: You're listening to Monocle Radio, in association with Chanel Watches. Seven times stronger than steel, the J12 ceramic is unmatched in its resistance to abrasions over time. Yet its greatest strength lies in its softness. Polished with diamond powder, it feels as smooth as silk against the skin. Combined with the Caliber 12.1 manufacture movement, the exceptional material embodies all the expertise and cutting-edge technology of Chanel watchmaking. An invincible softness that becomes one with whomever wears it. Chanel Watches, official timekeeper of Monocle Radio.
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0: Live from London, this is The Globalist with me, Emma Nelson. A very warm welcome to today's programme. Coming up...
1: I was a little bit perturbed at his constantly fighting with Lebanon. You know, at some point I said, Bibi, we got to stop this.
0: Despite Donald Trump expressing concern about Prime Minister Benjamin Netanyahu's behaviour, Israel and Lebanon agree again on a ceasefire. We'll have the latest. Also ahead in the next 60 minutes, we'll have an update on the local elections in South Korea, where the incumbent administration seems to be doing very well. We'll also hear the latest fashion news, plus a check-in with our correspondent in Finland for Helsinki Fashion Week. Plus...
2: Since there is the Fondazione, it was... And the commitment to art is becoming more and more important for the Maison and for the Fondazione. It was natural to look at Venice.
0: Bulgari and Venice Art Biennale create a partnership. That's all coming up on The Globalist, live from London. First, a look at what else is happening in today's news. The US House of Representatives has passed a resolution calling for President Trump to end the Iran war. The resolution is largely symbolic, as Mr. Trump has a veto. Cuba's central bank says Visa and MasterCard payments in the country will be suspended from Saturday, citing sanctions imposed by the US. And SpaceX has officially filed for what's expected to be the largest IPO in Wall Street's history. It could make Elon Musk the world's first trillionaire. Stay tuned to Monocle Radio throughout the day for more on these stories. But first, Israel and Lebanon have agreed to implement a ceasefire, subject to a complete halt to Hezbollah's attacks and its withdrawal from southern Lebanon. Yesterday, Israel had continued dozens of strikes across southern Lebanon, and President Donald Trump saying he was perturbed with the Israeli Prime Minister Benjamin Netanyahu over Israel's plans for the military operations in Lebanon. Well, I'm joined now in Beirut by Adam Shamsuddin, who's a columnist for the Middle East Eye and a senior policy advisor at the Alternative Policy Institute, specialising in Lebanon. A very good morning to you, Adam.
3: Good morning to you, and pleasure to be part of the show.
0: How safe does Beirut feel this morning compared with yesterday?
3: Well, Beirut has been relatively safe after what we witnessed the last wave of strikes on Wednesday, mid of April, which was called the Black Wednesday, when more than 300 Lebanese has lost their lives because of the Israeli strikes. And ever since, Beirut has been relatively safe. I wouldn't say the same for the south of Lebanon and other areas like the Bekaa area. And since the announcement of the ceasefire between Lebanon and Israel, brokered by the United States, there has been three drone strikes in the south ever since the announcement of this alleged ceasefire.
0: Let's explore this alleged ceasefire, as you describe it. It is an agreement to implement a ceasefire, but it is between Israel and Lebanon, and it is contingent on Hezbollah stopping its attacks and withdrawing from the south of the country.
3: Exactly. That's what the announcement says. We have yet to hear any public announcement from Hezbollah, which is the main party in this ongoing conflict. This is not the first time there is an announcement of a ceasefire. There was a similar one in the third round of negotiations. But this raises the question on the leverage or the cards that the Lebanese state would hold within these negotiations, especially that there hasn't been any coordination with Hezbollah, which was deemed or declared an illegal military faction on March the 2nd. So, I mean, the announcement is still fresh. It's too soon to be optimistic for the possibility of its implementation. We have to wait for Hezbollah's decision or comment or view towards this announcement, and as well as the Israeli side, who has, as I have mentioned, have made three strikes ever since the announcement.
0: Indeed, we have Hezbollah, who, as you say, have not yet commented on this announcement of the implementation of the ceasefire, nor were they represented in Washington. I mean, they are backed by Iran. They are a proscribed organization. But the fact that they were not at the table, and the fact that it is their attacks which is causing all the trouble, suggests what?
3: Excuse me, can you repeat the question?
0: We had Hezbollah, as you said, haven't commented on the ceasefire or the implementation. They were not in Washington represented at the talks. They're backed by Iran. They are a proscribed organization, the views of many. So what does this suggest about how secure this ceasefire might be?
3: As I have mentioned, just means that the Lebanese state is basically negotiating with no cards and with no real leverage on the ground. And if you look closely at the announcement of the ceasefire, it focuses on Hezbollah. Whereas the Israeli troops or the Israeli army have reached a large southern city in the south, which is Nabatieh. The announcement focuses on the need of Hezbollah to stop its attacks on Israeli troops within the Lebanese borders, without any mentioning of a clear timeline for those withdrawal of the Israeli army, who is technically occupying large parts of Lebanon.
0: And yesterday we had Donald Trump giving a rather direct criticism of his conversation that he had with the Israeli Prime Minister Benjamin Netanyahu. He said that he'd been perturbed by Mr. Netanyahu's plans for military operations in Lebanon. Is there a sense that Donald Trump can calm Netanyahu down and dial him down, or is this now becoming an issue?
3: Following the last 3 days, when there were clear statements and threats made by Benjamin Netanyahu and the Minister of Defense Israel Katz on their intention to bomb Beirut and the southern suburbs of Beirut, which is considered to be a stronghold for Hezbollah. It's a civil area. It's not a military base for Hezbollah. You have more than 1 million Lebanese who are now displaced from the area. These threats were halted by the United States after the Iranians, mainly the IRGC, have issued a statement saying that if Israel breaches the ceasefire, which was reached by the United States and Iran, the IRGC will target northern Israel. And this announcement or this statement has pushed the United States to pressure Israel and mainly Benjamin Netanyahu, which caused him a big problem within his own allied parties in the cabinet to stop and not to attack Beirut. And this led to this further statement made by Donald Trump that basically he's driving him crazy.
0: And if, or rather were, Benjamin Netanyahu to continue to drive Donald Trump crazy, what would be the consequences in the wider region and indeed in the conflict between the United States and Iran? Because the ceasefire in Lebanon is absolutely key to the whole of this, isn't it?
3: It is. We have reached a phase where Lebanon, and from the reports that we're getting, some inside information that I was able to have as a journalist, that Lebanon is a main issue on the negotiation table between Iran and the United States. That doesn't mean that there wouldn't be some sort of an arrangement to be reached that keeps the Lebanese front hot, between brackets, sorry to be using this word, but it's definitely a major issue for the Iranians and for Hezbollah not to allow the Israelis to basically take Lebanon and take Hezbollah in the south of Lebanon and isolated from the entire process.
0: How long do you think this ceasefire will last then? I mean, you've already described three elements that you said there've already been three potential breaches of it.
3: I mean, I wouldn't even call it a ceasefire. I mean, it might be a ceasefire for some parts of Lebanon, but The south of Lebanon has been in a constant and continuous war since the announcement of a ceasefire back in mid-April. The only ceasefire that can be sensed is in basically the capital and other areas in Lebanon, but it would be insulting to a large population who is still being killed in the south and in the Bekaa to even call it a ceasefire.
0: What effect does this have on Beirut and Lebanon as a whole and its ability to function daily, to do business, to succeed?
3: Well, if we want to put a context to the situation in Lebanon, we have to go back for a few years. Lebanon has been witnessing the third deepest financial crisis in modern history back in 2019. So the country is literally bankrupt. The banks are bankrupt. We have witnessed the 2020 port explosion. We have witnessed a war in 2024, and now we're living amidst another war. Beirut, which is a capital, but it's a small capital, is overly congested because of large parts of the population who had to flee their homes and areas of residence in the south and the Bekaa and take refugee and safe places in Beirut. We have over 1 million internally displaced people. We have reached over 3,300 Lebanese deaths since the beginning of this round of the war. The situation in Beirut is relatively calm and functioning, but even if we're not witnessing bombs or targeting or airstrikes in Beirut, but you can

0: 15:13 in Seoul, 7:13 a.m. here in London. Now, South Korea's ruling Democratic Party is on course for a strong showing in the local elections held on June the 3rd. The party is projected to win 12 of the country's 16 mayoral and gubernatorial races. It's underscoring continued support for the administration of the president. Well, I'm joined now by Joonha Park, who's a correspondent at the Korea Risk Group. Good afternoon, Joonha.
1: Good afternoon.
0: So could you bring us an assessment of the election results so far? Bring us up to date, please.
1: Right. So the results, as you mentioned, they amount to quite a clear victory for the ruling Democratic Party. Not the overwhelming sweep that many in the party had hoped for. However, the DP did win 12 out of 16 mayoral or gubernatorial races nationwide, which does dramatically improve on its performance in the 2022 local elections. And it does reinforce President Lee Jae-myung's political position 1 year into office. At the same time, of course, the party did fail to recapture or capture Seoul, which was arguably the most symbolically important race of the election. It suffered net losses in several National Assembly by-elections it was defending. I believe it only won 9 out of 14 when it actually originally had 13 out of the 14 seats with a DP hold. So while the DP or the Democratic Party emerged stronger overall, the outcome was a little more nuanced than a simple landslide to be reported.
0: So why are South Korean voters divided between Seoul and elsewhere?
1: Right. So it suggests that voters are not moving in lockstep behind any single political force. Of course, when you see the results looking at about 12 out of 16 of these mayoral or gubernatorial races, even though that comes to the fore, Seoul is still a pretty important factor in calculating whether it was a landslide or a sweep for the DP. So across much of the country, voters appeared willing to give the Lee administration and the ruling party greater authority to implement their policy agenda, particularly on regional development and economic issues. But as I just mentioned, Seoul tells quite a different story. So the re-election of the conservative and incumbent mayor, Oh Se-hoon, it does indicate that a substantial portion of the electorate still wants political balance and also real estate and redevelopment of certain districts along the Han River Belt, which is on the middle which is around the middle of the city, still is quite conservative, and they still want that political balance. And it does remain quite skeptical of giving the ruling party complete control over every level of government, especially when considering real estate interests. So in other words, these voters largely rewarded the DP, but they also sent a signal in Seoul that they are not prepared to eliminate conservative counterweights entirely from the political makeup of the country.
0: So this effectively creates some political balance, but what does this mean for the president, Lee Jae-myung, and his administration, and how he can possibly change this?
1: Right. So President Lee, I think we do have to just sit back and see that it is still 12 out of 16 races that the DP has taken. The results do still provide the strong governing mandate heading into the second year. So the DP, it already holds quite a commanding majority in the National Assembly with over 161 seats, and now it has expanded its influence across these local governments as well. So that should make it easier for the administration to advance its key priorities, regional development projects, economic reforms, and its planned restructuring of the prosecution system. However, in terms of housing policy, real estate policy, that's something that these policy planners within the Lee administration will look to try and turn back the unqualified endorsements. So the election, it strengthens Lee politically across the board, but it also highlights the limits to the ruling parties and the Lee administration's appeal amongst these urban and moderate voters in the Seoul metropolitan area.
0: Joonha Park, join me on the line from Seoul. Thank you so much for coming on to The Globalist. Still to come on today's programme.
2: I'm Fiona Wilson. I'm at Orgatech Tokyo, Japan's biggest office furniture fair. I'm looking at the future of the Japanese office and how work styles have changed in Japan in recent years.
0: Fiona will be walking the halls for us a little bit later on The Globalist.
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1: Let's continue now with today's newspapers. Joining me in the studio is Fraser Hailey, who's a former Ethiopian diplomat and currently Associate Director of Pantera, a global strategic advisory firm. Very good morning to you, Fraser.
2: Morning.
1: How are you doing?
2: Good, thank you. I think the weather has turned in London, which is always pleasant.
1: Excellent. Has turned in London, which is always pleasant.
2: In a negative way.
1: Yes, he's absolutely taking the mickey with that one. Yes, we're all quite sad. Yeah. Right, you have possibly, dare I say, we're good note spotters here at Monocle. You have possibly the neatest exercise book I have ever seen in all my days. Ladies and gentlemen, he can fit a thesis into one page of A5.
2: My wife and colleagues will deeply disagree with you, but
1: excellent.
2: I'm grateful for the...
1: But, you know, this is not a competition, but I think you just won everything. You're going to have to talk us through your notes. He's done the paper review, and he's basically rewritten the papers. Fraser, where are we starting?
2: We're starting in the World Cup, actually, because it's only 1 week away now. But this isn't really a sports story. It's a story
1: quite
2: from...
1: Quite relieved to hear that.
2: Yeah, it's a story from AFP about the Democratic Republic of Congo's team, which are making their return to the World Cup the first time since 1974 when they competed as Zaire. But their disruptions have been... their preparations have been expectedly disrupted by the recent Ebola outbreak in the country. Now, what's happened here is they've had to cancel their training camp in DRC. They are instead doing their preparations in Belgium. The US authorities have mandated that they isolate for 21 days before they enter the country. And now their most recent warm-up match against Chile has been cancelled by the local mayor in La Línea de la Concepción in Gibraltar, because he's afraid of the risk of essentially the Ebola virus spreading through this team into the local community.
1: This is astonishing because we obviously have everything happening in America, but this is a very European problem, isn't it? Because we have them training, what, in Belgium? Mm-hmm. They're supposed to be in La Línea de la Concepción, and I think it says it's absolutely on the border between Spain and Gibraltar. And then it opens a wider question about what do you do with people who may be carrying a health risk?
2: The really interesting part here is that the whole team is based in Europe, so they have not been in the DRC. And so it is that kind of paradox of you're from a place, but you're not really from a place, but the authorities are treating you as if you are carrying a virus that you're clearly not carrying. And ultimately, FIFA's own medical teams have cleared them. So this whole, I think this is a mixture of kind of pre-existing, prejudices that are impacting this team's preparations when they should really be excited for their first tournament.
1: Indeed. What does it suggest about the way that we deal with people, and why aren't they based in the DRC?
2: I mean, a lot of the players, as professionals, will be plying their trade in Europe because those are where the best leagues are and where you can make a great living. And I think, you know, they're at the top of their game, effectively, in the sport. But when it comes down to it, whether you're on top of your game or not, your passport dictates a lot of what the world sees you as.
1: Absolutely. And no one had actually had the time to tell. Well, at least the Belgians were being nice to them. Right, what's your next story?
2: My second story is from the FT, and I suspect it will hit close to home with many people listening. An interim report from the Pensions Commission out yesterday essentially found that 1 in 10 Britons is on track for what the industry calls a comfortable retirement. Let me repeat that. That's 1 in 10 people.
1: That means that 9 in 10 people
2: aren't. 9 in 10 are not.
1: Right.
2: For
1: okay.
2: context, comfortable is described or defined as £45,000 per year or somewhere between £560,000 and £845,000 in a total pension pot. Now, that doesn't even account for those who might be renting or still having to pay a mortgage in their retirement, in which case that figure is upped again by another £200,000. I think what's really interesting about this story is not quite what it says about the lowest earners, because essentially the the state pension is a floor that will keep them at a relatively fine level. But it's amongst the middle and high earners that expect to maintain the same or something close to the lifestyle they have today as earners, but who the report indicates are nowhere near saving at the rate required to have even this comfortable retirement.
1: Indeed, and just looking at this article, an organisation called Pensions UK says that actually you need a pre-tax income of something which is actually quite significantly higher than the threshold of what is being considered to be comfortable at the moment. What are we looking at then in the long term? And is this something which is a particularly British thing, or is this that higher earners don't save, or is this something that we've seen all over the world?
2: I think this is a global phenomenon. I mean, to zoom into the UK in particular, I think what the Pensions UK are trying to do here is kind of raise the alarm about a policy gap that exists. Currently, most employers are obligated to have an auto-enrollment scheme that saves 8% of your pre-tax salary in a pension pot. But that is insufficient. And effectively, I think when the final recommendations of this report come out next year, it will indicate that figure probably needs to be scaled up and support people in saving today for what should be a comfortable retirement tomorrow.
1: And it has been like made very, very aware. We've all been made very aware for the last, what, 3 or 4 years now that the great crisis which is over the corner is multiple governments have not saved enough to deal with an ageing population. And you know, when you're sort of looking at, at Pantera, you advise governments, corporations and individuals. Does anyone ever mention a pension?
2: I mean, no one really mentions a pension as a kind of policy problem. But this issue of kind of the generational gaps that exist with kind of the ageing population that are having the comfortable requirement for in most regards, and younger earners who feel like they're actually subsidizing that retirement is an oncoming issue that many governments are grappling with around the world.
1: And it's a big political problem as well. Fraser, let's any more stories that you've got for us?
2: I've got one final one.
1: Excellent, thank you.
2: It was funny to me, but probably not funny for those involved. So
1: thank you for bringing it.
2: NPR had a story earlier this week around a flight from Newark to Palma de Mallorca, which was forced to turn around midway through the flight when travellers were shocked to see a Bluetooth device appear on their screens referencing a four-letter word. Now, I know what listeners are thinking. I'm not going to say any bad words.
1: It's not that four-letter word.
2: It's not those ones.
1: It's a bad word if you're on a plane.
2: Exactly.
1: In the air.
2: So the word was bomb. And effectively, this sent panic shockwaves through the plane. The crew issued a one-minute warning for everyone to turn off their Bluetooth devices. And after that 1 minute, there were still two devices active, including the aforementioned one. And so they turned the flight around and landed back in Newark. 190 passengers were evacuated from the plane, and the plane was then swept for any miscellaneous items that might indicate a bomb was on board.
1: Right. It wasn't a bomb, was it? It was a teenager.
2: It was a teenager, and it was a Fitbit, in fact. And I understand now the teenager is under some investigation. But to me, the really interesting part of this is that, you know, we've built systems now, especially around air travel, that are so fine-tuned to threat detection that even naming convention on our devices is now a consideration when we're getting on planes. So I think for everyone planning their summer travel at the moment, it's another thing to add to the to-do list.
1: There's been quite a sort of a polarised reaction to this, which is well done plane. Some are suggesting well done aircraft, well done cabin crew on board who've obviously spotted something which is not very nice at all. But other people are saying, actually, this is a Bluetooth speaker. You can identify the Bluetooth speaker, go identify the Fitbit, go and turn it off and let everybody just get on with their day. Because are we taking things to... I mean, bomb is not the word that you want to see, but there are questions being raised about how seriously this should have been taken.
2: Yeah, I think the truth probably lies in the middle. Why you would name a Fitbit bomb in the first place?
1: Because you're a teenager.
2: Yeah, maybe.
1: You do lots of inexplicable things.
2: Maybe, but at the same time, I do think, though, that, like, you can, especially in light of what's happened in air travel over the last few decades, I think it's hard to say kind of like, were people overreacting? So I would say, you know, if I saw it on my screen, I think I'd want to turn around if I could.
1: I suspect I would be as well. Fraser Hiley, thank you so much. Fraser is Associate Director of Pantera. You're listening to The Globalist on Monocle Radio. Now here's a look at some of the stories we're keeping an eye on today. The US House of Representatives has passed a resolution calling for President Trump to end the Iran war. The resolution is largely symbolic, as Mr. Trump has a veto. Cuba's central bank says Visa and MasterCard payments in the country will be suspended from Saturday. They're citing sanctions imposed by the United States. SpaceX has officially filed for what's expected to be the largest IPO in Wall Street's history. It could make Elon Musk the world's first trillionaire. And the Spanish luxury house Puig is reportedly selling one of its most important properties. The family behind the brand is selling its stake in one of the two towers housing its headquarters in Barcelona. The original design was by Pritzker Prize-winning architect Rafael Moneo. A second tower opened in 2023. This is The Globalist. Stay tuned. We're heading straight to Tokyo. To Japan, where Orgatech Tokyo, the trade fair dedicated to the workplace, is in full swing. Fiona Wilson, Monocle's Tokyo Bureau Chief and Senior Asia Editor, is walking the halls for us. A very good afternoon to you, Fiona. It's what, mid-afternoon, just nudging 3:30. How are the energy levels?
3: Yeah, I have been walking around for a few hours now. I think you just wouldn't believe it. I mean, this is an office furniture fair, and you might think, is that interesting to anyone? And the place is rammed. There are queues out the door. You know, we've been trying to get into some of the stands and people are dying to see. It's a lot of new concepts for offices from these really big Japanese makers. Names that people in the UK or Europe might not know, but they're absolutely huge here. Itoki, Kokuyo, and then furniture companies like Hida Sangyo, Karimoku, people we know well at Monocle. And the enthusiasm is absolutely massive.
1: Okay, tell us what you found that caught your eye.
3: Well, I mean, there are so many good concepts. I think the sort of the headline is that the sort of Japanese office of old is over for new design. Everyone's looking at, they're seeing offices more as kind of shared centres where people are sharing desks. They're maybe working remotely and then they're coming in. And it's just a very, very different kind of mood now. So the one that really interested me was Itoki. They've teamed up with some really big companies, Toyota, for example, and then they've, believe it or not, they've teamed up with QP, huge makers of mayonnaise, and they're using recycled materials, unwanted materials, and turning it into office furniture for each of these companies. So 7-Eleven, they participated. Their old uniforms, very distinctive green colour, have been turned into office furniture for the 7-Eleven HQ. So that was an interesting one. I think, you know, generally what you're looking at is just the reconfiguration of the office. You don't see these little cubicles anymore. It is bigger tables, shared spaces, but it's also finding private spaces. So we did have a few moments sitting in a soundproof booth or two, and that's sort of the way the office is going. You know, people are not kind of squirreled away in one cubicle. They're sharing desks, and then they may be going into a quiet pod for a meeting so they don't disturb others. And of course, you know, you've got the video call, which has just changed everything. You know, people do not want to be in offices with other people on video calls. So a lot of people trying to find solutions for that one.
1: Yes, this is a major headache indeed for 99.9% of the developed world. I mean, is there any kind of sense that there will be something there that will just solve the problem for everybody so that if your neighbour is making an excessively noisy call, you can actually politely direct them to something which is not just, you know, soundproof, but actually pleasant to sit in because you don't want to feel as if you've been put in a cupboard?
3: Well, I think that's a really good point. And I've really noticed over the last few years, I've been coming to this show, that has improved massively, that people don't want to feel like they're sitting in a phone box. You know, so now, you know, the interiors are more thought out. Airflow is much better. The lighting is better. I mean, I've got to hand it to Framery. They have even done, you know, you can have video conferencing mode. And when you switch that on, suddenly you get this incredible lighting, which makes you look much better than you actually do. I'm all for that, obviously. And you can sit in peace and quiet. So I think that whole sort of industry has really, you know, before COVID, it barely existed here. But now everyone's thinking about these quiet spaces. And some of it's just down to really boring technical stuff like the materials people are using. So something Japan excels at. So it is about soundproof materials. I mean, it's all very well having these big tables and not everybody loves those, but you also have to have these sort of breakout spaces where people can sit quietly. I think another really good one was Karimoku. I mean, we know them as wooden furniture makers, old company in Aichi, and they've done an incredible modular system, which is all made out of chestnut, and it's wonderful. You think, I would happily live in a place like this. And they've also done these chairs appropriately called Me and Ours, where you can go to the factory in Aichi, and they basically, they have a model, but they craft the chair to fit your particular dimensions. And that was very comfortable, like sitting in a very sort of fluffy cloud. So I think that's a good one for future Monocle offices.
1: Absolutely. Who doesn't want to sit in a fluffy cloud all day? What that would do for concentration, I'm not entirely sure about. But I think that the stuff that you're talking about there suggests that people are genuinely thinking about persuading people to come back into the office, because that balance of power between managers and staff and remote working and presenteeism is still something which we haven't quite come round to yet, is it? I mean, is there anything in Orgatech which is suggesting that we've actually hit a sweet spot here, that people aren't being persuaded by too many bowls of bananas and excessively pretty plants, that there actually is a genuinely nice thing for you to come to when you get into work?
3: Yeah, I do feel that some companies are getting in that direction. I really felt that Itoki is about to open its own huge new office in Tokyo this autumn, and that looked very interesting. I mean, they've kind of worked out all this thing about, yeah, open spaces, small spaces, canteens. They don't want people eating at their desks, something we would agree with. They don't want sort of cooking smells in the general office. So that was quite interesting. I mean, Kokuyo is a very interesting company. They had their 120th birthday last year, and they are still, it's endless reinvention. And they've just redone their big office in Osaka, and they were full of ideas. I mean, there was a long talk, and they showed how they'd been thinking about it almost like a city where you progress through it and different kinds of spaces. People don't want these boring blank spaces. And, you know, honestly, in Japan, a lot of people live in quite small spaces, and the idea of an attractive office is a real plus. And it was just never considered important until, you know, it's really happened post-COVID. I've seen just a massive change. And it's not just, as you say, about bananas and pot plants.
1: And more generally speaking, I mean, just listening to what you were saying about, you know, the office being occasionally more attractive than your home, what is it that the rest of the world could learn from the Japanese way of doing offices?
3: Well, I think one thing I really noticed, you know, we often talk in architecture, Japanese architecture, a lot about the lighting, you know, in praise of shadows, this sort of diffused lighting. And that was a real weakness I felt in Japanese offices. You often found you were sitting in this sort of convenience store brightness. And I noticed at this Orgatech, there's a whole run of companies who have really crack the warm LED lighting, much, much softer. It's more almost like a retail space. They're thinking about how people feel. It's not just about brightness. It's sort of effective lighting rather than just absolutely dazzling you with white light. And I think that's something that's really interesting, how Japan has taken this LED lighting and is trying to make it into something that's much warmer, more human.
1: Now, one of the things that you've also been to is not just Orgatech, but also FUMA, which is the world's leading food processing fair, which is stomach-churning in concept. Tell us what you've seen there.
3: Well, I have to be honest with you, I haven't even made it to FUMA because the Orgatech was so massive and interesting. But it is quite funny about FUMA. I had no idea that there was this huge food processing fair, and that is actually bigger than Orgatech. I discovered it's taking up half the halls here, so I will go there. I'm going to try and pop in after this, and that will be another report. But yeah, I think that's really what that's focusing on is how is tech going to help hospitality. So it's all sorts of, you know, AI solutions. If you don't have enough staff, how can you solve that with technology? So that does look very interesting, that one.
1: Okay, so it isn't just the concept that most nations have a way of grinding up a pig and boiling it and then serving it as a fast food.
3: Definitely not.
1: Fiona Wilson, Monocle's Tokyo Bureau Chief and Senior Asia Editor, thank you so much for joining me on the line from Orgatech. 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

0: Now, Fashion Week has happened in Helsinki. Unlike the big beasts of Milan and Paris, the Finnish capital is a place to enjoy emerging bright talents who might not necessarily find a space to shine elsewhere. Joining us now from Helsinki is Petri Bertsov, Monocle's Helsinki correspondent. And you and I yesterday styled ourselves as fashion gods, didn't we, Petri?
1: Yes, exactly. And we both know that. I mean, they gave out an award at the Finnish Fashion Week, or Fashion in Helsinki, as they call it. One of the awards was for a style icon of the year. And I was really disappointed that I didn't get it, but I'm fingers crossed for next year.
0: I think you politely declined, as far as I could look. Right, okay. So, I mean, we've looked online at what the Helsinki Fashion Week has done. It feels really, really different from the big beasts, doesn't it? But Helsinki really does punch above its weight when it terms of producing talent.
1: It really does. And I say this with a lot of love, but it's such an unlikely sort of provider of fashion talent, because I mean it doesn't really have a fashion industry of its own. Finland used to have a textile industry, but now, I mean, Marimekko is pretty much the only sort of mainstream brand that I can think of. And then, you know, compare it with the likes of London, Milan and Paris, it's completely different. But then I think a lot of it comes down to having a really, really high quality fashion education. So the local university here in Helsinki, well, actually in Espoo, in a neighboring town called Aalto University, their fashion department has been ranked many times as one of the best in the world. So, and you know, I chatted with, during the Fashion Week, I chatted with some of their graduates, and they basically just all end up working for the big houses, Chanel, Bottega Veneta, you name it, Prada. I interviewed a recent graduate who works on the design team of Prada, and actually I think Chanel also mentors the students as part of their curriculum. So that's, I think that's one thing. And then, you know, I think this lack of sort of the commercial side of the fashion industry also makes the Finnish students and the designers a bit freer, if you know what I mean. You know, they don't have any sort of mold to conform to. You know, they're just completely free. You know, they don't have to please anybody. There's no sort of local big brand that they have to sort of, you know, hey, look at me. I design stuff that looks like you. There's nothing like that. So they're just artistically and creatively very, very free. And then at the same time, they have a very high degree. This is what I interviewed some of the visiting scouts, and they told me that, you know, what sets the Finnish designers apart is that they have a very strong sort of craft focus. So, you know, it's and then sort of the technical knowledge. So it's not only the artistic side of it, but it's also understanding the materials and understanding the different techniques. You know, as part of the curriculum, they study, you know, knitwear and using these age-old knitting techniques and all these materials. I mean, they grow their own flaxseed to understand how linen works. And it's just very, very sort of in-depth material knowledge as well.
0: And this is something that the big fashion houses are going to really appreciate.
1: Yes, exactly. And you talked to some of the scouts, as I said, and then I asked them, like, hey, so what brings you here? And this is what they said. It's this combination of artistic freedom and this sort of high technical and craft knowledge. This is what they appreciate. And, you know, almost all of I spoke to the professors of the Aalto fashion program, and I talked to them. And so, you know, what happens to your students? And they said, well, you know, our biggest challenge is holding on to them so that they graduate, because, you know, the big houses are trying to headhunt them actually before they graduate from the school. So, you know, most of them end up working for the big houses. And I was told actually that, I mean, you take all the major fashion houses in Europe, and they have a Finn on their design team. And that's just remarkable. I mean, given how remote Helsinki really is and how small it is, that it produces all this top talent.
0: So what is it that you saw at Helsinki Fashion Week when it was on that actually made you think, actually, that, you know, the Helsinki scene has got real distinct elements to it, which the world needs to know about?
1: All right. Well, Emma, first of all, I have to say, I mean, the Helsinki Fashion Week, fashion in Helsinki, it's completely different from the... I've been to the runway shows in Milan, for example. First of all, in the show itself was organized on this verdant sort of island just off the coast of Helsinki, and all the models were walking and the catwalks were in sort of like outdoors in the forest, but then also in these like old age old sort of Finnish summer cabins. And it was, you know, just a completely different, you know, none of the glitz and glamour that you would expect, you know, much more egalitarian and democratic. But then I have to say, I talked to you earlier about I mentioned the artistic freedom and the creativity. that was really on display. I mean, some of the wildest creations. There was one at the student fashion show. There was one of the students had a collection that was built around the theme of monsters. So, you know, there was like monsters walking on the catwalk. And then there was one sort of like heavy metal inspired, sort of everybody dressed, you know, these gorgeous models dressed in sort of black leather in standing in the forest with a DJ playing. It was just quite a sight to behold.
0: Indeed. Can I just ask you, Petri, where are you? Because one moment I believe you're on a motorway and the next I think you're in the tundra.
1: Well, I'm right now in the center of Helsinki and standing next to Hotel Torni. I don't know if you've stayed here. It's the tallest building in central Helsinki. I'm about to go to the Finnish National Museum, which has been closed for renovation. I'm sort of part of a media tour that we're going to go check out the soon to open extension to the National Museum. It's a little bit windy here, but it's a lovely sunny day in Helsinki. We were out last night with a fellow journalist until about, you know, a couple of hours past midnight. Mind you, I mean, as you know, Emma, there's no difference in it's as light at 3 a.m. as it is at 3 p.m. So a couple of hours of sleep and ready to go.
0: Excellent. Petri Bertsov, thank you so much for bringing us up to date with Monocle's with our Helsinki fashion scene. 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
2: 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Three components key to the craft of innovation at UBS. Because to stay ahead in a rapidly evolving age, you need a partner with decades of experience, endless passion for the work, and a finger on the pulse of leading technologies, bridging human expertise with artificial intelligence, all to elevate you. 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Banking is our craft.
0: Now, last month, Bulgari made its debut as the exclusive partner of the international art exhibition of La Biennale di Venezia, one of the most prestigious and influential contemporary art showcases in the world. It's set to continue its partnership for the next two editions, 2028 and 2030, respectively. On Monocle's Brenda Tui sat down with Matteo Morbidi, who's a director of Fondazione Bulgari and heritage and philanthropy director at Bulgari at this year's Biennale. Inside the Biblioteca Nazionale Marciana in St. Mark's Square, Brenda began by asking Matteo why Venice was the right stage for the brand.
3: The two most important biennale are the Biennale Architettura, the Architecture Biennale, and being an architect, I visited since I was at the university, the Biennale Arte, but then I would say 20 years ago I started already to be present each year for the Biennale Arte. So it's true that the Fondazione has been established in March 2024, but just to be an official umbrella were put under all the activities that the Maison did in the past and even before the family did. So it's recent, but just an official institution to manage this kind of activity. And since there is the Fondazione was, and the commitment to art is becoming more and more important for the Maison and for the Fondazione, was natural to look at Venice as a place to do something and to be present and brand and then protect art and culture. And the real story is that when we started the discussion with the Biennale to be the sponsor, to be the exclusive partner, we already started before a research of a location to do something with the Fondazione, and then we decided to have the Marciana. So basically at the end we have two presents, one official with the Biennale and Bulgari, and one Biblioteca Marciana and Fondazione Bulgari.
4: I mean, was there a fight over this location? This location is incredible. How did you secure it?
3: But this is a very good question, because when I started the discussion with the director of the Biblioteca Marciana and I started to tell about our ideas of the project, even more than with Biennale, we really are on the same page, and he is the fan number one of this contemporary art exhibition. And it's not always the case, because you know the director of this kind of historical institution, they're academic, they're historians, so sometimes they are far from the contemporary art world. But we had a super good alignment from the beginning, and no need to fight. He decided to give the project to us.
4: And I would imagine that Bulgaria's history as a great supporter of culture and restoring, I mean, there were the Spanish Steps, I'm sure there are many other projects, but I think that that bodes very well for Bulgaria.
3: Yes, this is another aspect. I have to say that when you approach this kind of historical place or institution, the fact that we started almost 20 years ago, and it's funny also because we started in Venice, not in Rome. The very first restoration project was the Scala d'Oro of Palazzo Ducale in 2006. So 20 years later, we come back in Venice, basically in the same place because it's just in front. If you open the windows of the Marciana, you see the Scala d'Oro. When you have this reputation of for the restoration project, when you approach this kind of historical place or institution, they understand that you are not only a commercial brand supporting something or paying for something, renting something, but you really...
4: You have integrity.
3: Integrity and credibility also towards this kind of institution.
4: You're presenting works across two distinct sites, the Giardini and the Biblioteca Nazionale Marciana.
3: Marciana. Sorry.
4: That's okay. What did you think about the dialogue between those spaces?
3: It's fundamental, the dialogue with the spaces. Here, both in the Marciana and the Giardini, we don't bring an artwork from an artist putting there all there and here, site-specific work done by an artist, taking inspiration, of course, giving them total freedom on the installation. But it's a reflection based on the place where they are. For example, Lotus in the Giardini. Of course, she brings her classical movie types, etc. installation that I saw for the first time, the Whitney Biennial. We are sponsor also the Whitney Biennial in New York in 2024. And I saw this beautiful artwork of Lotus. It's true that the artwork there, it's a reflection on how the lights of Venice come inside the pavilion, change. So it's really a site specific, and considering that the sunlight change during the day, but consider that here we are from May to November, so the position of the sun will change completely in 6 months. So the art world will be in constant transformation for all the duration of the Biennale. So both artworks are really linked to the place where they are, because the Lara decided to bring the library, these iconic projects. She started in 2012 at the MoMA PS1 in New York. So that was legendary at that time. So she decided to, since we are in a library, so a place of memory, of culture, of conservation, etc., she decided to bring the final chapter of the Momentary Monument, the library here. That is, and ideally, because the big room you will see later where you see the bookshelf, so the artwork of Lara, originally, before Napoleon moved the books on Palazzo Ducale because he wanted this as private residence in Venice, the books were there. So ideally now, with the installation of Lara, you bring back the physical books in a place that was designed and built for this.
4: Amazing.
0: And that was Monocle's Brenda Tui catching up with Matteo Morbidi, who's a director of the Fondazione Bulgari and Heritage and Philanthropy Director at Bulgari. You're listening to The Globalist. Finally, we have time for a roundup of fashion and retail. We have already been to Helsinki, we've already been to Venice, and now we're going to go global. Rebecca Tay is a retail expert and brand consultant. Good morning, Rebecca. How are we?
5: Good morning, Emma. I'm well, thank you.
0: Good to have you in the studio. Right, let's talk about Alexander McQueen.
5: Yes, so there's a new CEO at Alexander McQueen. His first day was actually yesterday. It's Gianfranco Dattis. So his most recent posting was at Prada, where he was the CEO for just under 2 years. But it's part of caring CEO Luca De Meo's sort of turnaround strategy. So Gucci is obviously the biggest brand at Kering, but there's been a lot of attention also paid to the other brands, one of them being Alexander McQueen, and whether or not, you know, there's a lot of speculation about whether they'll shutter the brand, whether they'll sell it, because it has been generating losses for quite a few years. So
0: what's gone wrong at McQueen?
5: There was a lot of over-reliance on that one sneaker that we probably all saw. I think they sort of started to lose focus a little bit. Obviously, Sarah Burton also left as creative director. So they've kind of had a slew of things that have not added up to very good success.
0: And it's also it's such a shame because McQueen, 10, 15 years ago, he was utterly unassailable in terms of creativity, in terms of having that essentially very, very clever British edge to it.
5: Exactly.
0: And one wonders that if McQueen is wobbling, what it says about the rest of British fashion's identity.
5: Yes, definitely. I think when you think about Alexander McQueen now, you don't even know necessarily what to picture because we all saw it in those days on the red carpet. You know,
0: when it was Lee McQueen, when it was Sarah Burton, we knew what was what.
5: Exactly. And so that's sort of where they're saying, you know, they're going to focus a little bit more on that tailoring, what they're going to focus more on that occasion wear. I think maybe that means some of the clutches and some of the accessories as well. But for a number of years, we've sort of lost focus of what to actually think of it as a brand. We don't really know what to go to it for as well. And that relates to customers as well.
0: I mean, Datis has got an incredibly strong pedigree. He's previously in charge of LVMH's Christian Dior Couture. Yes. He's held senior positions at Richemont, Jaeger LeCoultre, Chloe, the lot. He's got absolutely everything. But how possible is it to turn around McQueen?
5: I think it is definitely possible. I think it'll be about, you know, there's been a lot of talk about whether Sean McGeer is the right creative director. He was sort of the ideal person to bring back some of that edge, but his collections have not been very well received. So there's been a lot of speculation about whether that will be one of the first things that Datis does, whether he finds a new creative director that will produce collections that we then know what to expect and really love again. So I think it is possible, but I think that depends a lot on that relationship between CEO and creative director.
0: Indeed, it is that tricky thing that when you have a creative director that's not working, what potential creative director would want to come into McQueen now?
5: Yes, exactly. Well, I think it has a lot of heritage. I think similar to brands like Chanel and Gucci, there is that heritage of Lee McQueen himself, who was amazing, but it also leaves a little bit of an open door to sort of forming your own ideas and identity for the brand.
0: Let's talk about a heritage brand, another British heritage brand, which is actually being deliciously playful. Whether it works or not is a different matter. But for those of us who ever grew up with Roald Dahl books, this is going somewhere, isn't it?
5: Yes. The
0: illustrations of these sort of quirky, sharp, spiky, fabulous characters, Quentin Blake.
5: Yes.
0: The illustrations of Quentin Blake are now going to be represented on Burberry items.
5: Yes, exactly. I loved Roald Dahl. For me, a Roald Dahl story wasn't the same without a Quentin Blake. It was, you know, it was looking at the little pictures and the covers. And so he's collaborated with Burberry. And there's things like knits and jumpers and trench coats that have little playful feathers and all of his sort of very intricate sort of illustrated motifs on his pieces. It coincides with the Quentin Blake Center for Illustration, which is opening tomorrow. It's apparently the first Centre for Illustration in the UK. So it is also a sign of Burberry's continued patronage of the arts.
0: Indeed. How is Burberry doing now? Because that is a little bit like McQueen, has that name and has that checkered history. It doesn't always do so well. But
5: yes,
0: to have Quentin Blake, you sometimes think, okay, is this a bit cartoonish? But the illustrations of the feathers have real rather charming whimsy to them.
5: Yes, exactly. And I think it does play into what you said earlier about it being very British. I think we all think of Roald Dahl and Quentin Blake as being very British. So Burberry has always had this very sort of Britishness to it, whether it's British weather or, you know, the kind of red icons, that is the red thread through the Trek even. And so I think it's sort of playing into that heritage.
0: Now let's move to another world of collaboration that makes... You hear that word and your heart sinks like a stone, doesn't it? Okay, so we have football next week. We've already had a little bit earlier on our paper review, we had a diplomatic incident involving the Democratic Republic of Congo's team. Now we want to stitch fashion into football, not just diplomacy, but fashion. It's all about tie-ups, isn't it?
5: Yes, it certainly is. So I think the first one, because we talk about football, is Jacquemus with Nike. I think everyone has sort of probably seen these pictures of the team players in these very smart navy and white striped shirts. And so these will be part of the pre-match kit. So they won't actually be, I don't think, the jerseys that the team will be playing, they'll be wearing, but it is the collaboration for the French Football Federation.
0: Indeed. It's actually rather beautiful.
5: It is. Exactly. It's very elegant.
0: Might nearly wear it. And it's the idea of it, when you do actually get a collab with the likes of Jacquemus and Nike and France, that sort of national branding and national pride and national style is given that moment to showcase itself, isn't it?
5: Yes, exactly. And it does work very well. I think Jacquemus has really leaned into the sort of heritage and this kind of nostalgic feel with sneakers. He's had this partnership with Nike since 2022. And so it's not a new thing for the World Cup. So it sort of plays on that idea that this has been going for some time. It plays very well into the idea that he's dressing the French football team. And then, of course, Nike, as we all know, is a giant in the world of sport.
0: Finally, we have 30 seconds to talk about Salomon and Jisoo of Blackpink.
5: Yes, so this is another sports tie-up. An unexpected one, but Salomon is very big in the world of shoes, trying to become a little bit more high fashion, I suppose. So Jisoo is also an ambassador of Dior and Cartier. So Salomon adding that to her little black book, I suppose. But she's of Blackpink, obviously trying to reach into a kind of a younger market, the Korean, the Asian market as well.
0: That's going to be quite an interesting amount of styling, isn't it? Right, Rebecca Tay, thank you so much for joining me in the studio. And that's all the time we have for today's programme. The warmest of thanks to all my guests and to the producers, Anita Riotta, Tom Webb and Hassan Anderson. Our researcher was Josefina Gomez and our studio manager was Elliot Greenfield. After the headlines, more music is on the way. The briefing's live at midday here in London and The Globalist is back at the same time tomorrow. But for now, from me, Emma Nelson, goodbye. Thanks for listening.

0: 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Inspired by racing yachts, the J12 reconnects with its original inspiration and its original world, water. Both immensely soothing and peaceful, yet capable of unlimited strength. It is this breadth, balance, and singularity that define the intrinsic values of the first unisex sports watch by Chanel. A sensory icon designed to transcend horizons that has shaped the world of watchmaking for more than a quarter of a century. Chanel Watches, official timekeeper of Monocle Radio.
1: It's 1500 in Perth, 10 a.m. in Athens, 8 a.m. here in London and 3 a.m. in Ottawa. That's the time on Monocle Radio, brought to you by Chanel Watches. Coming to you from Studio One at Midori House in London, it's Emma Nelson here. Welcome. We've just had The Globalist. 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Or stay tuned, we have the big interview. This week's guest is Jack White. And in an hour, we have the entrepreneurs. So stay tuned. First, a look at the headlines.

The U.S. House of Representatives has passed a resolution calling for President Trump to end the war in Iran. The resolution is largely symbolic, as Mr. Trump has a veto. Israel and Lebanon have agreed to implement a ceasefire on the condition of a complete halt to Hezbollah's attacks and its withdrawal from southern Lebanon. Hezbollah has yet to comment. Cuba's central bank says Visa and MasterCard payments in the country will be suspended from Saturday. They're saying sanctions imposed by the United States are to blame. SpaceX has officially filed for what's expected to be the largest IPO in Wall Street's history. It could make Elon Musk the world's first trillionaire. And the Spanish luxury house Puig is reportedly selling one of its most important properties. The family behind the brand is selling its stake in one of the two towers housing its headquarters in Barcelona. The original design was by Pritzker Prize-winning architect Rafael Moneo, and a second tower opened in 2023. And those are the headlines on Monocle Radio.

0: Looking at the headlines in the papers, the FT's headline is SpaceX pitches investors $1.8 trillion valuation in historic IPO. It says Rocket and AI Group is seeking to raise up to $86 billion US dollars in the biggest Wall Street debut in history. The Life and Art section in the FT magazine is Anthropic's relentless race to the top. And in Argentina, Javier Milei, Argentina invites AI to free itself. That's what the FT is talking about today. You're listening to Monocle Radio. It's time now for the big interview.
1: Long before the White Stripes shook the music world with Seven Nation Army, Jack White was remaking furniture in Detroit. From the age of 15, the band's singer and guitarist began honing his upholstery skills and exploring hardware store art, both deeply rooted in the American Motor City's industrial history and urban decay. Though White went on to travel the world with the Stripes and several other bands, his tools were never far out of reach. The multidisciplinary artist continued to make furniture, sculptures, and interactive works out of his workshops in Detroit and Tennessee for friends and family. Yet, despite decades in the spotlight, Wyatt's prodigious portfolio has never been displayed in a gallery. These Words May Disappear, his first major exhibition at Newport Street Gallery in London, connects craftsmanship, industrial materials, and the visual language of the American Midwest, exploring the intersection of art, design, and music production. For the big interview, I joined Jack White at the Newport Street Gallery for a tour of the exhibit and to hear more about his process, why mistakes are important, and how he wants viewers to have a visceral engagement with his work. While we're walking up, I do want to talk to you about the space that we're in.
2: It is
1: gigantic.
2: Oh,
1: it is enormous.
2: Yeah.
1: Has it encouraged you? Has it moved you to scale up some of your work?
2: Yeah, absolutely. Because at first, when Damien offered the idea, I thought, well, maybe I'll have enough to do that first gallery room, you know, because I have pieces that go back to the 1990s that I've been working on. And this has been planned for like 4 years now, so over time I've had more and more ideas and have worked more and more in my shop and during the winters and the holidays. So,
1: and going back to the 1990s, upholstery,
2: yeah,
1: your first trade. Francis Bacon, he was famously a carpenter. There's been lots of artists who were tradespeople.
2: Yeah.
1: What do you think the relationship is between that skill and art?
2: Well, it is an art form in a way, like, you know, and but it's an art form that gives you a little bit more expanse with creativity. Like if you're a plumber, electrician, a plumber, maybe the art form of how they bend the pipes and how they lay things out and conduit can be really exciting, you know, to think about if you were a tradesman in that trade. But in upholstery, you're working with fabrics and you're working with padding, you're working with antiques, refinishing wood. So you have to be basically an amateur carpenter to be part of it, amateur wood finisher or a professional wood finisher, really. So there's all that, all those components. My take on it was always they were half sculptures and half functioning furniture. Over here you can see this one's called Sonic Temple. And so a lot of people, they might just see it. It's a nice bench with some nice blue mohair. This was actually a bench from a Masonic temple in America, and I knocked it apart, refinished all the wood, re-glued together as a gift for a friend of mine who owns a studio in an old Masonic temple in Kentucky. And you can, if you come down here, you can see, you can plug into this and play instruments through this, but it does strange things to the sound, strange, unpredictable things to the sound when it comes out. I wish I had this wired up for you to hear. And I never told him what it's doing inside. It's all hidden in there. But the speakers are underneath, and the sound comes out. And over here, like, as you know, Masons with all their secret things, reach under there with your hand.
1: Right under the words.
2: Like this.
1: Yeah.
2: See this?
1: Yes.
2: Pull it.
1: Yeah.
3: Oh, my word. You would not believe what I've just pulled out. Is this actually original to the piece? It's a gigantic metallic...
4: No, I put this there. I found this Masonic sword.
3: I am now wielding a rather dangerous-looking sword. So did you pick this up unrelated to where you picked...
2: And I installed it in there, yeah. But like I said, you know, my people would walk by, wouldn't even... They would just think it was a bench. This is the beauty of this trade. You can do a lot with it.
3: But you're no stranger to interactive art. Is that important to you?
2: Yeah. If you can get anybody interested in anything like that, you know, I mean, you're doing a good job because it's hard to get people's attention.
3: Yeah. Yes. And talking about art that has a practical use to it, is it important to you that, you know, you can have a piece of furniture as art, but you can also use it practically?
2: Yeah. I mean, that's a beautiful thing because... if it has another layer to it, I mean, most people's furniture obviously is just functional. But again, it's being trained in that concept of the time we live in now, the modern times, is most of it's been made to throw away, not to redo. And a lot of people can't afford to get furniture redone. So if you can find, like a happy balance, interesting things will happen. This bench over here is pretty cool. The finish on it is black, and I'm going to be touching it up. It's been in our pressing plant hallway in Detroit at Third Man Records. So you can see some of the edges have been worn out. But I did this from scratch up, or refinished the whole thing. The black is 78 records, old 78 records, melted in lacquer thinner. If you put an old 78 record in lacquer thinner, it disintegrates, it liquefies. And you can use that as a wood varnish, because it's lacquer.
3: Yeah.
2: So this is all done in music. This wood is refinished in music.
3: And it looks like a musical piece. you are a long-standing advocate for vinyl.
2: Yeah.
3: And it's odd to see it in this form, in the physical world. Are you using art and sculpture as a move away from digitization?
2: Well, anytime you can get something real in your hands, you know, then it takes on another level, you know. We were in the early days of Third Man Records and the White Stripes too. We were on television and giving them vinyl copies of our record to hold up when everybody was holding up CDs, the presenters and all that. And we were trying to help that format not die. You know, everyone we knew, we were all record collectors too. We did a great job. It's really worked. It took many years to keep this alive, and Third Man Records being a real institution in Nashville and Detroit really helped us get to the point where pop singers are making records on vinyl in multiple formats, you know, so it really worked. And there's a reverential nature to it, the same as when you go to a movie theater and you sit in a theater and you close doors and you turn the lights off. You're reverential to the art form, and people put their phones away and get involved, you know.
3: Yeah.
2: And that's the best way to get involved in music, is dropping a needle and you actually see it spinning.
3: Yeah. Yeah.
2: It's magical.
3: Or you can talk to your pieces of art, produce music that way.
2: Yeah.
3: Talking about touching up some of these discarded items, mm-hmm. there are imperfections in your art, and you've often celebrated imperfections in music and indeed now the physical art. Why is that?
2: Well, the mistakes are usually the best part. I think, you know, we're living in an age where everything's computerized and they're trying to remove every mistake. But I think people say who love film, they like to watch a train crash in an old film that's really a real train going over a cliff.
3: Yeah.
2: We think we're doing a replication of it with computers, and it gets close, but you still know in the back of your head that's not real.
3: Yeah.
2: That's not real. I think people have had decades now of that kind of CGI, yeah. or the idea of music and Pro Tools where on a computer they've clicked out every mistake and they've made it perfectly in tune and perfectly in, the tempo is perfect from the beginning to the end. That just doesn't happen in real life. When a band starts playing a song in real life, or a tribe sitting around a fire starts playing a song, they're not playing the same speed by the time they finish the song.
3: Yeah.
2: That's just kind of unnatural, you know? That's like our heartbeat. When we climb those stairs, our heart rate changed. And now it's coming back down because we're standing still. That's reality, you know? When you make everything the same tempo, like all pop music is, you can tell people are talking about things like fatigue, musical fatigue.
3: Mm-hmm.
2: Why is music so terrible these days? And people ask these questions like, that has a lot to do with it. The fatigue of removing all the soul
3: yeah.
2: and all the mistakes, quote unquote mistakes, from everything has always been a big mistake, in my opinion. So, yeah, when you're the people who make Persian rugs and they leave, or rugs in Afghanistan, they leave one mistake in the rug, or a Zen garden where you leave one mistake in the garden with some leaves falling on the rocks, and reverential to trying to attain perfection. These are things that have been going on for a long time. These have been traditions in a lot of cultures where you don't perfect things, you know?
3: You reference Third Man Records. Our audience would love to know what Third Man Records has got to do with art.
2: Well, it's because kind of became a headquarters for all the things that I wanted to be creative about, and putting together a hive and a team of people. You can only do so much by yourself, you know, and you can get into bigger projects with collaborations with others. You know, I wouldn't have been able to make this tree in my backyard by myself. So this is definitely an example of collaboration between many people.
3: We're standing looking at a tree, and I can't tell you how high we are. I mean, what do you estimate?
2: It must be 35 feet up now, I think. Yeah.
3: And we're looking at a tree that was once standing. I say standing proudly. It's standing dead in Detroit?
2: In Nashville.
3: In Nashville.
2: Yes.
3: And how is it here?
2: So a tree had died in my backyard in Nashville, and all the leaves had fallen off and all that, been there for a couple of years, and I decided to paint it red.

0: And it really worked in the end. It really worked. It's just turned into this outstanding piece now. And it's just so gigantic. I just can't believe that this gallery has a room tall enough to display this.
1: I don't want to put words into your mouth, but there is a theme of decay that touches throughout as we walk around.
0: Yeah.
1: And Detroit, we can't ignore the fact that it's a city that has seen decay, but also reinvention. Is that something that you're trying to comment on here?
0: Yeah, absolutely. Let's go over to these pieces that were made in Detroit in my basement when I was a teenager. So these are pieces go all the way back to the mid-90s, 94, 96. And this is a piece. This reminds me a lot of Detroit. This was from my dad's workshop. I was cleaning it out for him as a teenager, trying to organize it all. So these are all useful things, quote unquote, that I found in his shop and that I put all together to make a sort of a tribute to him, and painted it and also covered it in epoxy. My dad was a locksmith, so there's lots of locks. This was his favorite tool. He invented this machine called the Heat Reaper that was supposed to take heat from above drop ceilings and recycle it through your living rooms and stuff. So these are things that are attributed to him. And this is another thing. These would be things I think most people would have thrown in the dumpster cleaning out a room. Taking things that are older and making something new out of them, like with furniture. That's kind of been my thing, and that goes all the way to music too. But this was trash picked. I was driving around Detroit, and I was kept finding these when I was doing rides around Detroit, and I'd find these abandoned kids' cars. And I think I had about 24 of them or something in my backyard at one time. The neighbors are getting concerned. So I was planning to make multiple sculptures of just like this. You know, would have filled up a whole gallery, and I only got this one done. It's called Coupe Car at 99 degrees, and then, so I just made this recent one as a mini coupe, sidecar for it.
1: It's extremely cool, and I do want to refer to this piece with the locksmith that you did in the 90s. This is deeply personal.
0: Mm.
1: This is not for sale.
0: This is not for sale, this one, yeah. But almost everything is for sale on this show. There's only a couple that aren't, but I think I have to keep that one.
1: You do, Can we just go back to the 90s then?
0: Yeah.
1: That was quite a while ago.
0: Yeah.
1: And you've been creating art ever since. It's 2026. Why is now the time to put it out to the public?
0: You know, nobody encouraged me until Damien did. So we took a tour of Damien's studio, and I showed him a couple pictures of my sculptures. And he said, oh, when's your next show? And I said, I've never done a show. Nobody's invited me to and said you should do one. There was one actor, Ethan Suplee, that I worked with in Cold Mountain. He had seen some of the sculptures. He came to my house once, and he encouraged me that about 10 years ago. And I just thought, oh, okay, maybe he's an art collector or something. But Damien said, come to at my gallery, come do a show. So that was like 4 years ago. So, yeah, I found a lot of these pieces had been knocking around in my attics and in my upholstery shop out back. I still have my upholstery shop, which I still work on all these sculptures in. So I refurbished all the older ones from the 90s and then did a lot more new ones in the last couple of years. So much so that it's taken up the entire gallery, all six of these rooms of the gallery now. When you originally said that, maybe I could just fill that first room with a few of my pieces. So now we've got it well laid out. It's nice.
1: Well, that's what strikes me the most, is that we're looking at 30, 40 years between the pieces of art, and yet you can tell they're by the same artist, and there is definitely a synergy between them. Have you kept a unique style throughout the years?
0: Yeah, I think if I don't think too hard about things, if I don't put too much effort in trying too hard, style comes out. I think that's kind of true for most artists. You recognize your style because it's coming from your gut, your initial reaction of what color to paint something or what shape something is appealing. But if you think too hard about it, then I think you start losing your style. It becomes more mediocre or more pedestrian or something like that. If you just go with your gut and you make quick decisions, or you let your subconscious make a decision quickly, that's when your style pops out, because you can't help it. You can't help it. I like that color, or I like that shape. So that happens a lot. This room is going to be pretty interesting, because these are... I designed an amplifier for Fender that was released last year. And what I did was I gave it to six different artists to do whatever you want with the amplifier, make it into whatever kind of sculpture or painting that you'd want, as long as the amplifier still works.

0: You can do whatever you want. So this one right here is Damien Hirst's.
1: I could have guessed that.
0: Yes. And that cow's head over there, that red cow's head, is going to go on top of it.
1: Oh, that's going to look fantastic.
0: So this is Ai Weiwei here. So how nice to... Ai Weiwei did a collab for this show. And that's Shepherd Fairey, the red, white, and black one. And that's over there is a Detroit Cask Order artist, Robert Sestock.
1: Fantastic.
0: This is Rob Jones, a graphic artist who lives down in Texas. And then over here, it hasn't arrived yet from Customs, is still looking at all the pieces, but this is Dustin Miller. You can see why Customs is taking a closer look at this one, because look at all the items.
1: I wouldn't let you through TSA with that. That looks almost like Peter Blake.
0: it's great, because he's totally removed the cabinet, and there's the amplifier there, and there's the speakers. So this will be great to hear what this sounds like.
1: And is there found art in here?
0: I haven't learned the whole thing yet. I just saw this photograph just a couple days ago, so I haven't seen it in person. I can't wait to hear him tell me about it.
1: I wanted to talk to you about found art, because there is a lot of found art here. Mm. We've been talking about what pieces speak to you. When is a piece of found art finished? When have you discovered something and said, this is a piece of art?
0: I think you have to be able to just have some kind of visceral engagement with it as soon as you see something. You can make up the most incredible story or incredible seven layers deep of metaphors involved in something. But if people look at it and it doesn't engage them, then whatever. You know, it's like you have the most beautiful poem, but you set it to music that doesn't allure people. Then it didn't work, you know? You're trying to share with other people something. That's the line where something that I see that I think is interesting, is that something other people will see? There's so many different pieces here, and it was really interesting having different people that I know, like friends or stuff, that which pieces they say they like, you know? And everybody says something different, and you're like, wow, I would have never thought that guy would like that, you know?
1: Yeah.
0: You never know what people like.
1: But there are so many different pieces. You've got sculpture, you've got art, you've got furniture, you are multidisciplinary, you can clearly lead in different fields, but you must have a favorite. Is there a medium that you prefer to work in?
0: Well, when it comes to music, I like playing the drums. That's my favorite part. When it comes to...
1: smashing things.
0: Yeah, making sculptures and stuff, I like the furniture-based things that are rescuing something from the rubbish heap, as you say over here. Finding beauty where it was one step away from a landfill is something that I am really attracted to. So it's rare that I, you know, this is sort of, you could label it constructed sculpture, or I call it sometimes that, or hardware store art or something like that, where you're finding beauty in these items and trying to give it a new metaphor. That's what I'm drawn to the most.
1: What is hardware store art?
0: So it's sort of like I keep imagining myself, like if I was sent, I used to be sent as a runner, I used to work for contractors and carpenters and upholsterers, and they would send me to go to the hardware store and get different things. But, you know, I would start fantasizing when I did, like, what if I bought this hammer, but then I painted this hammer blue before I brought it back, and would they notice? And, you know, the colors that they put on products to make you want to buy them when they're perfunctory tools, whether they're a crosscut saw or a drill gun or whatever, they put these alluring colors on things. And what do those colors mean? And every company has to pick their own color. If you notice, there are all these different companies, and DeWalt is yellow, Milwaukee's red, Ryobi is green or whatever the hell it is. They have an identity to them to make people trust them. I'm always trying to figure out what colors mean to different people. You know, I definitely am always pushing is really powerful colors to allure people. You know, there's no grays and tans and beiges, you know, in kind of in my brain. So it's always like how simple can ideas get, and how complicated can you get with them and still get people attracted to the concept. So the items they sell at a hardware store, it always makes me laugh or intrigues me when they decide to paint them a certain color. When they don't have to, but they're just trying to get you to buy it, you know? So that's funny to me. It's like people say something about, like, you know, the colors that McDonald's has in there, the red and yellow arches and stuff. There's somebody said that psychologically that evokes your appetite, that somehow triggers your appetite to see red and yellow together. I don't know if that's true, but, you know, it's definitely wild to see the different reactions from different colors.
1: Well, talking about different reactions, you're going to be open here till September in London.
0: Yeah.
1: People are going to respond differently to different pieces, as you've already said.
0: Yeah.
1: What is, like, the A grade? What is, like, the best response you could possibly get from someone?
0: Oh man, just that they got something out of it. Anything, you know? Somebody thought it, if they thought it was brought a tear to their eye, or they made them angry, or they thought it was bullshit or ridiculous, or made them laugh. I mean, anything. I mean, if I listen to Captain Beefheart, sometimes I'm brought to tears by how beautiful it is. And other times I'm laughing at how ridiculous and absurd what he does is. And he's getting lots of different reactions. If you get even one reaction, though, like if you're a heavy metal band and you just get rage from a crowd, okay, then all right, you got something, you shared something together. But there's so many emotions that you could try to share. You just get in a mode of trying to, well, what about joy? You know, what about trying to play with that a little bit? What about pride?
1: Yeah.
0: Let's experiment with pride today with this piece. You just sit around working with materials and seeing what kind of it pushes you to do.
1: Final question then, the title of your exhibition,
0: yeah.
1: What does it mean?
0: Well, it was something that I wrote. Roe Peterhans, who's from Detroit, and he's been producing the show with me, and he suggested that as a title for the show. And I thought that was a great idea. These thoughts may disappear. I had written that in chalk on a piece of fabric that I was covering a cushion in. And the idea being that every time someone sits on that cushion, the chalk is going to be wiped away a little bit. And maybe by the time it's reupholstered 20, 30 years from now, that whole message would have disappeared. Or maybe there would just be a little hint of it left, you know. So that's the poster for the show, you know, written in chalk. And it's a concept of everything you say to somebody, they might remember it and they might not. Maybe people might get something out of this show when they come to it, but maybe a week later they're not thinking about it or talking about it anymore. Why do we still talk about Elvis, you know? he's still getting people to talk about him. He's been dead for like 50 years or something, you know? We're still talking about Van Gogh. And that's a testament to the thoughts they had did not disappear. They're still being processed by people. I guess that's the danger when you create and you go on and stage and share with somebody, or you put something in a book or you paint something. You're trying to share with other human beings and you might not succeed at it. You might fall flat on your face, you know? You might disappear. And we all die, and they say it only takes two generations for someone to forget who you are. That can be a scary thought, or it could be a thrilling challenge in your life to make the best of yourself.
1: Well, here's to it being a great success.
0: Thank you very much.
1: Thank you.
0: I appreciate it.
1: Thank you to Jack White. His exhibition, These Thoughts May Disappear, is open until mid-September 2026 at Newport Street Gallery, London. That's it for this edition of The Big Interview. It was edited by Steph Chungu. From me, Tom Webb, thanks very much for listening. Until next time, goodbye.
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0: You are listening to Monocle Radio in association with Chanel Watches. Inspired by racing yachts, the J12 reconnects with its original inspiration and its original world, water. Both immensely soothing and peaceful, yet capable of unlimited strength. It is this breadth, balance, and singularity that define the intrinsic values of the first unisex sports watch by Chanel. A sensory icon designed to transcend horizons that has shaped the world of watchmaking for more than a quarter of a century. Chanel Watches, official timekeeper of Monocle Radio.
1: It's 1900 in Melbourne, 11 a.m. in Beirut, 9 a.m. here in London, and 7 a.m. in Nuuk. That's the time on Monocle Radio, brought to you by Chanel Watches. Coming to you from Studio One at Midori House in London is Emma Nelson here. Welcome. In a moment, the entrepreneurs Petri Butsov meets the founders of an Estonian company making mirrored cabins for unique stays immersed in nature. I've stayed in one of them. They're very nice indeed. We'll also have tall stories in an hour's time as well. But first, though, a look at the headlines.

The US House of Representatives has passed a resolution calling for President Trump to end the war in Iran. The resolution is largely symbolic, as Mr. Trump has a veto. Israel and Lebanon have agreed to implement a ceasefire on the condition of a complete halt to Hezbollah's attacks and its withdrawal from southern Lebanon. Hezbollah has yet to comment. Cuba's central bank says Visa and MasterCard payments in the country will be suspended from Saturday. They're saying sanctions imposed by the United States are to blame. SpaceX has officially filed for what's expected to be the largest IPO in Wall Street's history. It could make Elon Musk the world's first trillionaire. And the Spanish luxury house Puig is reportedly selling one of its most important properties. The family behind the brand is selling its stake in one of the two towers housing its headquarters in Barcelona. The original design was by Pritzker Prize-winning architect Rafael Moneo, and a second tower opened in 2023. And those are the headlines on Monocle Radio.

Looking at the papers here in London, the Times says three dead after Royal Navy helicopter crashes in Devon Field. Says the Ministry of Defence spoke of deep sadness after the deaths during a training exercise. Also, Chinese spies posing as online recruiters to steal secrets. That's a warning from MI5. And British schoolboy sanctioned by Russia for exposing crypto laundering. That is what the Times here in London is talking about today. You're listening to Monocle Radio. It's time now for the Entrepreneurs.

0: Hello and welcome to The Entrepreneurs on Monocle Radio, the show all about inspiring people, innovative companies and fresh ideas in global business. Today's program is about design that changes how we see the world. First, we'll head to Philadelphia to meet a committed urbanist who wants to celebrate the art that is often overlooked and underfoot.
1: What Tumbido does essentially is transcribes manhole cover illustrations from around the world into fine functional art in the form of cork coasters and trivets, wood magnets and wall art, as well as sheet clay prints.
0: And later, we'll hear from the co-founder of an Estonian company that makes mirrored houses to completely immerse visitors in remarkable destinations.
2: Sort of mirror cabin, you can basically install it everywhere in the world. It's really hard to say it doesn't fit here because it just reflects its surroundings.
0: This is The Entrepreneurs with me, Tom Edwards. You're listening to The Entrepreneurs. Jason Lempiri is an award-winning architect and product designer from Philadelphia. A committed urbanist and city resident, he's the founder of the multidisciplinary design and research studio Rethink Tank, as well as Tumbido, a passion project that transforms manhole cover designs from cities around the world into home goods, including coasters, trivets, magnets and prints. I caught up with Jason to discuss overlooked pieces of city identity, functional art, and the stories often hiding right beneath our feet. Jason began by telling me about the start of his journey.
1: I have a degree from Pratt Institute from the 90s in architecture. And then I also have a graduate degree in industrial design from University Arts, RIP, here in Philadelphia. I got that product design degree because when I was younger, I loved products, and every product I saw was designed by an architect. So I thought, oh, well, then I'll just go into architecture. And of course, I completely fell in love with the field. It's still my number one passion. And then eventually I said, you know what, I'm going to get my industrial design degree so I can do the total work of art that Arne Jacobsen and Alvar Aalto and Frank Lloyd Wright would do.
3: Well, I love that. And I know, again, just to keep things, I guess, a little more in the sort of abstract and theoretical realm, you talk about how you design, why you design. You've got this belief that form follows meaning. Just tell me, I don't know, tell me what you mean by that and how that actually shapes your practice day to day, Jason.
1: Yeah, so form can obviously take, many forms. And the question is, for me, is always why? Why does it look the way it does? Why does it do the thing that it does? So context plays a huge role. So in theory, you can design a light fixture. Anybody can design a light fixture. You put a bulb in anything and everyone says, wow, that's cool. But for me, the question is, why exactly? Where is that fixture going? Who is it for? Can it add anything to it that will make it specific to the user, for example? So that's my form follows meaning approach.
3: Well, I like that. And I think there's also space, isn't there, Jason, in there for even in really rigorous practice to allow for a little bit of serendipity, just the way the wind blows. And if we talk a little bit about Tumbido specifically, this was a kind of pet project of yours. Is that fair? On your travels, you began to shoot Tumbido, these manhole covers. At the time, was that just because it caught, you know, there was something about the aesthetics, there was something about that kind of instinct to collect this visual data that appealed to you? Did you have any inkling, even as you set out on that journey, that actually it might turn into something completely different down the track?
1: As a designer, I love to collect. Collection is, in theory, a form of play. And so, you know, I obviously collect buildings that I spelunk through with my photography. I collect design objects. So that's always been kind of part of my being. I do all this because, one, it is fun, but in truth, I want to celebrate the art that is often overlooked, but always underfoot. One could define industrial design as a Venn diagram where technology, culture, and art overlap within a sea of context. Manhole covers embody that definition. They are touchstones for technology, health, industrial history, art, craft. They're examples of our cultural heritage and are uniquely designed wherever you go. Manhole covers are sustainably made from scrap iron, and with their graphics often reflect cultural context. Ostensibly, covers are designed to identify, protect, and provide access to underground networks, which are technological marvels in their own right. But, you know, the origin story for Tumbido was when I was at Pratt. I was a sophomore in an architecture studio headed by Professor Cromley, and he took us through a tour of Soho, New York City, that is. He was pointing to a cornice, and I had stepped forward to take a closer look, and I tripped over this beautiful coal chute cover from Cornell Ironworks. And I was smitten when I saw it, and I brought out my trace, and I just started doing a rubbing right there. My professor chastised me and said, hey, we got to move on. So we did, went to the site where we were going to do our work. And then I came back to finish the job, as every good architect does. And ever since then, I've been collecting rubbings and photographs of manhole covers. The idea for this particular product line came to me then, but the technology to do it wasn't there. So I just have this archive of all of these rubbings that I pull to use hand draw all the designs.
3: Well, and full disclosure, maybe I have one or two of these, Jason. I've got to be transparent with our audience. And they're beautiful objects. And it's exactly this interesting meeting, right? As you said, you know, whether you're talking about the form, which comes first, the form, the meaning, and then there's this, the tactility, and there's this memory, the sense of place. But there's all these other components. There's the smell, which is quite unique, because, and perhaps you can tell us about how you actually make these items. But it must be really fun and, I don't know, a challenge almost as a practitioner across these different disciplines to bring all of those different disciplines to bear into an object, which actually becomes, it's very simple in a way. The ambition, the graphics, the depictions are often complex, but there's a simplicity to the object, maybe. Is that kind of a lovely expression of all these interesting ideas that are rolling around in your head?
1: Yeah, I would work with that. What Tumbeater does essentially is transcribes manhole cover illustrations from around the world into fine functional art in the form of cork coasters and trivets, wood magnets and Waller, as well as G. Clay prints. When I was at Pratt Institute, we read Alvin Toffler's The Third Wave, where he laid out the concept of the electronic cottage. Toffler predicted that with computers and printers and other types of things, that the Renaissance typology of the ground floor showroom with artisan space behind, living above, would return. And, you know, I was kind of charmed by that idea, and I thought, you know, one day I would like to do that. And then for this particular project, right before the thing happened, and that being the pandemic, my younger son, Nico, came to me and said, I want to start a business. And so I told him about this idea. I said, do you want to do that with me? And he said, yes, daddy. Now that he's a sophomore at university, he could care less about what I do. We worked together to create a prototype of a Lisbon, I think it was, as a trivet, which we gave to his mom, my wife, because it was where we spent time on our honeymoon. She liked. And then from there, it just took off. The product line is sustainably made right here in my Philadelphia studio. I do everything myself, and that was part of my directive. In industrial design, you can license products. You can sell products outright. You know, I also teach design as well. And I realized at some point that while I had done elements of the, say, full path of a product, I never did the whole thing. And I thought, you know what, this could be a really cool vehicle to do everything myself and to see if I can do production, packaging, marketing, sales, line extension, you name it.
3: And tell me about, I don't know, it's difficult because as you said, there's a fascination clearly with that whole process from A to Z, but is there a favorite bit of the practice in terms of bringing that, I don't know what you call them, the motif, the design from the records, and you must have this huge archive, then into the physical object. Is there a part of that process that, I don't know, maybe surprised you a little bit, and actually, this was the moment in that process that's most exciting? I mean, there must be like a singular moment of reveal, right? Like some of these things where it's, you see whether it's kind of taken or captured, or I don't know the terminology, whether the crispness of the image is exactly right. That must be it. That maybe, is that the moment, if there is one?
1: Yeah. So I use a laser engraver to permanently etch the designs into the substrate. It's interesting in that it's like a digital reflection of my hand rubbing. So when I'm doing a rubbing, I'm basically making this image appear on the paper through a stroke line that's going in the same direction. And the laser engraver does the exact same thing, and it builds it. And then when I pull that, say, coaster from the bed, the laser bed, I can feel the tactility and I can see the really fine detail of my drawings. The drawing part, it can take 8 hours. Sometimes I have to match typefaces or redraw the typefaces because they're foundry specific. So there's a lot of effort that goes into them. But once I see that coaster build, you know, over time as the engraving works, it's really rewarding.
3: Well, yeah, and I should say to our listeners, if they go to tombino.shop, they're actually, you've got some kind of stop motion, haven't you? Freeze frame. You can actually watch in a contracted period of time some of this process in production, which is kind of weirdly hypnotic to look at. What's most popular, Jason? Tell me, because I think there's something about the coasters. They're so hand-sized. But as you mentioned, there are like bigger pieces that more like art object size. What do people love? They must love the coasters, right?
1: That is the number one sell, yeah. Because each set has four unique ones. So let's say you love Paris, you get four different ones from Paris. And that way people know whose drink is whose at the table. So you'll need those little markers that people put on their drinks, et cetera. They remember that particular design. And I also like to say that by having them out there, it gives you an excuse to talk about where you've been without having to bring it up. Because everyone loves to talk about the time that they got robbed on the subway in Barcelona, because, you know, that happens. And now they can share that story without having to mention the actual city.
3: You know, it's great. And there is a real

0: context? Why are you getting into the micro detail of product design? Or actually, is every one of these different kind of churches all excited to have you as a participant?
1: Yeah, architects are trained to do, say, an outhouse to a city. And the American model is to specialize in a particular vein, so just academic work or hospitality or residential. But the European model is that architects do it all. They can do an exhibition design, they can do graphic design. I mean, you know, Rem Koolhaas is a perfect example that he has a whole branch of his AMO of his office that just focuses on other things that, you know, essentially that architects are the kind of, well, what is it, the 99% perspiration, 1% inspiration. But essentially, we are coordinators. We are coordinating between the electrical drawings, lighting drawings, HVAC, structural drawings. We spend so much time communicating to making sure all of that stuff is legible to one another. So this, you know, is just one another vein, frankly, of that. My colleagues do like what I do. You know, I still obviously, I kind of see Tombino as moonlighting on myself, and it's a passion project. And in truth, the number one consumer of my products are in the design field.
0: I was going to ask you a bit about how readily these kind of ideas and approaches to your practice travel, but I'll turn the question slightly. What about the collecting? Because it's funny, you mentioned that trip to Soho, New York, and your professor sort of tutting because you're wasting time taking your rugby. You must have some great tales, Jason, about rocking up in different cities to go and actually find these Tombinos and, I don't know, getting into trouble with, I don't know, people who are nosy, with the law. What are some of the attendant risks of being a collector of these Tombino rubbings?
1: Yeah, well, let's see. In Barcelona, on La Patria de Gracia, I was out at 1 a.m. because that's the preferred time to do this. So I'm less likely to get hit by a car. I'm more likely to get trampled by some drunk Americans. Usually, one time I was doing a cover there and I noticed two highly polished shoes as I was doing a rubbing. And I look up and there are two police officers and they're looking at me and they say, "What are you doing?" And it was in perfect English, of course. And I said, "Oh, I'm just taking a rubbing." And I looked next to me and I could see that I'm outside Sert's famous jewelry store. And I'm like, "Oh, yeah." That starts to make a little sense. But they were actually charmed by what I was doing. And then they asked if they could do it. So that was kind of fun.
0: That's less jeopardy than I was thinking in a way.
1: Although in Dresden, I was nearly hit by a Porsche. I was doing that in the middle of the late afternoon. But you know, that's actually like a luxury death.
0: It's one for the design connoisseurs. If you had to went that way, he went out doing what he loved. So Jason, tell me, look, the Tombino is a kind of your side hustle, if you like, but I get the sense it's going very well. And as I said, I can vouchsafe for the products. How do you want to be spending your time? So obviously you've got your plate super full with Rethink Tank, loads of fascinating projects. Do you just kind of take one step at a time and see where your passions, where your inspirations takes you?
1: Yeah, I have a lot of irons in the fire. So I have the architecture projects that I work on, you know, say, during the day. But honestly, Tombino is creeping more into my life, especially around the holidays when people want to buy gifts because they make perfect gifts. But I also have other projects, and I have that laundry punch bag that's still out there. I'm working on other designs that basically are just been brewing for decades. And now that my kids are out of school, I have more time to focus on all these projects that have been built up, and I'm just pushing them out. With regards to Tombino, I'm actually looking to open a brick and mortar store here in Philadelphia. I have a crazy dream, and it's only crazy because the bureaucracy is very hard to cut through, of having a vending machine in airports, which I think would be a perfect placement. I may actually land on Mars before PHL Airport to allow me to put a vending machine there. But I've designed it, of course, because, you know, can't help myself.
0: Well, and it's just funny. You mentioned the laundry bag punch bag, which is, again, it speaks to, I think, your approach, which is kind of seriously interested in good design. But there's a load of fun. There's a bit of irreverence there. No small measure of wit. Do you think, Jason, that there's a broader problem, maybe actually that some architects, some designers lack a little bit of a sense of humor? Is that actually a good critical tool to have in the kit, to bring a little bit of fun, to not be afraid to look, you know, a bit sideways and maybe have a chuckle? Is that actually quite liberating, quite important to have in the arsenal of sort of design weaponry that you have at your disposal?
1: Yeah, I'm one of the few architects that refuses to wear black. How's that? That is the uniform of the architect. It works for some people, but, you know, design is a large field and it embraces all types.

0: So you have the Ingo Maurer world of his light fixtures, which is emotional design. You could even fit in Philippe Starck in areas of that. I'm drawn toward those more playful pieces than the kind of strict, say, Braun, Dieter Rams-like projects. However, I love those too, and I have quite a few of those. Design is my religion, so I kind of love all aspects of it.
1: Well, just one final aside. Look, you're in the city of brotherly loves. Big year for Philly, right? There's a host city for the World Cup. As a kind of design flag bearer, I don't know if you actually get to wave one when they kick off the global jamboree, but you must be excited that's coming to town. Is it a good moment for Philly to showcase some of its other offer, not just the cliches that I'm rattling around, but actually to talk about it as a hub of innovation, design, urban renewal a little bit? It's an exciting time, I guess, to have the eyes of the world on the city.
0: Oh, absolutely. Not only are we hosting the World Cup, which I'm truly excited about, we have the Major League Baseball All-Star Game. We have various other events. We have the United States birthday, the 250th anniversary, also happening here. And the city is sprucing itself up with a lot of, frankly, with a lot of paint and floral arrangements everywhere. And the city is full of little gems, you know, as a lot of cities are. So we have these kind of tiny museums, one of which is the Rosenbach Library, which houses a bunch of original manuscripts, including James Joyce's Ulysses. And I created a set just for them because they have a Bloomsday event. And so I traced, James Joyce's journey, his life journey. So obviously there's a coaster from Dublin, there's a coaster from Paris, there's a coaster from Trieste and Zurich, where he died. And on the back are engravings of texts that he had written about each city. But I'm hoping that people will not only explore the kind of popular elements of the Independence Hall and the Liberty Bell, but then come to see our cherished small places like the Rosenbach and the Magic Gardens at Eastern State Penitentiary.
1: That was Jason Lempiri, the founder of Rethink Tank and Tombino. And you can find out more and check out the beautiful products by heading to tombino.shop. You're listening to The Entrepreneurs. In Estonia, a company called Erd Mirror Houses has built a global business out of a simple idea: how to stay in nature without sacrificing comfort. Its mirrored cabins are now found in more than 20 countries and some 600 locations all around the world. The business model is based on giving landowners, often in remote locations, the chance to turn unused land into a steady revenue stream. Monocle's Helsinki correspondent Petri Bertsov met Erd's co-founder and CEO Andreas Stick in the Estonian capital, Tallinn.
2: As startups often do, Erd started from a simple idea. Brothers Andreas and Jaak Tiik wanted to go on a hike, but realized that if they wanted a so-called glamping experience, that is camping with a bit more premium twist, they would have to lug around so much equipment that the hike would become too burdensome, as Andreas explains.
3: I remember I told my brother that, hey, let's go, let's pack the tents and the mattresses and linens and everything, and let's go to the proper, like a hiking trip. And then we started to look, okay, what options we, just to go there, like to find a nice five-star hotel room in the middle of nowhere. Like, why there are not in any of these sort of little hotel rooms? And then in the very beginning, we even didn't call our Erd house like a house, we call it like a hotel room. But even back then, the idea was always to have a proper hotel business where the rooms are spread around the globe, if you may. So, and that's now 10 years later, we are still walking that mission.
2: That gap in the market became the basis for the company. Today, Erd builds small mirror cabins designed to blend into their surroundings. They are easy to install and can be located just about anywhere. But Erd is not just a purveyor of stylish design cabins. The business model and their pitch to the landowners is much more comprehensive. Your sort of idea, your pitch is not just about design. You know, the business model is about turning unused land into a revenue stream, also for the landowner. Tell me more about this.
3: I mean, today the main business model is that we call it partnership. So basically we are financing the cabins for the landowners. And landowners They do the connections, the utilities, foundations. Of course, it all comes down to the site and the land. Right now, I mean, the most of the examples what we have, they have been really, really great examples. And those case studies and stories, they bring more this sort of inspiration and the landowners who would like to do something similar.
2: In other words, Öd typically finances the cabins while landowners prepare the site. Income is then split between the operator, the landowner, and the company.
3: The structure is that one third goes to operator who operates the site, one third goes to the landowner, and Öd who finances the cabins takes one third.
2: The concept has been applied in a range of settings. They can be scenic but remote locations with no accommodation options beyond your own tent, or they can be next to a popular site, be it a vineyard, whiskey distillery, or a golf course that draws visitors but doesn't provide options for staying overnight. In some cases, the cabins solve existing business problems.
3: You always solve like different challenges. For example, we had a challenge where there was a golf course and the restaurant operator changed all the time because there wasn't enough accommodation. And people couldn't stay overnight, they didn't have that many dinners and drinks maybe. And then you never thought that you're going to go there and actually change that sort of a challenge for them.
2: I want to hear, just give me more examples of where, you know, there's 600 houses, there must be in all kinds of places.
3: Yeah, absolutely. I mean, we have a variety of locations. For example, one house was delivered by helicopter to oil drill in France, Norwegian fjords, Mexico, Tulum, Ghana, Alps, national parks in the States. We're probably going to have an exciting project in Greenland. So, yeah, there is a variety of cool locations.
2: The design itself is deliberately restrained. The mirrored exterior reflects the landscape rather than competing with it. So your design language is highly distinctive. It's not your typical log cabin. These are mirrored glass, you know, full steel frame, very minimalistic in a good way, sort of Nordic minimalistic style. So when you think about your business, is it design first or does the commercial model come before design?
3: I think the challenge is to keep the design first. Because the moment you, if the commercial comes first, you will start to lose your sort of story, your concept, your brand values. And in the long run, it doesn't do you a favor. And you will lose sort of your identity and probably your customers because they don't know anymore what you stand for. So we definitely work and try to keep the design first.
2: Where did this mirrored, very distinctive mirrored glass design, where did that come from?
3: It wasn't, again, that we woke up one day and, we want to definitely create something like this. So it just, I think, one thing led to another, and we understood that glass is a material what stands very well against the time. Mirror, this sort of mirror cabin, you can basically install it everywhere in the world. It's really hard to say it doesn't fit here because it just reflects its surrounding. It's almost as beautiful as the surrounding is. And the design is really simple and minimalistic and it doesn't want to stand out. It just supports the surrounding with its reflections.
2: And then when you're inside the cabin, you see around you, but you are not seen.
3: Right, that's the concept, yeah. So, and I have to say probably the most exciting is to stay in the cabins where the weather is actually not that great. It's a bit of a stormy and it's raining and you're in this sort of comfortable environment. And at the same time, you're so close to all what's happening outside.
2: How weatherproof is it actually? Because we're up north, we have cold winters where we are. And having, when I say just glass, when I think about traditional cabins in this part of the world, you know, there's wood and all kinds of insulation and maybe a layperson would think that, okay, if I just have glass, am I going to be cold inside the cabin? But obviously that's not the case, but please tell me more.
3: Yeah, that's not the case. In very cold climates, we even use electrical glass. So today our design and cabins are in 26 different countries. So they are from really hot climates like Ghana in Africa to very cold climates like in Lapland. So it's almost from plus 40 to minus 40 degrees. So the product and the quality has definitely proven itself with very harsh weather conditions. I mean, that's the best quality stamp what you can ask.
2: Well, so far we've spoken about accommodation, but obviously you provide much more than just accommodation. Your buildings can also, they can function as saunas, they can function as, you have hot tubs outside of them, they can function as a lounge, so much more. But tell me more about your offering.
3: So we are offering the full short-term rental sort of product line to start your short-term rental nature location. So we have different sizes of houses, we have saunas, as you mentioned, we have some common area buildings, we have like a service house what we have designed. So basically the full lineup of products to start your nature retreat.
2: To maintain consistency, the company keeps production in-house even as it expands internationally. It now manufactures in both Europe and the United States, with a growing presence across more than 30 US states. A decade on, the company has grown well beyond its original idea of a single cabin in the forest. Erd now has more than 600 cabins worldwide, with new sites planned across Europe and North America. The demand continues to come from landowners looking to make better use of remote or underdeveloped land. And the idea is still the same 10 years later. Bring hotel-level comfort into locations where it has traditionally been difficult to build. From Monocle in Tallinn, I'm Petri Burtsov.
1: Thanks, Petri. And that was Andres Stieg, the co-founder and CEO of Erd. You can find out more by heading to erdhouse.com. That's Erd, O-O-D, house.com. And that's all for this episode of The Entrepreneurs. We'll be back at the same time next week. The program's produced by Laura Kramer, with audio editing by Jack Dewars. 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I'm Tom Edwards. Goodbye, and thanks for listening to The Entrepreneurs.
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5: Bienvenue to the Monocle Café in Paris. 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
0: Hello there, it's Emma Nelson here. Coming up from 10 here in London, we have Tall Stories. But first, on Monocle Radio, some music from America. This is Leon Thomas.

0: Julia Maestro there on Monocle Radio. It's nearly 10 a.m. here in London, nearly 11 a.m. in Zurich. Stay tuned, Tall Stories is on the way.
1: You are listening to Monocle Radio in association with Chanel Watches. 7 times stronger than steel, the J12 ceramic is unmatched in its resistance to abrasions over time. Yet its greatest strength lies in its softness. Polished with diamond powder, it feels as smooth as silk against the skin. Combined with the Calibre 12.1 manufacture movement, the exceptional material embodies all the expertise and cutting-edge technology of Chanel watchmaking. An invincible softness that becomes one with whomever wears it. Chanel Watches, official timekeeper of Monocle Radio.
0: It's 1900 in Canberra, 1300 in Abu Dhabi, 10 a.m. here in London and 9 a.m. in Reykjavik. That's the time on Monocle Radio, brought to you by Chanel Watches. Coming to you from Studio One at Midori House in London, it's Emma Nelson here. Coming up on Tall Stories, Sophie Monaghan-Coombs learns about Undercroft Skate Space. And then after that, we'll be joining Tom Edwards for the Bulletin with UBS. First, though, a glance at the headlines. The US House of Representatives has passed a resolution calling for President Trump to end the war in Iran. The resolution is largely symbolic, as Mr. Trump has a veto. Israel and Lebanon have agreed to implement a ceasefire on the condition of a complete halt to Hezbollah's attacks and its withdrawal from southern Lebanon. Hezbollah has yet to comment. Cuba's central bank says Visa and MasterCard payments in the country will be suspended from Saturday. They're saying sanctions imposed by the United States are to blame. SpaceX has officially filed for what's expected to be the largest IPO in Wall Street's history. It could make Elon Musk the world's first trillionaire. And the Spanish luxury house Puig is reportedly selling one of its most important properties. The family behind the brand is selling its stake in one of the two towers housing its headquarters in Barcelona. The original design was by Pritzker Prize-winning architect Rafael Moneo, and a second tower opened in 2023. And those are the headlines on Monocle Radio.

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1: Everyone sees a city differently. For skateboarders, unremarkable pieces of urban infrastructure, benches, squares, railings and steps, all have the potential to be the site of their next trick. And in the UK, there is one space that has been central to the skateboarding scene over the past half century. You're listening to Tall Stories, a Monocle production brought to you by the team behind The Urbanist. I'm Andrew Tuck. In this episode, Sophie Monaghan-Coombs heads along to the exhibition Skate 50 to find out more about Undercroft Skate Space.
2: The south side of the River Thames is lined with restaurants, cultural venues and drinking spots. Places that have made this area famous. But so too has a somewhat grubbier site, a skate park, the UK's most notorious, that lies underneath the arts venue, the South Bank Centre.
3: South Bank Centre is celebrating its 75th anniversary this year. The South Bank Centre was born out of the Festival of Britain, but the skate space comes slightly later. The skate space came out of when they built the Queen Elizabeth Hall, and there was a kind of space left underneath which didn't have a exact purpose for it, and it was kind of colonised and started to be used by skaters and has become known as the Undercroft or South Bank or the skate space, and that is space is celebrating 50 years of use.
2: Cedar Lewison is a curator at the South Bank Centre. While crafty skaters might have quickly seen the potential of the Undercroft for their pastime, the relationship between the space and the formal infrastructure here hasn't been easy. The early 1990s was a particularly turbulent time for the Undercroft. Skateboarders were deterred with bollards and pebbles that made it harder to skate, and in 1993, the lights were turned off, so skaters hoping to film or photograph their tricks had to bring their own lights and a generator. More recently, a proposal in 2013 for a new wing of the South Bank Centre included the permanent closure of the Undercroft. It caused a huge uproar led by the Long Live South Bank organisation and, eventually, a record-breaking petition against a UK planning proposal. Finally, an agreement was reached to ensure the long-term future of the Undercroft. The subculture's enduring mark on London's architecture was formalised.
3: I think historically and even currently, skating is a kind of subculture and, you know, it kind of reclaims space. It reclaims space that maybe has other uses or doesn't have a designated use. And in a way, that I think that's the kind of genius of skating, is skaters, they see the world as a possibility of places to skate. So in seeing the world as a place to skate, skaters maybe come up against different authorities, let's say, and that's... Through researching the exhibition, I've seen that is actually a historic thing as well. You know, as soon as the skating craze kind of hit the UK in the early 70s, it didn't take long for people to start trying to stop it and ban it in various ways, and South Bank is part of that story.
2: Just like skating a half pipe, the history of the Undercroft has been one of ups and downs, but it is ultimately a story of community perseverance. This year, the South Bank Centre buildings and their associated walkways and stairs were awarded Grade 2 listed status. It means that the Undercroft's future is assured and the South Bank will feature skaters grinding, sliding and kick-flipping for many years to come.
3: I do think it's important that the skate space is recognised as a site of architectural heritage, and hopefully that does set a little bit of a precedent for other cultural spaces, skate spaces, that they can be protected. Certainly lots of spaces around the UK and around the world are under threat. Lots of these kind of non-commercial spaces are under threat, but I think it is important for governments, local councils, cultural organisations to value these spaces. It's a kind of intangible heritage that needs to be valued. The timeline is called The Story So Far. The exhibition celebrates the last 50 years, but we are very much looking forward to the next 50 years. But the good thing is, because the space is protected, we know the space will be there for the next 50 years.
1: 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I'm Andrew Tuck. Goodbye. 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
1: Hello there, it's Emma Nelson here, playing you some music from our brilliant playlist. 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

0: and Coda by Sam Ruffillo there on Monocle Radio. It's nearly 11 a.m. here in London. 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
1: You are listening to Monocle Radio in association with Chanel Watches. The strength of the Calibre 12.1 manufacture movement lies in its uncompromising robustness. Yet it is the infinite smoothness with which it delivers the seconds that guarantees the J12's flawless chronometric precision. Visible behind is a perfectly circular oscillating weight and 191 meticulously assembled components reflecting the prowess of the Calibre 12.1, the embodiment of Chanel's watchmaking excellence with understated strength. Chanel Watches, official timekeeper of Monocle Radio.
0: It's 20:00 in Melbourne, 13:00 in Amman, 11 a.m. here in London and 6 a.m. in Chicago. That's the time on Monocle Radio, brought to you by Chanel Watches. Coming to you from Midori House in London, it's Emma Nelson here. Welcome. Coming up, we'll be joining Tom Edwards for the Bulletin with UBS, and then we'll be live from Midori House with the briefing. First, though, a glance at the headlines. The US House of Representatives has passed a resolution calling for President Trump to end the war in Iran. The resolution is largely symbolic, as Mr. Trump has a veto. Israel and Lebanon have agreed to implement a ceasefire on the condition of a complete halt to Hezbollah's attacks and its withdrawal from southern Lebanon. Hezbollah has yet to comment. Cuba's central bank says Visa and MasterCard payments in the country will be suspended from Saturday. They're saying sanctions imposed by the United States are to blame. SpaceX has officially filed for what's expected to be the largest IPO in Wall Street's history. It could make Elon Musk the world's first trillionaire. And the Spanish luxury house Puig is reportedly selling one of its most important properties. The family behind the brand is selling its stake in one of the two towers housing its headquarters in Barcelona. The original design was by Pritzker Prize-winning architect Rafael Moneo, and a second tower opened in 2023. And those are the headlines on Monocle Radio.

0: We head now to Japan, where Orgatech Tokyo, the trade fair dedicated to the workplace, is in full swing. And a little earlier on today's Globalist, I was joined by Fiona Wilson, Monocle's Tokyo Bureau Chief and Senior Asia Editor, to find out more.
1: Yeah, I have been walking around for a few hours now. I think you just wouldn't believe it. I mean, this is an office furniture fair, and you might think, is that interesting to anyone? And the place is rammed. There are queues out the door. You know, we've been trying to get into some of the stands, and people are dying to see. It's a lot of new concepts for offices from these really big Japanese makers. Names that people in the UK or Europe might not know, but they're absolutely huge here. Itoki, Kokuyo, and then furniture companies like Hida Sangyo, Karimoku, people we know well at Monocle. And the enthusiasm is absolutely massive.
0: Okay, tell us what you found that caught your eye.
1: Well, I mean, there are so many good concepts. I think the headline is that the sort of Japanese office of old is over for new design. Everyone's looking at, they're seeing offices more as kind of shared centres where people are sharing desks. They're maybe working remotely and then they're coming in. And it's just a very, very different kind of mood now. So the one that really interested me was Itoki. They've teamed up with some really big companies, Toyota, for example, and then believe it or not, they've teamed up with QP, huge makers of mayonnaise, and they're using recycled materials, unwanted materials, and turning it into office furniture for each of these companies. So 7-Eleven, they participated. Their old uniforms, very distinctive green colour, have been turned into office furniture for the 7-Eleven HQ. So that was an interesting one. I think, generally what you're looking at is just the reconfiguration of the office. You don't see these little cubicles anymore. It is bigger tables, shared spaces, but it's also finding private spaces. So we did have a few moments sitting in a soundproof booth or two, and that's sort of the way the office is going. You know, people are not kind of squirreled away in one cubicle. They're sharing desks, and then they're maybe going into a quiet pod for a meeting so they don't disturb others. And of course, you've got the video call, which has just changed everything. You know, people do not want to be in offices with other people on video calls. So a lot of people trying to find solutions for that one.
0: Yes, this is a major headache indeed for 99.9% of the developed world. I mean, is there any kind of sense that there will be something there that will just solve the problem for everybody, so that if your neighbour is making an excessively noisy call, you can actually politely direct them to something which is not just, soundproof, but actually pleasant to sit in, because you don't want to feel as if you've been put in a cupboard?
1: Well, I think that's a really good point. And I've really noticed over the last few years I've been coming to this show that has improved massively, that people don't want to feel like they're sitting in a phone box. So now, the interiors are more thought out. Airflow is much better. The lighting is better. I mean, I've got to hand it to Framery. They have even done, you can have video conferencing mode. And when you switch that on, suddenly you get this incredible lighting, which makes you look much better than you actually do. I'm all for that, obviously. And you can, you can sit in peace and quiet. So I think that whole sort of industry has really, before COVID, it barely existed here. But now everyone's thinking about these quiet spaces. And some of it's just down to really boring technical stuff like the materials people are using. So something Japan excels at. So it is about soundproof materials. I mean, it's all very well having these big tables and not everybody loves those, but you also have to have these sort of breakout spaces where people can sit quietly. I think another really good one was Karimoku. I mean, we know them as wooden furniture makers, old company in Aichi, and they've done an incredible modular system, which is all made out of chestnut, and it's wonderful. You think, I would happily live in a place like this. And they've also done these chairs appropriately called Me and Ours, where you can go to the factory in Aichi, and they have a model, but they craft the chair to fit your particular dimensions. And that was very comfortable, like sitting in a very sort of fluffy cloud. So I think that's a good one for future Monocle offices.
0: Absolutely. Who doesn't want to sit in a fluffy cloud all day? What that would do for concentration, I'm not entirely sure about. But I think that the stuff that you're talking about there suggests that people are genuinely thinking about persuading people to come back into the office, because that balance of power between managers and staff and remote working and presenteeism is still something which we haven't quite come round to yet, is it? I mean, is there anything in Orgatech which is suggesting that we've actually hit a sweet spot here, that people aren't being persuaded by too many bowls of bananas and excessively pretty plants, that there actually is a genuinely nice thing for you to come to when you get into work?
1: Yeah, I do feel that some companies are getting in that direction. I really felt that Itoki is about to open its own huge new office in Tokyo this autumn, and that looked very interesting. I mean, they've kind of worked out all this thing about, yeah, open spaces, small spaces, canteens. They don't want people eating at their desks, something we would agree with. They don't want sort of cooking smells in the general office. So that was quite interesting. I mean, Kokuyo is a very interesting company. They had their 120th birthday last year, and they are still, it's endless reinvention. And they've just redone their big office in Osaka. And they were full of ideas. I mean, there was a long talk and they showed how they'd been thinking about it almost like a city where you progress through it and different kinds of spaces. People don't want these boring blank spaces. And, you know, honestly, in Japan, a lot of people live in quite small spaces. And the idea of an attractive office is a real plus. And it was just never considered important until, you know, it's really happened post-COVID. I've seen just a massive change. And it's not just, as you say, about bananas and pot plants.
0: And more generally speaking, I mean, listening to what you were saying about, you know, the office being occasionally more attractive than your home, what is it that the rest of the world could learn from the Japanese way of doing offices?
1: Well, I think one thing I really noticed, you know, we often talk in architecture, Japanese architecture, a lot about the lighting, you know, in praise of shadows, this sort of diffused lighting. And that was a real weakness I felt in Japanese offices. You often found you were sitting in this sort of convenience store brightness. And I noticed at this Orgotech, there's a whole run of companies who have really crack the warm LED lighting, much, much softer. It's more almost like a retail space. They're thinking about how people feel. It's not just about brightness. It's sort of effective lighting rather than just absolutely dazzling you with white light. And I think that's something that's really interesting, how Japan has taken this LED lighting and is trying to make it into something that's much warmer, more human.
0: Now, one of the things that you've also been to is not just Orgotech, but also FUMA, which is the world's leading food processing fair, which is stomach-churning in concept. Tell us what you've seen there.
1: Well, I have to be honest with you, I haven't even made it to FUMA because the Orgotech was so massive and interesting. But it is quite funny about FUMA. I had no idea that there was this huge food processing fair. And that is actually bigger than Orgotech, I discovered. It's taking up half the halls here. So I will go there. I'm going to try and pop in after this, and that will be another report. But yeah, I think that's really what that's focusing on is how is tech going to help hospitality? So it's all sorts of, you know, AI solutions. If you don't have enough staff, how can you solve that with technology? So that does look very interesting, that one.
0: Fiona Wilson, Monocle's Tokyo Bureau Chief and Senior Asia Editor, joining me there from Japan, from Orgotech. 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That was part of The Globalist. Stay tuned every Monday to Friday from 7 a.m. here in London. It's time now to join Tom Edwards for The Bulletin with UBS.
2: Hello and welcome to The Bulletin with UBS on Monocle Radio. Each week, the sharpest minds and freshest thinkers in finance take you beyond the numbers and hype right to the heart of the big issues of the day. This week, we're dipping into the 2026 edition of the UBS Global Family Office Report. Now, you might recall from previous iterations that we've discussed on this programme that the GFO report surveys family office clients of UBS around the world on the unique challenges and opportunities that they face, with insights from over 300 such offices in more than 30 markets, with an average net worth approaching $3 billion. This year's piece found that family offices are prioritising resilience, diversification and long-term thematic opportunities in the face of ongoing geopolitical and economic uncertainty. Here to tell us more about those findings, we welcome both Max Kunkel, Chief Investment Officer for Global Family and Institutional Wealth at UBS, and Chrissy Ludolph, Content Lead in the Global Family and Institutional Wealth Business Development Team. Max and Chrissy, welcome to the show. Great to have you with us to interrogate the GFO report, always one of my favourites in the pieces that we look at on this programme. And Chrissy, maybe kick us off on that front. Tell us a bit about not just the mechanics of the report, you know, the sources of data, how you actually derive these insights, but why then having this kind of piece is so useful to you and your colleagues when you're looking at the FO space more broadly.
3: Yeah, absolutely. Thanks for having us. We are very excited about this year's Global Family Office report. We have some remarkable headlines this year. But to your question, in this report, we have 307 family offices from across the world. They're actually from across more than 30 markets, and they're representing an average net worth of around $2.7 billion. So just to give you an idea of, you know, the type of respondent here. The report itself is actually the most global and the most comprehensive report of its kind, and gives us a look at the way family offices are looking at their investments, but also more broadly, how they're managing their business, how they're managing things like their succession. So I think that's really what's unique. Ultimately, these are some of the largest, most sophisticated investors in this space. And we get a real lens in this report, not just into this current snapshot, but actually looking at their intentions in the coming 12 months, even 5 years. And I think the point really that we're sort of quite excited about is, you know, this investor type can really stand apart perhaps from many of the more traditional investors. They have access to this kind of longer term capital. They can afford to be more patient and have this longer term focus. And this can give them really some flexibility to tolerate some of the challenges inherent in investing in the kind of more innovative industries where they may see growth potential, but, you know, this might be places where there are, you know, sort of challenges in investing.
2: Well, that tees up rather nicely to talk about potential risks and risk appetite. Max, let me bring you in here. What are family offices making of the ongoing volatility? Uncertainty. It's geopolitical in character, it's economic in character. We've discussed it often on, of course, on this programme. But how do FOs gauge those risks? And what kind of feedback were you getting in terms of what the report showed this year?
4: It's that family offices are facing what many describe as a structural regime of uncertainty. So for the first time, you just alluded to it, major geopolitical conflict is ranked as the top risk, both for the next 12 months and for the next 5 years. And that marks a shift from previous years where you had inflation, financial market crises, real estate crises, trade wars as more prominent risks. And how are family offices responding, you may ask? Well, they're responding by moving away from short-term reactions to headlines and instead focus on building resilience. To Chrissy's point earlier on, remember please that these types of investors do have access to patient capital and do tend to have a longer term mindset when it comes to investing. And equally, they're not being told by anybody where to invest, how to invest, and where not to. And as a result, what they're trying to really do is build up resilience. They're using scenario analysis, stress testing portfolios, and consider a wider range of outcomes. Importantly, it does not constitute a major reduction in the allocation to supposedly riskier assets such as equities, but certainly they are looking to increasingly build more resilience into their portfolios and operations.
2: Well, yeah, maybe you could just go on to tell us a bit about what we're seeing then, Max, in terms of shifts in strategic asset allocation, given that backdrop you describe.
4: Definitely. The report shows that 60% of family offices plan to adjust their strategic asset allocation, sort of long-term mix of different asset classes, in the next year. It's a record high. And that's a significant jump from previous years, where, just for comparison, the figure was around 30 to 35%. There's really three main drivers behind this.

0: doing. So holding assets in multiple jurisdictions to mitigate legal and political risks. Additionally, there's also a somewhat greater focus on liquidity, with some family offices increasing holdings towards more liquid asset classes to maintain flexibility.
1: Let me bring you back in here, Chrissy, to talk a bit about the D word, diversification. It often crops up on this show in all sorts of different contexts. But here in particular, if we look at it in terms of the US dollar, I thought this was a really interesting part of the report. What we're seeing in terms of USD diversification, do family offices share broader concerns that we've been hearing about potential dollar weakness? What's the FO position when it comes to the greenback?
2: Yeah, absolutely. I mean, it sort of fits very nicely alongside the trends in asset allocation, which Max spoke to. We've seen really quite clearly that currency has become a key part of this resilience conversation. So in fact, one of the most striking aspects of our data this time, in my view at least, was this message that emerged about waning confidence in the dollar. So 65% of those who were surveyed, including those in the US or some in the US, expect confidence in the dollar as the world's reserve currency to weaken over the coming year. And they've stated that they view their current exposure to the dollar as higher than they would like it to be. This is actually the only major currency where investors see themselves as overexposed. And we think this is going to be driven by a mix of concerns around a potential debt crisis, geopolitical influence, and concentration risk more broadly within global portfolios. So in terms of responding to this, we've seen family offices planning to reduce their exposure to dollar-denominated assets more broadly and increase their diversification, as you mentioned, across different currencies. In this context, we see the Swiss franc stand out. We see the euro stand out as the preferred alternatives. And we also see greater interest from clients actually to hedge. That's both structurally and tactically within this kind of more multi-currency type of framework.
1: And what about regional diversification? Actually, you briefly alluded to this, Max, already. The rise of APAC as a kind of area of critical strategic importance. And I guess, well, also allied to that, where APAC and European family offices are also looking. Give us a bit of the sense of the regional picture here.
0: I'd say, broadly speaking, regional diversification is gaining momentum, particularly outside of the United States. Now, we're still seeing a significant home bias amongst US family offices. North America there accounts for about 86% of allocations. They're planning to even up that a little bit towards 88%. So, you know, this diversification story is not a story that we're yet witnessing with US family offices. However, outside, and as a result also, on average, we are seeing clear trends here. On average, for reference, North America accounts for slightly over half of the average portfolio, but there is growing interest in APAC, both amongst family offices in the region, but equally also family offices in Europe. In fact, actually, what is quite interesting to note is that you have family offices in APAC starting to increasingly also look at Europe as a source of diversification and additional returns. And Europe, on the other hand, is starting to increasingly look at APAC to do the same. This is in particular in the public space, but also noteworthy in private markets. So I think all in all, what we are starting to see in parts due to these developments that I alluded to beforehand is a trend towards a more balanced global allocation, ex-US, with less home bias and more openness to emerging markets in particular.
1: You mentioned balance there, and I wanted to ask a little bit more about another balance, I guess, that this demographic is striking. Obviously, you know, Chrissy spoke at the top about the really interesting profile of these respondents. Max, what do they have to say in terms of striking a balance on balancing value and protection just broadly? So interesting to know what the feedback was there.
0: Yeah, family offices are navigating a delicate balance. You know, on the one hand, they're seeking value in private markets, private equity, private debt, infrastructure, real estate, where they often see opportunities for longer term, higher returns and a certain degree of inflation protection. But on the other hand, they're also mindful of the need for downside protection, especially given the uncertain political backdrop. And that means being more selective with illiquid investments, in some cases also adding to public market

0: exposure, using hedging strategies. And what we have seen is there is generally a increased interest in looking at public equities as a source of longer term growth in areas where previously people would primarily focus on the private equity space, especially, of course, when it comes to technology. So all in all, I would say really, the overarching goal remains the same, trying to build a robust all-weather portfolio that can withstand shocks, but still capture upside when markets recover. But what we have seen is somewhat more selectivity within the alternative space and somewhat more interest when it comes to the traditional asset classes.
1: Well, let's talk a bit about the thematic focuses. I do think that's really interesting. And Chrissy, I'll throw this over to you. I don't know if I ever interview anybody about anything and I don't ask about AI. But I think, again, that is relevant here. It looks like it is a leading thematic focus for this demography as well. What is the FO position? And I wonder, again, to some of those things Matt's talking about, a sense of definite opportunity, but also some caution, a knowledge of the challenges. Is that also a little bit the narrative when it comes to AI for the sort of family office cohort?
2: Yeah, absolutely. I mean, I think at a headline level for our respondents, artificial intelligence absolutely remains the leading current investment theme. But actually, what's quite interesting is when you sort of look under the hood and see some of the more kind of granular observations. So we see, like I say, at that headline level, 65% family offices invested in AI. Most are planning to maintain or increase this. To your point about, concerns here, they do have these concerns about stretched valuations, about the risk of overexuberance in the public markets. But what we see is that rather than prompting them to actually pull back from allocating to the theme, these concerns actually shape rather how they manage their exposure. So we see investment, spreading throughout the AI ecosystem. Around half of the AI investors allocate to data centers, software platforms, semiconductor producers. So clearly, there's this very broad participation across the value chain. And what comes through really is this resounding message of FOMO, right? Family offices are looking to kind of diversify the AI investments also by strategy, also by asset classes. So we also see, them add exposure via different channels, such as, direct private equity, and get away from some of those concerns in public markets. On the broader thematics, I think it's worth mentioning this kind of evolution, perhaps, in the way that investors thinking about what really constitutes AI, in inverted commas, if you will. So given the fact that we see these investment opportunities related to AI now presenting themselves in almost every sector, we mentioned the data center infrastructure topic. We also see considerable interest in electrification themes, clearly crucial to powering AI, and this sort of fits with a broader appetite to add exposure to kind of more tangible assets. And it's also worth mentioning this theme of AI-enabled healthcare that's really emerging as quite a dominant theme when it comes to commercial applications of AI in different industries. The final word I just mentioned has to go to crypto. At a headline level, crypto, digital assets more broadly, it remains fairly niche as an allocation. Around 24% of our family offices report having some exposure here. But within this, the allocations are typically only around 1%. What I think is worth mentioning, though, is for those who are invested, 44% of them now actually consider crypto as part of their strategic asset allocation. So this sort of really indicates to us that for those involved, it has changed really into this longer term investment theme.
1: Well, that's interesting. And let's maybe keep things a bit longer term. Max, if we zoom out, I remember from our previous discussions around the GFO report, we often talk about the succession story. We know there's this other big kind of secular story, which is this unprecedented wealth transfer. If we look at the family office story here, the planning, the preparation, the involvement, the engagement of the next gen in that process, where are we at? Because I know the position before was maybe a good amount of work still to do. Is that a reflection you'd have again after this year's edition?
0: Yeah, there's still quite a bit of work to do. But I think on the positive side, succession planning is starting to become more and more of a priority. So there is a growing recognition that preparing the next generation is about more than just transferring wealth. It's about transferring values, governance, and leadership skills. Many family offices are now starting to formalize succession plans, investing in education and leadership development, increasingly also involving the next generation early in decision making. There's also a focus on governance structures, you know, family constitutions, advisory boards, and clear roles and responsibilities to ensure a fairly smooth transition. And ultimately, you know, the goal here is to preserve family unity and wealth across generations, and increasingly also focus on empowering the next generation to lead in this very rapidly changing world. So still more work to be done, Tom, but increasingly becoming a priority and an increasing focus for family offices.
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0: Hello there, it's Emma Nelson here. Not long now until a full update of all the global news on The Briefing. But first, here's Dopamine and Romain Muller.

0: You're listening to Monocle Radio in association with Chanel Watches. The silhouette of the J12 watch sets itself apart with its clean, precise lines. Yet, once worn, it is its softness that stands out. Polished with diamond powder, the highly resistant ceramic that adorns it entirely feels as smooth as silk against the skin. A sensory appeal painstakingly perfected for over a quarter of a century that reveals the watchmaking excellence of Chanel. An invincible softness that becomes one with whomever wears it. Chanel Watches, official timekeeper of Monocle Radio.
1: It's 20:00 in Pyongyang, 11:00 a.m. in Khartoum, midday here in London, and 5:00 a.m. in Mexico City. That's the time on Monocle Radio, brought to you by Chanel Watches. The briefing starts now.

0: Hello and welcome to The Briefing, broadcasting live from Studio One here at Midori House in London. I'm Thomas Waterhouse. Coming up on today's programme, defeat for Germany as the European powerhouse loses out to Austria and Portugal in the race for a seat on the UN Security Council. We look at why global interest in some of the biggest displacement crises is waning and why some overseas news bureau are closing down as the Norwegian Refugee Council puts out its latest report. And we have a world first from our senior correspondent, Fernando Augusto Pacheco.
1: Yes, indeed, Thomas. Today is the very first round of the Global Countdown World Cup special.
0: All that right here on The Briefing with me, Thomas Waterhouse. We start today's briefing with an unusual version of musical chairs in New York City, with three European countries left standing and battling it out for just two seats available on the UN Security Council. When the music stopped playing, the dash to sit down was over and the votes were all in. It was Austria and Portugal that secured a place, with Germany receiving just 104 votes when 127 were needed. For those who are interested, Portugal bagged 134 votes and Austria got 131. The foreign minister in Berlin has called this a bitter defeat. Now, Monaco itself is something of a mini UN with a host of different nationalities working on our output. And on our radio team, we have Joanna Moser, our radio researcher, who is here to represent Portugal, and Chris Chermak, our senior news editor, who can fly the flag for both Austria and for Germany. Chris, let's start with you, a man who has lived and worked in Germany before. How damaging is this loss for Germany?
2: Well, first of all, Thomas, yes, I do have some divided loyalties, although important to say I am fully Austrian. I'm not actually German, but I did live there for about 7 years and love to bring lots of stories from Germany. And it was really interesting to listen and see the comments from Germany's foreign minister, Johann Wadephul, who really just outright said this is a massive failure and embarrassment for Germany. He also blamed Russia in part for a campaign against Germany getting this seat. There's a lot of talk about whether Germany's stance on Ukraine impacted this, as well as its stance towards Donald Trump and its support for Israel. So there's a lot of recriminations in Germany around this vote. Also, interestingly, perhaps just for the inside politics of it, Thomas, Germany claims that they got a lot more support ahead of it. So they thought that they had the votes, and then clearly some countries told Germany, yes, we'll vote for you. And then when the secret ballot for the Security Council spot opened up, it turned out to be very different.
0: This is, of course, a loss for Germany, but is it a loss for the UN as well?
2: I mean, you can make a little too much of it in some ways, I think, because, you know, looking into the numbers, for example, Germany has been a member of the UN Security Council a number of times. They basically have a seat roughly every 10 years or so. So they had a seat from 2019 to 2020 as well. So I think when you look at that, also the fact that they entered this race quite late. Austria and Portugal have been fighting for this for over a decade. Austria says they've been going for it for 15 years. So I do think that's sort of important context. Yes, Germany is an incredibly important member of the United Nations. They will certainly argue that they deserve a permanent seat on the UN Security Council, something that has failed reforms of the UN and Security Council for a long time now. But you would like to think that a country as big as Germany is not going to suddenly turn, like, say, frankly, a Donald Trump might, on the UN just because they didn't get a permanent seat.
0: Joanna, let me turn to you now as our in-house Lisbonite. How important a win is this for Portugal and for its foreign policy and for its voice on the world stage?
3: Well, for sure, there's a celebratory buzz around the country, especially within our leaders. But it's important to say that this isn't Portugal's first time. This is actually the fourth time that we hold a seat But what makes it historic this time is that it's the first time that we've been elected in the first round. And for our leaders, this real signals international confidence in our country. But it's worth being clear about what this seat actually means, because the Security Council is the only UN body with the power to make legally binding decisions on all member states. So on paper, it looks enormously powerful. But in reality, the real power sits almost entirely within the five permanent members. So Portugal, as a non-permanent member, cannot meaningfully shift the decisions. So the question is, what can Portugal actually do? Diplomatically and morally, Portugal can use its seat to push other countries to honor the letter of the UN Charter, bring issues that might otherwise get quietly buried. But for me, it just sounds like a bit like it's a megaphone, not really a lever to certain issues. Obviously, it signals trust, respect for Portugal, but some argue that we won partly by default, sort of like a mis-sympathy effect. And yeah, like as you were saying, like Germany and Austria maybe carry a bit more controversial diplomatic baggage. And I guess Portugal is seen as a country that doesn't really provoke rejection. There's no real enemies. I guess we're an easy vote. And by all means, I'm not criticizing my own country. It may actually be the ideal profile for this kind of multilateral role. Is it prestigious? Absolutely. But is it useful? That's a bit more debatable. And if you ask a regular Portuguese in the street, they'd probably be happy if Portugal won against Germany in the World Cup.
0: Chris, back to you. I've got a challenge for you. Can you take off your German hat and put your Austrian hat on?
2: Always wearing both hats.
0: For this next question, because Austria, of course, along with Portugal, has won a seat on the council. What are Austria's goals?
2: Well, look, Austria, similar to Portugal, was celebrating this victory quite significantly yesterday. That said, also, as Joanna was saying about Portugal, Austria have been on the UN Security Council three previous times, so this will be their fourth time on it. They're billing themselves as, one, a voice for the small countries, so that was one way that they were trying to say we deserve this compared to Germany, against the sort of bigger permanent members that Joanna was talking about. They did also sort of argue, again, sort of in line with Germany here, that, hey, we're a member of the European Union, as is Portugal. The idea that we are so different from Germany in our stances when it comes to Ukraine and other things is, frankly, something that, you know, we shouldn't make so much of that. At the same time, it is interesting looking at the discussions in Germany, in Austria, rather. Austria is a neutral country, and so there are some debates within that about what to do with this seat. The Greens are saying you have to stand for human rights, international law. You have to make that a case in the UN Security Council. The Freedom Party, for example, the sort of far-right side of Austrian politics, is saying we must, you know, remember that we are neutral. The Freedom Party, of course, is a bit more closely aligned towards Russia. So there will be some interesting debates there. Otherwise, Austria does have some interesting things. They want to talk about UN Security Council reform. They want to weaken the veto power of those five countries, again, to what Joanna was talking about there. And they've a couple of other interesting points. I'd just say they want to talk about regulation of AI and weapon systems, nuclear non-proliferation, and protecting children in conflict. So those were sort of three of the topics that they raised that they want to bring up over the next 2 years.
0: Just briefly, a question to either of you. The UN has long been criticised now for its inefficiency. Does a seat on this Security Council have as much weight or importance as it used to?
2: Not with the way the UN is currently set up, I think. The UN Security Council is quite broken because of the veto power of either Russia or China or the United States. So I think with that, until that is weakened, as the Austrians would call for, it's very hard for a non-permanent member to have any influence. But again, in order to weaken the veto power, you need to get the veto powers on board. So it's a very tricky situation.
3: Yeah, exactly. Even in international law and international relations, you see a lot of the leaders that should be trialed in international criminal court. You know, they don't even go there. Any other country really complies with the sanctions. So it is a hard debate here.
0: Okay, Chris Chermak and Joanna Moser, Monocle Radio's very own German, Austrian, Portuguese flag bearers. Thank you very much. Now here's Hassan Anderson with the day's other news headlines.
4: Thanks, Thomas. Israel and Lebanon have agreed to implement a US-brokered ceasefire. This ceasefire is conditional on a complete halt of Hezbollah's attack and its withdrawal from southern Lebanon. Israel's defense minister says his country will not withdraw from southern Lebanon and will continue to launch strikes until the ceasefire is fully implemented. Hezbollah has yet to comment. North Korean leader Kim Jong-un has called for the exponential expansion of the country's nuclear weapons program. On a visit to a nuclear material production facility, Kim claimed that the production capacity for nuclear material has more than doubled in the past 5 years. Kim said a further expansion was necessary to confront what he called North Korea's most ferocious enemies. And Marjan Satrapi, the French-Iranian author of the graphic novel and film Persepolis, has died at the age of 56. Members of her family, in a statement to AFP, said she had died of sadness just over a year after the death of her husband, the Swedish producer and actor Mattias Riepe. Those are the day's headlines. Back to you, Thomas.
0: Thanks, Hassan. Next, the Norwegian Refugee Council has just published its annual report, which finds that some of today's major displacement crises are being ignored. Countries including Sudan, the DRC, Yemen and Cameroon all make this list. The NRC's study ranks these crises using four different measures. They are media coverage, humanitarian funding, political engagement and the actual scale of the displacement. One of the key findings of this report is that global neglect has become systematic rather than just one-off incidents. We can speak now with Christelle Huhr, who is the head of advocacy for West and Central Africa at the Norwegian Refugee Council. And we also have Louise Alouin-Bichet, project director at Reporters Without Borders. Hello to you both.
5: Hello. Thank you for having me.
0: Thank you for being with us here on Monocle Radio. Christelle, let's start with you. This new report from the NRC really makes a strong argument that we, as global citizens, and me, for example, as a journalist at a media organisation, aren't paying enough attention to these crises. Just why is that?
5: So what we're looking at in this 10 years anniversary is indeed 10 years of neglect. It's unfortunately not a moment of a celebration in spite of the anniversary, but truly a moment of a reckoning. Why? Because we've seen the same countries appear again and again. You said that the DRC, for instance, is on the list this year. It has appeared on every single list every year for 10 consecutive years. We also see countries such as Burkina Faso, Cameroon, or Mali, that people don't really hear about, featured on the list six or more times. So basically what we're looking at is where there is a gap between needs and the response. And why it's that? It's because basically the attention of the world has become very driven by political interest, meaning that the most neglected crises that we have this year, which are Sudan, DRC, Colombia, Yemen, and Afghanistan, this neglect is a result of a political choice. It's very much a decade of evidence that leaves no room for the claim that governments and donors, they did not know. They knew and they chose to look away, basically.
0: Christelle, I think it is important to point out that many of the displacement crises and the displacement zones that you're talking about in this report are on your turf, your speciality, which is Africa.
5: Definitely. And this is, again, the result of the political choice. The investment or where people, the world leaders are looking at Africa, it's mostly for economic reasons. It's not to end the suffering. And I would even go further and to say that sometimes displacement, conflict, it can also be used, unfortunately, by big world companies for the world to look on the other side. While well, there is exploitation also of these poor countries.
0: Let's bring in Louise Alouin-Bichet, project director at Reporters Without Borders. Louise, the media has been singled out in this report. Is it the case that journalists are not doing their job in conveying the news and getting these stories out from these refugee areas?
6: Well, no. I think they are two major reasons or two major subjects in terms of forgotten crisis or not enough reported crisis. First of all, we must acknowledge that there are many countries or territories where access has been and is obstructed or closed by authoritarian regime. So there are more and more places in the world where journalists cannot enter, cannot stay, talking about Eritrea or Korea, or I mean, there are many places. And then second,

0: community radio, for example. But if we're talking about Sahel, for example, as you know, French journalists, for example, cannot access the territory. So that's also reasons for this huge lack of coverage.
1: And Louise, just why is an overseas news bureau, a foreign news bureau, so important?
0: To have bureaus there?
1: I was asking you why a foreign news bureau, an overseas outpost for a journalist, why is that so important?
0: Well, it is important because you would find, of course, journalists specialized in a kind of combination with international and national journalists, which would be extremely important. But for that, you need sufficient economical and financial resources. And what we can say as well, in terms of, to link also with this NRC report, is that there is a huge stake of financial sustainability for media at a global stage. If we want satisfactory coverage for international, national, or local news everywheverywhere, and from every journalist, whatever his or her nationality, then you need basically financial means, financial resources. Today, you cannot have a Senegalese journalist, for example, who could cover what is happening right now in the United States if it's not part of a Western press agency, for example. So we need more financial resources.
1: Christelle, can I bring you back in for a final question? What are your hopes as you publish this report? What are you hoping it will achieve? And what is your message to global journalists?
2: Thank you. So the main message, to go back to Louis' point, is the fact that we need governments, donor countries, to fund crises based on humanitarian needs and the scale of displacement and not based on geopolitical interest. This 10th year report is published in a year where we've seen massive funding cuts, unfortunately, but we also do know that it is possible to organize big World Football Cup. It is possible to go and explore space. Actually, little funding is required compared to investment in weapons, for instance, to cover this neglected crisis and end the suffering of millions of people. So basically what we are expecting to do with this report is once again call the world leaders to their accountability to the humanity.
1: Christelle Huyer, that was a very important point that you just made there. Christelle Huyer, the head of advocacy for West and Central Africa at the Norwegian Refugee Council, and Louise Alouin-Bichet, the project director at Reporters Without Borders. Thank you both very much for joining us here on Monocle Radio.

0: You're back with the briefing on Monocle Radio. Let's get the latest business news now with Ewan Potts from Bloomberg. Good afternoon to you, Ewan.
1: Hello, Thomas. Good to speak to you.
0: Thanks so much for being with us once again. We finally have the details of the SpaceX share offer, which is set to be the biggest in history.
1: Yeah, say what you like about Elon Musk and SpaceX, but you can't accuse them of lack of ambition. The company has now officially filed to IPO, a share offer to be the biggest in history. At the guided price, the company will be worth just shy of $1.8 trillion. Now, that propels it well into the world's top 10 most valuable companies. Among other things, SpaceX aims to land humans on Mars as a step towards full colonization. How much money there is to be made in interplanetary exploration, I'm afraid that is an area that's rather beyond my expertise. But for now, SpaceX has a very successful, if rather modest, business launch

0: rockets and also providing satellite internet services via its Starlink operation. But investors don't seem to be put off at all by the lack of revenue. For them, it is primarily the bet on the vision of one man. And this share offer is set to make that one man very rich indeed. In fact, richer than any other person in history. At the offer price, Elon Musk's net worth is set to rise to well over $900 billion. So it will only take a small pop in the shares to see him become the world's first trillionaire. That is, with a net worth of $1 million. Not bad for somebody who says he's not motivated by money.
1: Ewan, we move from outer space to the streets of planet Earth. Why is Uber telling staff not to use AI?
0: Yeah, a really interesting story that caught my eye about the corporate use of artificial intelligence. For many people who've got used to punching queries into ChatGPT, it's all absolutely free. But you might ask, is any of this ever going to make any money? Well, Anthropic, which is the company behind Claude, already very popular with coders, and it's been releasing tools to automate legal work and financial research and all sorts of other things. It recently said that its annualized revenue run rate has topped $30 billion, and that is three times higher than the rates just at the end of last year. Really phenomenal growth in revenues. Incidentally, Anthropic's latest valuation is just shy of $1 trillion. That's about one Elon Musk. So it's clear that a lot of these companies are spending a lot of money on AI tools. And Bloomberg has learned that ride-hailing giant Uber has told staff to basically rein it in a little bit. This comes after Uber blew through its AI budget earlier this year. It's limiting all employees to $1,500 in monthly spending per AI coding tool. And apparently all staff have a dashboard where they can track their usage across the various tools. My guess is that as AI becomes more and more used in the workplace, we're going to hear more about these kind of restrictions. And I think companies are going to start asking some much tougher questions about value for money when it comes to AI.
1: Ewan Potts from Bloomberg, thank you very much for that business update. It's time now to bring you a little musical interlude, and our senior correspondent Fernando Augusto Pacheco is with me here in the Monocle Radio studio with another weekly global countdown. Good afternoon to you, Fernando.
2: I'm very happy to be here on such a special day.
1: It's a very special day because you've got a brand new idea, a brand new concept. What is that concept?
2: Oh, I say brand new, but to be fair, it's the second one because there was a first one back in 2022. Slightly different rules, and the Netherlands won that one. So basically, you know, the format of the Global Countdown, the top five songs on a specific country every week. But this time, I was inspired by the World Cup. So every week, we're looking at the number one songs of the teams competing in this year's World Cup. I know it sounds a little bit complicated, but you are going to have some fun. And today, we're looking at groups A and B. So there are eight countries in those groups, but I made a decision. If you don't have a local artist at number one, you are eliminated. So I'm really...
1: Cutthroat.
2: Very cutthroat. So I'm sorry to Qatar, to South Africa and Switzerland.
1: You're gone.
2: And I'll play you five tracks today from the five countries that are on groups A and B. They are not those that I just mentioned. And I'll pick a winner at the end.
1: I'm going to play devil's advocate very briefly because some listeners listening at home might be asking, how is this fair? How do you decide which is the best song? How does this all pan out? What are the rules?
2: I'll be honest here. There is a matter of preference as well as the music curator of Monaco Radio, but I'm also looking at cultural relevance. It needs to bring some sort of excitement, something new, you know, something that I think will be staying in the charts for a bit longer.
1: Okay, let's waste no more time. Let's dive in to some music. What's the first song?
2: We're heading to Mexico. They have a fantastic music industry. But let's play the number one song, then I'll tell you a little bit more about the song. It's called Nalguita y Teta by Enetón Vega.

0: Listen, it's a bit of a silly song. I mean, if you translate from Spanish to English, it's little butt and boobs. You know, yeah, it's summer, you know, it's the silly season.
1: Everyone's getting naked.
0: Yeah.
1: Ish.
0: And, you know, he's on the beach, he's playing some sort of volleyball, actually. You know, not exactly football. But I like the 90s hip-hop beats there as well. Mm. So he's been experimenting. There's a mixture of the traditional música mexicana and 90s hip-hop. You know, it's a good song for the summer. Let's see if it could be a winner.
1: And we move on next from Mexico to, I believe, South Korea.
0: Yes, and I was impressed with the number one because it is K-pop. But I think, you know, it's reinventing itself, the genre, and I think this band is a perfect example of that. It is Cortez, and I'll tell you why they're called Cortez, with the song Red Red.

0: so good.
1: I was just saying to you, I would never have thought that was South Korean. I don't know why, but it's a really unique sound.
0: It is unique, less polished than some K-pop, which I think is a good thing. It's come almost like raw electronica, reminds me of the Electro Clash beats from the early 2000s. And they're called Cortez because it's color outside the lines, which means, you know, they want to be able to have some sort of freedom of expression out of the box.
1: And Fernando, what's coming up next?
0: It's Czechia, a really cute number one song by the Polish-Czech singer Eva Farna with Perpetuum Mobile.

0: it's nice. It's a nice track. You know what's interesting? She released 5 albums in the Polish language and 4 in the Czech language. But she I believe she's only Czech. But, you know, I think there's a Polish minority in Czechia, which I did not know. So that's the good thing about doing the Global Countdown. You learn those things. But she's big. There's an award in Czechia. She won the Best Female Singer in 2025, 2024, 2023 and 2021. I don't know what happened in 2022.
1: Neither do I. This is a brand new Global Countdown in association, or sorry, linked to the World Cup. Let's go to one of the World Cup's host countries. That's Canada.
0: That's Canada. And how interesting that they have this week one of their biggest pop stars and number one. It's Drake with Janice, STFU.

0: He's angry. He's an angry man. I mean, he's topping the charts globally. I mean, we have to give credit to Drake. I mean, yeah. His numbers, you know why South Africa has been eliminated? Because Drake is number one there, and probably many other countries in the world. I am not a big fan of this new phase of Drake. I think there's a lot of kind of pessimism about him and his fights with Kendrick Lamar. But people still love him. I mean, we can't deny the strings, you know, this massive success. So well done, Canada, in a way.
1: And it's the final song for this global countdown, and it comes from Europe.
0: Yes, it's from Bosnia and Herzegovina. So we have the two Bosnian rappers. They are number one, Jelle Brat and Buba Corelli with Bass and Rave.

0: I mean, this is super catchy. I kind of like it. And, you know, the first time I heard the song, I was like, oh, that's very Eurovision. You know that actually Jale Brat, he was the Bosnian Eurovision entry back in 2016. And I think it didn't work out for him. And then he tried to be a city councillor in Bosnia as well. Did not work out. So, you know, poor him. But he's number one this week.
1: And Fernando, if I've understood the rules of this new concept, you now have to pick a winner from these five.
0: Yes. So the winner that will compete on the big final on the 16th of July here on The Briefing Live, it's going to be South Korea. Well done. You know, it's not just because it's K-pop, big music industry, but I was excited about this. And I think they're taking the genre to a different direction. So well done, South Korea.
1: And you're back with another World Cup inspired or World Cup linked global countdown next week, I think.
0: Yes, we're looking at the countries at groups C and D.
1: Okay, Fernando Augusto Pacheco, thank you very much. That was Fernando kickstarting, pun intended, his new World Cup global countdown ahead of next week's all-important football opener. Well, that brings us to the end of this edition of The Briefing. It was produced by Hassan Anderson. Our researcher was Josefina Gomez and our studio manager was Elliot Greenfield. The Briefing is back tomorrow at the very same time. I'm Thomas Waterhouse. Thanks for tuning in and goodbye from everyone here at Midori House in London.

0: Hello and welcome to the Monaco Cafe in London. Whether you're in the mood for the perfect flat white to kickstart your day, an evening apéro, a cardamom bun, or some neighbourhood recommendations, our friendly staff in Chiltern Street have you covered. 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See you soon.
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0: Daddy Freyr out of Iceland there, the Eurovision 2021 entry, a Monaco Radio classic. Rachel Reyes, the Latin Grammy nominated musician from Brazil. 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
0: Welcome back to Monaco Radio. Chris Termack still with you at Midori House. Next up from Brazil, this is Seu Jorge.

Telenova there, the alt indie trio out of Melbourne, taking us to 1300 here in London. We've got Monaco on design with Grace Charlton and Nick Manise coming up. This is Monaco Radio.

0: You are listening to Monocle Radio in association with Chanel Watches. The silhouette of the J12 watch sets itself apart with its clean, precise lines. Yet once worn, it is its softness that stands out. Polished with diamond powder, the highly resistant ceramic that adorns it entirely feels as smooth as silk against the skin. A sensory appeal, painstakingly perfected for over a quarter of a century, that reveals the watchmaking excellence of Chanel. An invincible softness that becomes one with whomever wears it. Chanel Watches, official timekeeper of Monocle Radio.
1: It is 2100 in Tokyo, 1400 in Madrid, 1300 here in London, and 8 a.m. in New York City. That's the time on Monocle Radio, brought to you by Chanel Watches. Coming to you from our studios at Midori House in London, I'm Chris Chermak with you here on Monocle Radio for the next few hours. We just heard the briefing in the last hour with Thomas Waterhouse. You can listen back online or wherever you get your podcasts. Coming up this hour, we'll bring you the latest edition of Monocle on Design, which is all about why feelings are sometimes more important than form and function for interiors. Later on, we'll also have Meet the Writers with Georgina Godwin featuring Thierry Jones at the Hay Festival, and we'll turn to the Stack with Fernando Augusto Pacheco as well. That's all up ahead, but first, here are the day's main news headlines. Israel and Lebanon have agreed to implement a U.S.-brokered ceasefire. The ceasefire is conditional on a complete halt of Hezbollah's attacks and its withdrawal from southern Lebanon. Israel's defense minister says his country will not withdraw from southern Lebanon and will continue to launch strikes until the ceasefire is fully implemented. Hezbollah has yet to comment. North Korean leader Kim Jong-un has called for the exponential expansion of the country's nuclear weapons program. On a visit to a nuclear material production facility, Kim claimed that production capacity for nuclear material has more than doubled in the past 5 years. Kim said a further expansion was necessary to confront what he called North Korea's most ferocious enemies. 5 countries have been elected to the United Nations Security Council as non-permanent members. They are Austria, Portugal, Kyrgyzstan, Trinidad and Tobago, and Zimbabwe. Germany lost out on a seat and has blamed Russia for that failure, claiming that Moscow opposed Berlin's role in Ukraine. And Mariana Satrapi, the French-Iranian author of the graphic novel and film Persepolis, has died at the age of 56. Members of her family, in a statement to AFP, said that she had died of sadness just over a year after the death of her husband, the Swedish producer and actor Mattias Rippa. I'm Chris Chermak, and that's the news here on Monocle Radio.

0: quick look at some more stories from the Wall Street Journal for you. An exclusive at the top of their page that Donald Trump has told aides he will not resume an all-out war unless U.S. troops are killed. Officials said that repeated strikes by Tehran have ratcheted up pressure on the president and cast doubt over the long-term viability of the ceasefire, even as you heard in the headlines, a ceasefire is somewhat in place in Lebanon at the moment. U.S. cities dust off statues they hid away in 2020. Also from the Journal, a monument to the Confederate General Robert E. Lee is back up in Charleston, South Carolina, and a giant Columbus awaits a return in Ohio's namesake. The culture war is very much alive in the United States. Another exclusive from the Journal that Meta keeps delaying its release of a new AI model to developers. The shifting timeline is a setback for Meta's ability to monetize its massive investments in building frontier AI models. And finally, one more story about the meltdown inside 60 Minutes. A wild week of firings and fireworks have laid bare the challenges that Barry Weiss faces in revamping CBS News and its flagship show. Those are some of the stories from the Wall Street Journal. You can also sign up to our own daily newsletter that is the Monocle Minute. Head over to monocle.com/minute. For now, though, here on Monocle Radio, it's time to turn to Nick Manise and Grace Charlton. It's Monocle on Design.
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3: This is Monocle on Design, a show where we discuss everything from architecture and craft to furniture and graphic design. I'm Nick Manise. On today's program, interior designer Tola Ojualape on why the best spaces show how they were made, plus Rodolfo Agrella on branding a saint. All that coming up on Monocle on Design. Grace Charlton, Monocle's associate editor. We're back in the same studio.
4: How exciting.
3: So exciting.
4: You know what's really exciting is now that when we're recording, we can actually see when the other one's about to speak. I think that's what I'm most excited about, because when we're doing it over Zoom and I'm just staring into the abyss, it's not as interactive.
3: Yeah, so. No, removed guesswork. I like that.
4: Back in London, Nick, you're also back in London. You were just in New York City for the Design Week. That's where we caught up last. Well, since you're back from the land of the free, I was wondering if you could...
5: Home of the brave.
4: I was wondering if you could maybe share some thoughts on the design of the T1 phone. Have you...
3: The Trump mobile phone.
4: Yeah.
3: Would it be crazy if I had come back with one?
4: I think it would have been quite funny.
3: Like, is it worth it for the bit, though?
4: Yeah. Well, how much
3: is it?
4: Yeah,
3: probably. I don't know, but I could have expensed it for sure. It's research. It's research for the show. But it's this... I mean, I didn't realize he's built like an entire mobile phone network, which kind of blew my mind. I find just kind of terrifying. But they've also designed this phone, the T1 phone. And obviously, immediately I did some digging and I'm like, is it actually made in America? No, it's assembled in America. Well, I think all the kind of information around it is a little bit sketchy. It's like kind of hard to actually get details on it. But a lot of tech analysts are saying it seems to be its chassis and hardware seem to be based a lot on the HTC U24 Pro. So it's like a HTC, it's an Android phone, and that's a phone that's designed and manufactured in Taiwan. That, to me, immediately kind of deviates from his message. But it's this kind of shiny gold phone. I like shiny things. It's garish.
4: Whoa, I think it could be way worse. I think he really exercised, I don't know how much Donald J. Trump was involved in the actual design of this, but his team or him exercised remarkable restraint, if anything, because the design really lets the gold case speak for itself, as well as the, you know, sort of classy embossed American flag with Trump underneath.
3: Well, no, this is exactly it, isn't it? It's wonderful. But you're partial to a gold phone. You had a rose gold phone? Rose gold computer?
4: I have a rose gold computer, which I don't know what possessed me when I bought it way back in 2017, but I thought it was quite fun.
3: Also, something just on this, is it better just to get, if you're going to get like a piece of technology, just get like a raw material color, get like a silver, I guess gold actually is technically raw material, something that actually reflects what it is. Like if you're getting an aluminium phone, just get something silver.
4: Yeah, you're you're right.
3: But overall, you're happy with the restraint of the design.
4: Yeah.
3: You are back online-ish, back with the iPhone. What are the takeaways from Paris? You had a kind of like new daily commute, new daily ritual. Did you have a coffee shop you were stopping in at?
4: Yeah, it was really nice. Every day I'd wake up and just stare at the ceiling rather than scroll Instagram. Bit of a switch in routine. And then I would slowly make my way to the office, do like a half-hour walk through the Marais, stop for a coffee. Tried really hard to go to a new spot every time rather than just find one and go back.
3: What would make you stop?
4: If it looked like it sold specialty flat whites.
3: Yes. No, because this is it. You always make fun of me, I feel like, when we're in like Milan, because I'll go out and search out third wave coffee. There is something to good coffee, no?
4: Yeah, there really is. Especially if it is your routine or your daily, you know, intake of caffeine. I wanted it to be as good as I would have found it in London.
3: Nothing tops Australian coffee.
4: Nothing tops it. Oh my God, Australian coffee is like crack. Have you had one of those like large flat whites from the like, you know, bathers pavilions in Coogee or Bondi?
3: I'm still that only stuff, double espresso.
4: That would like, it actually like sends you shaking. Like it's so good.
3: Well, it's worth mentioning the reason we're talking about this, the reason we've kind of segued into this coffee chat is because the new issue of Monocle has a big report on coffee shop interiors. And maybe this is what I wanted to ask. So we're talking about quality of coffee. So does your order change from country to country?
4: A little bit, but then I'll sort of always revert back to the flat white suprematism, which thankfully is, you know, gone global now. Do you remember when we were in Miami and we arrived to a little specialty coffee shop and I looked at the menu and I didn't see flat white and I started panicking and he could tell and he was like, don't worry, we sell flat whites.
3: Immediately heard the accent. I believe they were already just starting to make the coffees.
4: Yeah.
3: But then this is something I learned in Italy last time. You have a slightly tweaked order.
4: Well, in Italy, if you're just at a regular cafe.
3: Not a specialty coffee, not a third wave outpost.
4: Exactly. You can order a macchiatone. This is only in the northern side of the country, which is the closest you can get to a flat white, but I just spoon off the foam.
3: Let's talk about interiors, which is what was included in the report. A favourite coffee shop interior for you?
4: I'm a really big fan of Super Freak in Sydney in the Inner West, in Marrickville to be precise, and the interiors were done by Studio Acme, and I just think it's so cool. It's like got personality, but it's quite trendy, lots of wood, beautiful green, Marzocco machine matching the green of the walls or whatever. But then on the opposite end of the spectrum, I really like Cafe Prukul in Vienna, which is a sort of iconic mid-century establishment where you can go and order a coffee and just sit there with like two boiled eggs that they serve in a crystal cup and chives toast, and they will not bother you. And the waiters wear like little tuxedos, and it's that real sort of Viennese coffee culture where you can sit there for hours on end writing an article for the Monocle winter newspaper, say, and they will not bother you. Like, you have to aggressively flag down the waiters to get the bill, and they look a bit offended when you leave. But what about you, Nick? What are your favourite coffee shop interiors?
3: I don't know. I think I'm maybe quite similar to you. The one that I've really enjoyed kind of, I guess, quote-unquote discovering recently was during Milan Design Week, every morning I went to Rito, which, sensational coffee, but they did this thing where they've blended, I'm going to be honest, it did make it a little bit confusing in there, but they've blended kind of like the stand-up espresso bar that you find typically across Milan with sit-down kind of like seated coffee and brunch. So it kind of got a little bit confused in there, but the coffee was good. Beautiful aluminium counters, which I know you'd love. Timber-clad walls. It was just kind of sensational. And I think that is the cue that you're in a third-wave coffee shop. When you kind of have plywood cladding and an aluminium counter, you know the coffee's going to be good.
4: Yeah, when I see that reflective aluminium surface vibrating.
3: I'm home. I'm finally home. So let's continue this kind of interiors talk. We're going to go to our first conversation on today's show, an interview with Tola Ojulape, who is the founder and creative director of her namesake studio. I met her at the Collector's Lounge at the 2026 edition of Collect Art Fair. I did first clock her work when she completed the Africa Centre in Southwark in London, which is kind of a uniting space for the continent's diaspora. How would you describe her visual language, her aesthetic?
4: I think the first thing that springs to mind is how geometric it is. Like, she really loves playing with tiles that have like cool geometric patterns. It's quite graphic. Like, even there's a restaurant.
3: Graphic's a good one.
4: Yeah,
3: like
4: there's
3: that.
4: There's like a restaurant here where the wine bottles are stored in these perfectly squared, cut-out sort of, like, cubbyholes. Another thing is that it seems really tactile. Like, there's a lot of different sort of woven fabrics.
3: Like, it's that classic kind of rich materiality,
4: yeah,
3: you know?
4: Yeah, like leather that looks quite raw as well, and, like, the lights, I don't know. So it's very warm and inviting.
3: Yeah, it makes you want to touch things, which I think is quite nice. But maybe it's better to have her kind of articulate her ethos and her vision. So let's throw to my conversation with Tola now.
1: Candid, I did not anticipate how well received the Africa Centre would be. And I think in my, when I just talking about my formative years, I never thought that I would end up doing the Africa Centre because, you know, as I've described, I just set out to be a designer. When I moved to London in 2012, obviously moving to an incredibly diverse city, I saw more people who looked like me, obviously much more in touch with my Nigerian heritage. And I started travelling back to the African continent. I didn't travel back to Nigeria, to the African continent, all throughout my formative years, all throughout the times that I spent in Milan or in Sligo or in Ennis. So it was a real awakening, and I started to document it. And so I was working in practice in London, working as a commercial interior designer, but then taking on installations and doing side projects. And so the Africa Centre, I'd done a few projects that I had been quite visible, one notably at Somerset House in 2019 with the 154 Fair, which is a contemporary African art fair that happens during Art Week. And so I guess my name had been out there, also worked on a commercial project that had been quite visible. The Africa Centre came about as a result of that. So I know it might sound long-winded, but there's a real kind of connection to how it all came about. And so the Africa Centre reached out because they were looking for someone who could take on a very contemporary lens for this new building in near Waterloo. And that was really how it came about.
3: A natural evolution. I mean, I want to ask, you know, you're talking about contemporary lens. You're also talking about going back to Africa and I guess the research process involved in that. I mean, how do you blend this kind of research, maybe this responsibility as well to speak to the entire diaspora, not just Nigerian heritage? How do you kind of balance and manage all those things in this project?
1: I think that that was really where my strengths lied, because by the time I was commissioned to do the Africa Centre, I had travelled across West, North, South and East Africa. I'd actually spent a month in Rwanda and I went to the Congo. I did like a hike up in Musanze. He spent some time in Nigeria. I'd been to Dakar. So I really got very different perspectives. I've done like North Africa. So I got very different perspectives. I kind of walked through, let's say, East Africa being a West African and really realising that actually Africa is a continent. I looked very, very different from everybody else. My pace, my approach, their way of life. So I think in pitching to the Africa Centre, I was able to demonstrate that actually Africa is not a country. It is a continent. It is nuanced. It has unifiers, but it's also very different. And I really think that was what made the difference. And I recognised that responsibility from the start, and I was able to articulate it. And I think maybe that's what resonated with the board and why I was appointed, because I wasn't speaking to a specific region. I was also very conscious that I am Nigerian. I'm West African, and Nigerians tend to, you know, take, they're always at the fore when it comes to conversations around the continent. Yes, because there are, you know, it's one of the most populous countries on the continent. But I was very aware of that, and I really wanted to demonstrate that actually there is a myriad of countries, a myriad of personalities on the continent, and that was what resonated really well.
3: You mentioned unifiers. You know, on a vast continent, what are some of the unifiers that you pulled out? That's quite fascinating for me, if you're creating a collective space for an entire continent of people.
1: I would say consistently I just found the warmth, and the warmth not only expressed through the people, I think through the soil, through the land. So an example of that is when you think of a place like Morocco or Tunisia or Algeria, and then you compare it to maybe somewhere like Dakar, there's a warmth that you would, for me, from my lens anyway, when I think of a colour palette, there's a warmth that you'll see consistently across. And that was something that was incredibly important. But also the Africa Centre wanted a home away from home. And I think there's something in that that I think, yeah, I think Africans are incredibly hospitable people. They're very warm. They're very communal. Those were all kind of themes that we decided to play with rather than speaking specifically to a region or to a space.
3: So a warmth, I guess, in terms of colour.

0: taken when I was in, I always think of like Dakar specifically. There is a lake called Lake Gori, but I remember the drive to that lake and just looking at all of the different colours of sand and how people interacted with kind of the environment. Then I think of trips in North Africa and I also think of a similar experience. And I think by pulling from some of the photography, that feeling of warmth, the colour palette, I think that was really how we were able to translate the concept.
1: I mean, tell me a little bit about this process. I know your work is very research-led, but it sounds to me, and I could be projecting, it sounds to me that you're almost always researching without knowing what the project is necessarily going to be. You're visiting the continent and inadvertently collecting without knowing you're going to win the Africa Centre Commission.
0: Yes.
1: I mean, tell me a little bit about that. Is that just part of who you are, or are you doing things knowing that you're going to eventually bring them back into your practice?
0: I think it's a combination of being intentional and also naturally who I am. I think that I'm an avid learner. I think that I'm curious. I think naturally as a designer, you have to be incredibly curious. I think that in how I live my life, I strive to always learn. So, for example, last night I was watching a documentary on Rammed Earth by Francis Kéré for the Goethe Institute in Senegal. That's just part of how I choose to live, but I know that that will come up in the nearer future. So I think it's a combination of intuition, being intentional, but also kind of always doing the research. I think you have to be.
1: Maybe let's take this lens and apply it to a more recent project. We bumped into each other at the Collect Art Fair. I realised that we'd had dinner together four or five years ago, but we kind of reconnected at Collect. I mean, you were responsible for the Collector's Lounge there, called the Makers Library. Tell us a little bit about the research process and what you drew from the world around you for a project like that, speaking to an international craft fair audience.
0: Yeah, I loved that project. However, the relationship with craft really came about when, about a year or two before, when I was commissioned to do a virtual workshop with Dazine. It was a library, that was the brief, and we intentionally chose a maker library. And when SketchUp reached out to look at the lounge, it felt like it was a moment to be able to articulate some of the ideas that we had created virtually in real life. So that was really how it came about. As we have briefly discussed, in my practice, I'm always curious, always looking to materiality, always looking to create a feeling. It felt like a very natural response to look to tactility, to look to this idea of a library for the brief, to root it in a sense of place, recognizing that it needed to be a place of calm, somewhere that was a place, you know, quite still in comparison to kind of the busyness of the fair. So I think we leaned on the principles that the studio uses anyway, and I think the fact that we had designed this virtual library in the past was really helpful to kind of underpin.
1: And it was based on using a small selection of materials to challenge their use. Tell us a little bit about that.
0: That was incredibly intentional. We'd looked at kind of previous iterations for the space, but we recognised that actually the space is a pop-up. It has a limited time. How can we create something that will envelop people in the space, but also be conscious and responsible and recyclable where possible? And so we started discussing this idea of restraint. What does it look like if actually you pared everything back?
1: And then I guess when I'm starting to think of your practice, we're talking about another project that you're working on called Culture Cafe. It's a concept at the moment, but so much of it was about, I guess, highlighting marks of craftsmanship, this idea that you can imbue a space with culture and with craft. I mean, is that, it feels to me, we're seeing this huge rise of collectible design across the design world. That's obviously more probably in industrial and furniture, but are you seeing this in interiors as well, this desire for the human touch, this desire for spaces that speak to cultures and speak to people?
0: I think so. I think more than ever before, though we're connected, I think we're also very lonely. I think that we are moving into a world where there's a merge between the digital and the physical, and so designers have a responsibility to really think about how we live and how we embrace space. And I think more than ever, designers have to lean into human-centred design, that makes you want to stay, design that makes you want to be communal, to be collegial, that speaks to the senses. And the Culture Cafe project speaks to that quite well, but also in a very contemporary manner. It embraces elements from the continent around kind of mark making, and that's mark making through print and pattern, but also through tribal marks, which is a kind of form of adornment, through architecture, through design. And so we were very fortunate to find a client who understood our concept and kind of understood our approach for desiring to create a space that would really encourage people to stay and to really kind of spend time in.
1: What's, I guess, the broader impact

0: impact to that as well? Like, how does it change how people feel, how they go about their day, connect with each other?
1: I think it makes a huge difference when you actually create spaces that encourages people. I think people want to linger. I think that designers not only have a responsibility, but actually have that opportunity to design spaces and create spaces that encourage us to be communal. I always talk about piazza principles, and I think that we can, more than ever, we have to create spaces that encourage people to really kind of, that feel warm, that speak to the senses, that, yeah, that make you bump into one another.
0: That was Tola Ojolupe. We're going to change gears slightly and head back to New York, which we were there for last week's episode, but we're going to go to an interview now with Rodolfo Agrella. He's a Venezuelan designer who studied in Caracas and Milan and is now mostly based in the Big Apple. From the city, he runs his award-winning interdisciplinary studio, RADS, which he established in 2015. Clients include the likes of MoMA, Hella and Steinway & Sons. But what I want to talk about now is this is my favourite project that he's produced. It was the branding work, or essentially what is the branding work, for the recently canonized St. Carmen Rendille Martinez. The picture we need to paint first is of Carmen. She is the first female saint from Venezuela. She was born without a left arm, and this is all relevant. She was born without a left arm, but practiced carpentry from a young age, despite her disability. At 23, she joined a French religious order, the Servants of the Eucharist, and established her own congregation, Servants of Jesus, in Venezuela in 1965. A big part of the mission of the Servants of Jesus was to make furniture. So she would turn things like wooden fruit crates into nightstands. She'd make pedestals to hold flowers, and it did ultimately inform his work with her. But he came into the picture as a designer working with Carmen in 2022. So she died in the 1970s. Her family commissioned him in 2022 to design a portrait medallion to hang in the Church of St. Teresa on Manhattan's Lower East Side, where there's a big Venezuelan diaspora. The depictions of her until that point have kind of been all these kind of images of, I guess, her in later life. So her as an older lady once she had established the Servants of Jesus. So they were like, can we look at creating an image that's a little bit more youthful and that maybe that reflects her personality a little bit more? So he basically layered all these different images from her early in life, from her later in life, to create an image, an AI-generated image of her, which her family did sign off on from an era where they didn't have a lot of photos from her. I think in her 50s, they didn't take a lot of pictures of her. And he ultimately kind of produced this image that shows her with this cheeky smirk that they thought kind of captured her personality quite well. Rather than us paint the picture, let's throw to my chat with Rodolfo now.
2: I'm going to blame Caracas because I grew up in a place that it's like saturated with color and with stimuli in general. The vegetation, the light, the way the sun hits in Venezuela, it's completely different than here in New York or in Italy or even in Iceland. The interesting thing is that colors in Venezuela, the yellow in Venezuela, reads different there than here. And it's because of the light. So when I realized that, and then thanks to my architecture school background, I realized like light, it's very important. In Venezuela, we do everything to filter the light because the sun is super, super hard. Here and in Europe, it's more about like bringing the light in because buildings need light. So I realized that was something very, very special and important to manage. And when we work with artificial lighting for staging and like performances and shows like ICFF, light plays a crucial role because whatever you're showing with that light, it's going to affect the perception of that texture, of that material, of that color. So the story that you're telling with that product, if it's red, it's not the same if it's super red or more like a blood color, because again, the experience will get affected. So we carry this idea in everything that we do, even if light, it's not part of the project.
0: I want to use this as a jumping off point. You've won quite a significant commission. I mean, tell us about the cause for the canonization of Madre Carmen de Venezuela.
2: Oh my God.
0: Set us up. This is you're working with the Vatican. I mean, this is crazy. No?
2: Yeah. Yeah, it started as a small project and then it scaled up to the Vatican. We are honored to be commissioned to design the whole iconography of the first saint of Venezuela, which is Madre Carmen, Santa Carmen Rendiles. And we've been working on that project for like 4 years, and last October was a formal canonization, and the project still keeps in development because this is huge. So we designed the official portrait and every vehicle of connection to her, being the votive, with the space in Caracas where she would be, the oratory, the reliquary that holds her relic. It's a very interesting project because it taps into cultural and historical elements of Venezuela. And we filter that through the contemporary design as an experience.
0: Tell us how you filter that.
2: Because, well, essentially, we connect to her energy.
0: So it's not just about, like, copying what was done in the past or
2: anything
0: like that?
2: No. This project has many, many layers, and I can talk about this project for more than 2 hours only, and then there will be many
0: topics.
2: We've
0: got 10 minutes. Yes, yeah.
2: Essentially, we started connecting to her legacy and understanding who she was. The commission started as a small commission for a space here in New York, actually, to do a medallion in a church. As we dive in into the project, we did a lot of research because not just of things that have been done in the past, but what was her story and what was her energy? Because that's what we need to translate, right? As she was a saint translating channeling the energy of something above us, we as designers are able to do that and manifest stuff and translate things from the abstract world to the physical world. So we started to do that, and we learned that she was a badass because she was born without an arm, and she was able, being a woman, last century, to convince the religious authorities in Venezuela to open her own congregation. And not just that, she was a furniture maker because she will design and build pieces of furniture with one hand. So who has an excuse right now?
0: Yeah, no, right? Truly, I was thinking.
2: So when I discovered that, I was, okay, so this is a woman, a universal woman. So let's make it cooler, because she was already cool. So every decision from this project has been taken in consideration this idea of like communicating her energy. And number two, to communicate the energy of Venezuela. So that's why we have so much color. Everything is super clean. It's very vibrant. And that's the way that you connect to her.
0: Why did you pick energy rather than, you know, a particular aesthetic representation or, you know, a very clear, I don't know, Venezuelan vernacular? Why her energy is the way to translate it?
2: I don't know. I think that, you know, I consider myself, even if I'm very loud and we work with all of these things, I consider myself kind of a minimalist. So energy is the minimal element for me. So once you connect to that, you align everything to that. And we didn't want it to leave it just within Catholicism, even if she was a nun. So all the monogram and the full imagery, it's related to her. Obviously, there are many, many, many things like from the monogram, the amount of rays that the monogram has, it has a meaning in the Bible. All of this is like hyper-coded. Some things I can explain and some things I don't need to. It's just how you connect to this thing.
0: I'm holding, a business card for Santa Carmen Rendiles that you've made here. And it is. Even I imagine the selection of the actual portrait, she's kind of got a cheeky grin.
2: Okay.
0: Maybe not what you'd necessarily expect from a nun or a saint.
2: Correct. So the portrait it's crucial here because one of the things that came out of that study of research of, you know, who had made saints before. And, well, nobody in the contemporary, but we know a lot of like Leonardo, San Raffaello, and all of these Italian masters have sculpted saints. So we had a fantastic archive of her pictures, but not from that 40 to 50 age when she was more prolific.
0: Yeah, she had no time to stop for a photo.
2: Correct, bravo.
0: Yeah.
2: And so we decided, as the masters before us, use the technology available in their times to use the technology available in our times, which is AI. So we educated a software to create the image of her using her own archival images and, once again, communicating the energy that she had, which is that sort of like sassiness, fun and loving, but just also caring, because in the end, you're going to ask for a helping hand to somebody that has a lot of energy.
0: This is wonderful. I mean, I'm really hung up on energy because I love that as a way of filtering an approach to work. Is this something that you're going to continue to use in your practice going forward, defining whether it's the energy of the space or the energy of a client?
2: I've been doing that unconsciously for more than 20 years. And of course, after this project, I'm doing it consciously. So it's even more stronger.
0: What's that conscious process? How do you start to break down an energy?
2: I don't know. I think it's something that you feel. I think that she has some sort of like involvement.
0: So there's a research to it as well.
2: Yes. Yeah. You start to ask questions to yourself. Why do I feel good here or not? What makes it feel good? Like when you start to disassemble a brief. So I think that I question myself a lot and I question things a lot all the time. So I think that's part of the process. Like why, if I do this, I feel X way. If I don't do this, I feel this other way. And if I'm in a space with these characteristics, why? How do I feel or how do I don't feel? Fun fact, I would say, is that client-wise, I know if the project is going to be a success or not since the moment I say hello to the client, because that hello, it's an energy connection. I already know. Even if I know a person that just got introduced to me, I don't know if it's going to be a potential client or not, but I know that we're going to do something fantastic, like this interview, for example.
0: Thank you. A lot of work's gone into this. I mean, I maybe want to finish. It's perhaps less design related, but it is related to this project. I mean, did you learn anything about Madre Carmen? She's obviously a nun, so maybe not juicy, yes. But is there any kind of like quite fascinating stories that you unearthed? I mean, you mentioned not having one of her hands, yes, and being able to still make furniture. I mean,
2: yes.
0: What did you find out about her that's maybe going to inspire you in your own life?
2: Well, just the fact that she was a furniture designer without a hand.
0: I mean, but what sort of furniture is she making?
2: Like stuff for the congregation because they needed. They needed furniture, but they didn't have the money. So as following Jesus' father, Joseph, that was a mill worker, a carpenter, she was doing that also. So there is no excuse.
0: That also sounds nice because it kind of speaks to the essentialism of design.
2: Correct.
0: Like the fact that, you know, she recognized
2: there was a need and she solved it. And she solved it the way that she could solve it. And actually, her pieces are very beautiful. So yes, maybe it's that. It's like, don't think too much. Like, just tackle the need and solve it. And it doesn't matter if you don't have the perfect, let's say, set of tools or of materials or whatever, do it. This woman did it without a hand.
0: I mean, it's quite amazing.
2: And training.
0: And I imagine on quite a tight budget, yes, too.
2: Yeah. Obviously. A lot of restriction in that.
0: That was Rodolfo Agrella. You're obviously going to be canonized as a saint. Saint Grace of Marrickville.
3: Geneva?
0: Saint Grace of Geneva. I mean, what would you want your reliquary to look like?
3: I don't know. Maybe I'd want it to look sort of brutalist, concrete, Tadao Ando inspired, minimalist. But I mean, I can't pass up an opportunity to put a bit of aluminium in there.
0: No, it needs to be in there. But what can I ask? Okay, so you can do they can do a body part or they can do a piece of clothing as well. What are we putting in your reliquary?
3: I think I would put in there my eyes. I think they're my best feature, although my eyesight is horrific. Green eyes, but minus 8.5 vision.
0: I think that's it. As long as they're not being like donated as a replacement for someone, I think that's fine, which is a beautiful visual to leave our listeners on. But that is all for today's show. For more design stories, pick up a copy of Monocle magazine. Today's episode was produced by Hassan Anderson and edited by Elliot Greenfield. I'm Nick Manise.
3: I'm Grace Charlton. Thank you for listening.
4: Thanks very much to Grace and Nick. 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This is Chris Chermak. I'm at Midori House. I'll have another look at the day's main news headlines at the top of the hour. But until then, we've got music after this.
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0: The always classic Chaka Khan there with Like Sugar from Wales, Fabiana Palladino. 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
0: Welcome back to Monaco Radio. Chris Chermak still with you at Midori House. Up next for music, we've got the Israeli singer and actress Liraz.

0: Malaysia's Chloe Keisha there, taking us to 1400 here in London. We've got Meet the Writers coming up in just a moment.
1: You're listening to Monocle Radio in association with Chanel Watches. The strength of the Calibre 12.1 manufacturer movement lies in its uncompromising robustness. Yet it is the infinite smoothness with which it delivers the seconds that guarantees the J12's flawless chronometric precision. Visible behind is a perfectly circular oscillating weight and 191 meticulously assembled components, reflecting the prowess of the Calibre 12.1. The embodiment of Chanel's watchmaking excellence with understated strength. Chanel Watches, official timekeeper of Monocle Radio.
0: It is 1700 in Dubai, 1500 in Berlin, 1400 here in London, and 9 a.m. in Toronto. That's the time on Monocle Radio, brought to you by Chanel Watches. Coming to you from our studios at Midori House in London, I'm Chris Chermak with you on Monocle Radio for another few hours. Still to come this afternoon, in just a moment, we'll join Georgina Godwin for Meet the Writers. We'll also have The Stack with Fernando Augusto Pacheco looking at Panini, the sticker album for the World Cup. And we'll have the Monocle Daily live at 1800 London time from right here at Midori House with Andrew Muller. We'll also take a closer look at some of the day's top stories, enjoy some great music as well, all still to come right here on Monocle Radio. But first, here are the day's main news headlines. Israel and Lebanon have agreed to implement a U.S.-brokered ceasefire. The ceasefire is conditional on a complete halt of Hezbollah's attacks and its withdrawal from southern Lebanon. Israel's defense minister says his country will not withdraw from southern Lebanon and will continue to launch strikes until the ceasefire is fully implemented. Hezbollah has yet to comment. North Korean leader Kim Jong-un has called for the exponential expansion of the country's nuclear weapons program. On a visit to a nuclear material production facility, Kim claimed that production capacity for nuclear material has more than doubled in the past 5 years. Kim said a further expansion was necessary to confront what he called North Korea's most ferocious enemies. 5 countries have been elected to the United Nations Security Council as non-permanent members. They are Austria, Portugal, Kyrgyzstan, Trinidad and Tobago, and Zimbabwe. Germany lost out on a seat and has blamed Russia for that failure, claiming that Moscow opposed Berlin's role in Ukraine. And Mariana Satrapi, the French-Iranian author of the graphic novel and film Persepolis, has died at the age of 56. Members of her family, in a statement to AFP, said that she had died of sadness just over a year after the death of her husband, the Swedish producer and actor Mattias Rippa. I'm Chris Chermak, and that's the news here on Monocle Radio.

0: A few more headlines for you from Politico's European edition. The European Union's tech independence push disappoints Brussels and irks the Americans. The European Commission is swinging at big tech and annoying everyone, is the line from Politico. In crafting their so-called tech sovereignty package, the European Commission had two goals: wean Europe off US tech and not anger the Americans. Judging by early reactions, according to Politico, they are disappointing on both counts. Hungary has sealed a deal with Ukraine on minority rights, clearing Kyiv's path to EU entry talks. The agreement, which Kyiv has yet to publicly confirm, would be a breakthrough in Ukraine's bid to join the bloc. That's another story from Politico. Also, Albania's Flamingo Revolution targets a Jared Kushner resort. The American investor, son-in-law of Donald Trump, has sparked a major backlash in Tirana thanks to his proposed mega building project there. And one more story as well. The woman who built the world's pact between rich and poor watches it come apart. The UN Sustainable Development Goals pledge, among other things, to eradicate poverty, ensure access to clean energy, and end the epidemics of infectious diseases like Ebola by 2030. 11 years ago, it was done by a little-known Colombian diplomat who pushed 193 countries to sign the Sustainable Development Goals. Today, the biggest signer is gone, and no one has moved to replace it. Paula Caballero, who made the case for the pact, is not giving up. You can hear her comments in Politico. Those are some of the stories from them. You can also sign up to our own daily newsletter that is the Monocle Minute. Head over to monocle.com/minute. Or stay tuned, of course. The Monocle Daily with Andrew Muller is coming up at 1800 London time. For now, though, here on Monocle Radio, it is time to join Georgina Godwin for Meet the Writers.
1: Hello and welcome to Meet the Writers. I'm Georgina Godwin. Today's episode is recorded at Hay Festival. My guest is one of the most acclaimed American novelists of her generation. Born and raised in Atlanta, she first came to prominence with Leaving Atlanta, inspired by the child murders that shook the city during her own childhood. She followed it with The Untelling, Silver Sparrow, and An American Marriage, which won the Women's Prize for Fiction in 2019 and brought her work to a global audience. Her latest novel is Kin, a story that begins in Louisiana with two girls, Vernice and Annie, growing up without mothers and finding in each other a friendship that will shape the rest of their lives. Tayari Jones, welcome to Meet the Writers.
2: Thank you for having me.
1: We just, before we dive into the book and your life and all the rest of it, you just have to tell me about your life since publication, because it sounds crazy.
2: Oh my goodness, I've done 33 cities in the US, I've been to Auckland, I've been to Sydney, I've been in the UK 7 days, we've been to 6 cities. So it's been a whirlwind, but in the very best way.
1: And today you've been on stage at Hay Festival and then signed cues for hundreds of people.
2: It feels like a dream in a lot of ways.
1: Well, it's so wonderful to have you here. In fact, to reconnect with you, because we last spoke after you won the Women's Prize for Fiction. That interview done over a couple of espresso martinis. I'm glad to say today we're just on the sodas.
2: For now.
1: What's your earliest memory from Atlanta?
2: I think my earliest memory of... Well, I will say of understanding that Atlanta was a different place than everywhere else was when I was about 6 years old and Jimmy Carter was running for president, and I thought he was black because everyone else was black, so why wouldn't he be black? And I didn't have any sense that, even in 1976, I had no sense that a black man wouldn't be president. And I remember that this lady came to school and asked all the children, you know, who are you voting for? I'm 6 years old. I think I can vote, among other things. I think I can vote. So I told her I'm voting for Jimmy Carter. And she said, why? And I said, because he's black. And she said, why do you think so? And I couldn't answer. And I remember she said, this is so Atlanta.
1: It's extraordinary because, I mean, your parents actually were very involved in the civil rights movement.
2: It's true, but I was born afterwards. So I feel like I was born in the world that they had created, where I thought Jimmy Carter was black.
1: And how did the world they created affect you and their backgrounds? How did that impact on the girl you became?
2: Well, I think from a very early age, I understood that it was supposed to be everyone's life's work to try and improve the world. I mean, one of my early memories is the various boycotts we practiced in our household to support the ANC people, you know, trying to dismantle apartheid. I was so invested in it as a child that when a friend's mother tried to fill up her car with gas from a company called Gulf, I refused to ride in the car. My parents had to come get me because I told her, I said, you know, we don't use Gulf gas because they support apartheid. They kill children. And she said, well, this gas is only 75 cents a gallon. And when she started filling her tank, I was outraged. I got out of the car and I refused to get back in.
1: That's extraordinary. What a conscience for a small child.
2: Well, I feel like children are very clear about right and wrong.
1: Yeah.
2: A child has never heard of a nuance. And so I just remember that, you know, my dad came and got me and I was crying and he said, I am so proud of you. And he gave me an ice cream.
1: Well, result. Now, you used to make books as a child.
2: Oh, yes. I would write them. I would staple them. And I just really enjoyed feeling like I had a body of work. But interestingly, I think the greatest gift I had is that my parents were not terribly interested in this writing that I did. And it therefore allowed writing to be my own space of personal development. I never associated it with impressing anyone.
1: Who was the first person to read it and take it seriously?
2: Well, when I was in college, I met a writer and she was my teacher. And she said to me, what are you thinking about? And I got ready to tell her and she said, no, don't tell me, write it down. And with that, she took me seriously and she became my first audience.
1: And of course, when you say college, this is Spelman College. Tell me about that, because it wasn't writing you were studying at all.
2: No, I was studying being an English major. I think it was assumed that I would be a professor of literature. My parents are both professors. And that was the route I was on. And it actually was this very same teacher when I was working toward a PhD in English. And she said to me, you do not have to carry a mistake to its fruition merely because it has begun.
1: That is extraordinary. What an amazing woman. She clearly left a big mark on your life.
2: Oh, yes, and we're still in touch. Well, for many years we exchanged letters, but now that I've moved back home to Atlanta, you know, we have lunch every month and we talk about writing and the world. And, you know, we've become friends now. I always say she's my mentor and she says, no, we're friends. And I say, are you kicking me out the nest? I refuse. I will not leave the nest. But our relationship has changed over the years.
1: Tell me about these awful murders when you were a child.
2: Okay, when I was a child, when I was 9 years old, 28 black children were murdered in Atlanta and two were children at my elementary school. So that is such a part of my coming of age. I can't really think about that time period, but I think about all of the things that children do and the murders at once. Someone said to me, when I told them about these murders, the woman said, oh my goodness, you must not have had a childhood. But I was taken aback because having a childhood is part of being human. And I did have a childhood, but these murders were entwined with it.
1: Do you remember being frightened?
2: You know, I remember a lot of things. I feel like my parents were more frightened than we were as children because parents think in terms of history. They have a much longer view of things. I know, like when I was little, I thought that I was safe if my brother was around and he was only 11, but he seemed so much older than me. What I remember more is that it's when I came to understand class, because the children who were murdered were children who were poor. And so class was no longer who was wearing the latest jeans or sneakers. Class became who lived and who didn't live.
1: This became your first book.
2: Yes.
1: What was the reception to it? And do you remember writing it, how you felt? I mean, as you say, it was a traumatic time in your life, so reliving it all must have been quite something.
2: When I was writing it, I remember the trauma of, you know, these murders, but I also remember the joy of childhood. And that is kind of what governs the way that I write. People who are suffering through unimaginable experiences also experience joy and pleasure and childhood. I mean, in my own memory, I remember that I decided when I was about 10 that I needed to be fitted for a bra. I just decided it. There was nothing going on to indicate this, but other people had one and I wanted one. And so my mother finally took me to get measured, and the lady measured me, and I was eligible for something, a 28 AAA. That is essentially half of an undershirt. And my mother and the lady were laughing, and I was mad. And I turned around and I looked, and they were selling, you know, televisions. It was a department store. And in the bank of televisions, I saw the face of one of the children, you know, from my class, and he was missing. So these things are together for me. And so writing it, I got to laugh at myself being flat-chested, wanting a bra, and also feel the loss of, you know, friends being killed. I remember both.
3: What was the reception to that book?
2: Yeah, well, my mother was very pleased. Otherwise, it was pretty modest reception. But I received it so well. I was so proud of myself that I had said I was going to finish a book. I finished a book. I published a book. I don't think I had any expectation of a wide readership, so I wasn't disappointed. I felt really good about it, which is why I was very shocked when I had trouble getting a later contract, because I thought I would be rewarded for having done my best and written what I believed was a good book. That was when I understood the way market forces affect one's career. I didn't know.
3: Mm. Well, they famously say that the second novel is the problem, usually, for people. So was that the case with Silver Sparrow?
2: Silver Sparrow is actually my third novel.
3: There was one in between.
2: Alas.
3: That wasn't published?
2: It was.
3: Oh dear. You just want to forget all about it.
2: You know, I just think it's very important because we must stay humble, and that novel humbles me every time I look at it.
3: Because it wasn't very good?
2: I think I didn't understand. There were just some things about novel writing I hadn't yet learned. And while I don't regret writing it and I don't regret publishing it, I don't recommend it often because I'm a little embarrassed by some of the ways that I feel like I mishandled the plotting.
3: Right, right. That's so interesting and so wise of you to understand that, as I understand happened with this book, Kin, but we'll get back to that. So Silver Sparrow is two sisters who don't know each other. Tell me how that works.
2: In the novel or in my life?
3: Well, both.
2: Okay, in the novel is two sisters. The father is a bigamist. One sister is none the wiser, and the other has known her entire life that her father has this other life and that she and her mother must not intrude. This came to me. My father is not a bigamist, I promise. But before my parents were married, before my parents met, my father had a daughter already. And most people who know me growing up never knew I had this older sister who lived, she lived, you know, in another state. The fact that my father had a child before he met my mother is not interesting to anyone but me. Although it is, in some ways, I have just kind of worried over it my entire life. I knew her, she knew me, but we never really saw each other. We didn't come together for holidays, anything like that. Like, that was part of his past. Mm-hmm. But that's not interesting for a novel. It's not hot enough. So when you want to write a novel, the way it was explained to me when I was in school was that you bring the walls in and the ceiling down, which means you take the situation in your own life, but just like you turn the heat up on it, you make it claustrophobic. So in my novel, the father is a bigamist, the daughter is a secret, they live in the same town, they were born in the same year. You know, I just made it hotter so that the same ideas that I've been wrestling with in my own life found a home in this much more interesting, fast-paced, an intense world of the novel.
3: Has she read it?
2: Yes, I wrote it as a gift to her.
3: And she liked it?
2: Yes, I mean, my point of writing it was for me to tell her that I've missed her my whole life.
3: That's wonderful. And the reception to that book, because it's kind of huge.
2: Yes, it had a really good reception. You know, it almost didn't get published because my publishing numbers were so low, my sales were so low that nobody wanted to publish me. And I was so despondent.

0: wasn't famous. No one knew me. No one was at my signing line. But I sat there and a lady came up to me and she said, "Oh my goodness, darling, I've heard what happened to you. It's so terrible that you can't get a book contract. It's so terrible that you're out of print." And I was so embarrassed. I didn't know that people knew. But she put my hand in the hand of a publisher. And the publisher said to me, I was so embarrassed I wanted to leave. The publisher said to me, "Well, before you leave, how is it that you know Judy?" I said, "I don't know anyone named Judy." And she said, no, dear. I mean, Judy Blume, who just introduced us." And I turned to tell her thank you, and she had vanished like a real-life fairy godmother. It was as though my nerdy childhood had come and rescued me in my time of need.
1: That is extraordinary. Can I just tell you, I was with Judy last week. And she is the most amazing woman.
0: Yes, because she just changed my life. And then she just went and had, you know, canapes.
1: Amazing. So, Judy.
0: Yes.
1: What a wonderful, wonderful story. Of course, an American marriage then just made you stratospheric. Oprah loved it. You won the Women's Prize for Fiction. It was extraordinary. Tell me more about that book, particularly the whole kind of prison aspect.
0: Well, I knew that I wanted to write something about people who were incarcerated. I was interested in this idea of innocent people who are incarcerated. But I didn't know where the story was, because if, you know, we say that someone has been wrongfully imprisoned, then we can all agree that it's wrong. And if we can all agree, where's the story? Like, what is there to say about something that is wrong? So you have to find, for a novel, you have to find a space of ambiguity. So I was thinking, well, where is the ambiguity? It just wasn't happening until I overheard a couple in the shopping mall. And it was a man and a woman. The woman looked great. She was very put together, you know, belt, shoes, everything, handbag. And the man, he looked fine. Nothing to write home about. And he looked exhausted. And she said to him, she said, "Roy, you know you wouldn't have waited on me for 7 years." And I agreed. I'm all in their business, right? I don't even know the details, but I know whatever is going on, he would not have waited on her for 7 years. We all know this. But then he turned and said, "I don't know what you're talking about. This wouldn't have happened to you in the first place." And I was intrigued. Now, I don't know that he was in prison. He might have been in the Army. He could have been in the Peace Corps. I don't know. But it turned on my imagination to write about incarceration through the vehicle of this, you know, ambitious young couple.
1: It's quite extraordinary. And the book itself was just, well, I mean, as I say, the reception was huge. How did that, winning the Women's Prize and all the attention that came with it, how did that land with you?
0: You know, it was exciting. It was a lot of fun. I mean, I met you just afterwards, just moments afterwards. You know, I'm not a person that wins things. You know, before the Women's Prize, before An American Marriage, I hadn't even won as much as a raffle before. So I enjoyed every moment. You know, I was well into my career. It's my fourth novel. And so I already knew why I wrote. Because to write four novels before you get any major attention, you cannot possibly be writing for attention.
1: Yeah.
0: You're writing for something else. So the attention was, it was quite a surprise, and it was delightfully legible. And by that, I mean a lot of the little milestones you have in your writing career, the other people in your life don't know what that is. You tell a regular person you won an award from Penn, they say, "Oh, it must have been a nice pen." Like, they don't know. But Oprah, the Women's Prize, especially the Women's Prize, because it's for accessible work, people know what it is, and they can feel happy for you and happy with you. It was a wonderful experience.
1: Mm-hmm. Then we come to Kin, and I'm going to call it your fifth book, but of course it's your sixth, actually. What happened before Kin?
0: Before Kin, I had a contract with a new publisher to write a modern novel about changing cities and gentrification, and asking the question of can one gentrify one's own neighborhood? Let's say one moves back to Atlanta, as I did. Am I a gentrifier, even though it's my own neighborhood? Because the neighborhood is changing, and I can fit in with the new neighborhood. So what does that mean? So I was writing about a woman who comes back home, and it just wasn't popping. It wasn't swinging. It wasn't musical. It wasn't sparkling. I was accumulating pages, but I was not accumulating art. And finally, I had to accept that this just wasn't working and set it aside. I was like, what will I tell my publisher? And I decided I wouldn't tell them anything. I was just kind of hiding from them. But I bought a new notebook and a pencil, and I just wrote to see what was on my mind. And I had the... For

0: The first time I had the experience of meeting my characters. I've never been one of those people to say, oh, I'm just a vessel. You know, it came to me. I dreamt of my grandmother and she told me to write this. I am not that person, but I'm that person now because these characters really seem to insist upon being written. And I had to pick up a humble pen and follow them instead of leading them.
1: Who arrived first, Vernice or Annie?
0: Vernice.
1: That's very interesting. She doesn't speak until she's, what, 2.5?
0: Yes.
1: Where does that come from?
0: I know, because, you know, I was born talking. I talk all the time. it seemed so mysterious to me, the idea of someone who would not talk, since I had spoken so young myself.
1: Mm. Her first word's mother.
0: Yes, because she's motherless. Annie and Vernice are both motherless, although Vernice's mother has died and Annie's mother has abandoned her. And that's one of the questions, is who is the lucky one? Is Vernice lucky because she knows she'll never see her mother again? Or, you know, and she can live her life accordingly? Or is it Annie who wakes up every day hopeful that maybe this is the day I'll see my mother, yet she goes to bed every night disappointed?
1: But Annie learns that her mother comes back to town.
0: Yes, her mother came back one day and didn't say hello.
1: Wow. There is a world of hurt in this, but there's also wit. It's funny.
0: Well, life is funny. Life is a predicament and life is funny. And we all are hurt. You know what I mean? We all live with hurt, but we also laugh a lot.
1: So Vernice heads towards Spelman, Annie heads to Memphis. Did you always know they would leave in different directions?
0: Well, I didn't know much in advance. Like, this is the only novel, like I was saying, that I felt like the story, that I followed the story instead of led it. But, it, you know, it makes sense, though. If it's a story about a friendship that endures, it has to endure something, right? And the first challenge they have is that they endure physical separation. Vernice has gone to college, which is a different world for her. It's a world of privilege. It's a world of ability, where Annie moves to, you know, Memphis, which is a place where there are bars and juke joints and, you know, people shacking up and living in sin, as it were. Yet, these girls, they maintain their connection because they love each other so deeply. And each of them carries with her the archive of the other's heart.
1: That's a beautiful line. There's another line that I really love. It's about home dirt pulling people back.
0: Yes, there's this belief that if like, let's say you have a daughter or even a son going to war, you can put a little of the dirt from your hometown in their suitcase or their bag, and the dirt from home will bring you back.
1: The novel ranges from Louisiana to Memphis to Atlanta. Was there a place that came more easily to you?
0: Well, I'm from Atlanta, so Atlanta is easy for me to write. But my dad grew up in Louisiana, and I spent the summers with my grandmother in a small town. So that also came fairly naturally. Memphis was difficult because I'm not a Memphian, and I did not want to offend them. So I wrote it, I visited, and then I had a couple of people who are from Memphis read it over and make sure that I captured the feeling of Memphis.
1: Do you make changes when your editors or people reading suggest them?
0: If it makes sense, yes. And one thing I do know, if someone says something is wrong in chapter 5, they may be wrong about what's wrong, but something is wrong. People can always tell when something isn't working. They just may not know what. So their suggestion may be absurd, and you say, oh, that's absurd, I'm not changing that. But you may not do what they say, but I get in there and try to figure out what's tripping the alarms.
1: Mm-hmm. Who's your first reader?
0: My first reader, it varies. Sometimes I'll have someone, depends on what I need. But I do think your first reader needs to be someone who's very encouraging. If I ask someone to be a first reader, I say, just tell me what you like and what you'd like to see more of. Because I'd like to see more of this character that is giving you more work to do, but it's not a criticism exactly. Because I don't want anyone to, you know, take the air from my sails. Mm-hmm. And then the last reader, my last reader is my mother, because criticism is her love language. And so she goes through it with a fine-tooth comb because she is so worried that I will end up embarrassed. So she says everything that's wrong with it. It used to really hurt my feelings. I would give her something, and all she could tell me was, this is wrong, this is a typo, this doesn't make sense. I was thinking, I've done all this, and all you have to say is what you don't like. But now I realize she thinks that that is being protective of me, and I just use it to my favor, but it is the last thing. By the time she sees it, I'm confident about the story, and it's almost like I'm telling someone to look over my outfit, you know, and make sure my bra strap isn't showing or something.
1: Mm-hmm. In the book, Annie says that Lulubelle gave her the closest thing to mother love that she ever knew. Where did Lulubelle come from?
0: You know, I can tell you where her brothel came from. I have an aunt who won an all-expense trip to Amalfi. She won it at a gala. You know how they have you hold up the paddles and you can win a trip? And, you know, there was wine, I'm sure. And so now she has this trip, and she asked me and my cousins, let's go, let's go. All you have to do is get there, and we can go to Italy. So I went, and part of what she won were these day excursions, and we went to Pompeii. It was so hot. But we're walking around Pompeii, the ancient city, and there were brothels everywhere. They have brothels like we have pharmacies, just everywhere. And when I'm working on a novel, everything is inspiring when the novel is going well. And I left Pompeii thinking, you know, this book really could use a brothel. I think I need a brothel in the book.
1: Excellent. And the whole fact that Lulubelle is this kind of, has this almost maternal role, is that in your mother at all?
0: My mother has a PhD in economics. She's a very exacting type of person. When I was a child, if I was upset, like if someone hadn't invited me to a party or something and I was so upset, she would say, well, dear, that is not unprecedented. Like, that's about as much, that's as far as you're going to get.
1: Yeah.
0: So she's not much of a hugger in that way. So she's not like Lulubelle. I think part of my novel writing is a certain wish fulfillment. I get to have all these different relationships as I write them.
1: Yeah, yeah. Was there one character in particular that really stayed with you?
0: You know, I have a lot of compassion for Mrs. McHenry. This is Vernice's mother-in-law, a very proper woman who kind of weaponizes propriety. I really like her. People, I think that, like, she's a woman who aspires to be a 1950s housewife. I think those kind of women are demonized because people don't understand what it is they're really going for. This is her way of control and having dignity. And I have compassion for that. It doesn't bother me because I did a book event recently and the person was saying, oh, you know, she's just, you know, just seeing her as this kind of bourgeois, insufferable person, but I think she's really funny. And I admire her, and I admire her ability to drink so much limoncello and continue with life.
1: This book is wonderful, and we both, my producer Steph and I, both absolutely loved it. And I wonder where you go from here.
0: Me too. I wonder that as well. All three of us can wonder it together. I don't know. I feel another novel coming. I think I feel it like nibbling at the edges of my imagination. And I think it'll be contemporary. I don't think I'll go back to visiting the 1950s and such. I think I want to write something a little overtly funny about race in modern America.
1: And when we talk about race in modern America, obviously this is, certainly from an outsider's perspective, it's looking like this is becoming more of a problem there, ICE and so on, as is book banning. And I'm completely blown away by the fact that in this day and age, the government can mandate what you read, or rather don't read.
0: Well, they can't really. I mean, book banning primarily affects children, because you can't ban a book from a grown person. Children get their books through school, so the books that are banned are the books that are not allowed in public schools. So, I mean, and that is egregious. But when you hear the term banning, it makes it sound like the books are being taken from the shelves, you know, bookshops, etc. And that's not happening. But I think that the gesture of banning books is more to say, these stories are indecent and children should not be exposed to these stories because it's indecent. Stories about slavery, that's indecent. Stories about gay people, trans people, that's indecent. And so therefore it's a gesture to marginalize people. Mm. It's not even about the book. It's like how it makes a person feel to say your story is indecent. Because most of the books they're banning, they haven't even read these books. They get a list from some website. So it's just, it's aggression and bullying, and the books are merely a symbol. And these wonderful books are a casualty of this war, of this culture war, and just it's just bullying. It's so hurtful to say something that reminds you of your own family is inappropriate for children.
1: Mm. Interestingly, and you probably know this, but Judy Blum in her bookshop, Books and Books in Key West, has a shelf just of banned books, which I think is a wonderful thing to do, having been much banned herself for writing about sex.
0: Yes, having been, yeah, and been banned. And, you know, she writes children's, people who write for children are, I think, the most important because people become readers as children. So if the books are banned, that's keeping the next generation from being readers, which will have this long-lasting repercussion throughout the culture.
1: We have to end it now so we can have a discussion about what you might want to write next. Between the three of us, we'll get to the bottom of it. Tyari, we really appreciate you stopping by. I know it's been an incredibly busy, hot day for you. We thank Hay Festival for making this recording possible, and of course, you.
0: Well, thank you. This was a lot of fun. It's great to see you again.
1: Tyari Jones. Her book, Kin, is published by One World. I'm Georgina Godwin. My producer is Steph Chungu, and you can download this show and previous episodes from our archive on our website or wherever you get your podcasts. Thank you for listening.
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2: 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Chris Termack still with you at Midori House. Up next from Brooklyn, this is Say She She.

After.

0: A Monocle Radio throwback there, titled 1989 by the Swedish pop, soul and R&B singer Titio. 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
1: Gabriel y Paco Amoroso!

FKA Twigs from right here in the UK, taking us to 1500 here in London. We're going to have Monaco on Culture coming up in just a moment.

0: You're listening to Monocle Radio in association with Chanel Watches. Inspired by racing yachts, the J12 reconnects with its original inspiration and its original world, water. Both immensely soothing and peaceful, yet capable of unlimited strength. It is this breadth, balance, and singularity that define the intrinsic values of the first unisex sports watch by Chanel. A sensory icon designed to transcend horizons that has shaped the world of watchmaking for more than a quarter of a century. Chanel Watches, official timekeeper of Monocle Radio.
1: It is 2100 in Jakarta, 1700 in Istanbul, 1500 here in London, and 10 a.m. in Montreal. That's the time on Monocle Radio, brought to you by Chanel Watches. Coming to you from our studios at Midori House in London, I'm Chris Chermak with you here on Monocle Radio for a little under an hour longer. We'll have the return of Monocle on Culture coming up in just a moment with Rob Bound and Sophie Monaghan-Coombs discussing the Venice Biennale, among other things. Hassan Anderson will take over live from London at the top of the hour. He'll bring us the latest edition of The Stack with Fernando Augusto Pacheco. After that, we'll also hear about prediction markets on this week's edition of The Foreign Desk before we are live with the Monocle Daily at 1800 London time, also from right here at Midori House. That's all up ahead, plus great music. But first, let's take a look at the day's main news headlines. Israel and Lebanon have agreed to implement a U.S.-brokered ceasefire. The ceasefire is conditional on a complete halt of Hezbollah's attacks and its withdrawal from southern Lebanon. Israel's defense minister says his country will not withdraw from southern Lebanon and will continue to launch strikes until the ceasefire is fully implemented. Hezbollah has yet to comment. North Korean leader Kim Jong-un has called for the exponential expansion of the country's nuclear weapons program. On a visit to a nuclear material production facility, Kim claimed that production capacity for nuclear material has more than doubled in the past 5 years. Kim said a further expansion was necessary to confront what he called North Korea's most ferocious enemies. 5 countries have been elected to the United Nations Security Council as non-permanent members. They are Austria, Portugal, Kyrgyzstan, Trinidad and Tobago, and Zimbabwe. Germany lost out on a seat and has blamed Russia for that failure, claiming that Moscow opposed Berlin's role in Ukraine. And Mariana Satrapi, the French-Iranian author of the graphic novel and film Persepolis, has died at the age of 56. Members of her family, in a statement to AFP, said that she had died of sadness just over a year after the death of her husband, the Swedish producer and actor Mattias Rippa. I'm Chris Chermak, and that's the news here on Monocle Radio.

0: Now for a closer look at the news. Earlier today on The Briefing, the Norwegian Refugee Council has just published its annual report, which finds that some of today's major displacement crises are being ignored. Countries including Sudan, the DRC, Yemen and Cameroon all make the list. The NRC's study ranks these crises using four different measures. They are media coverage, humanitarian funding, political engagement, and the actual scale of the displacement. One of the key findings of the report is that global neglect has become systematic rather than just one-off incidents. Well, early on the briefing, Thomas Waterhouse spoke with Christelle Uhr, who is head of advocacy for West and Central Africa at the Northern Norwegian Refugee Council. And we also spoke with Louise Alouin-Bichet, project director at Reporters Without Borders. Thomas began with Christelle asking about the new report from the NRC, making a strong argument that we as global citizens and media organizations are not paying enough attention to these crises. Just why is that?
1: So what we're looking at in this 10 years anniversary is indeed 10 years of neglect. It's unfortunately not a moment of a celebration in spite of the anniversary, but truly a moment of a reckoning. Why? Because we've seen the same countries appear again and again. You said that the DRC, for instance, is on the list this year. It has appeared on every single list every year for 10 consecutive years. We also see countries such as Burkina Faso, Cameroon, or Mali, that people don't really hear about, featured on the list six or more times. So basically what we're looking at is where there is a gap between needs and the response. And why it's that? It's because basically the attention of the world has become very driven by political interest, meaning that the most neglected crises that we have this year, which are Sudan, DRC, Colombia, Yemen, and Afghanistan, this neglect is a result of a political choice. It's very much a decade of evidence that leaves no room for the claim that governments and donors, they did not know. They knew and they chose to look away, basically.
2: Christelle, I think it is important to point out that many of the displacement crises and the displacement zones that you're talking about in this report are on your turf, your speciality, which is Africa.
1: Yeah, definitely. And this is, again, the result of the political choice. The investment or where people, the world leaders are looking at Africa, it's mostly for economic reasons. It's not to end the suffering. And I would even go further and to say that sometimes displacement, conflict, it can also be used, unfortunately, by big world companies for the world to look on the other side. While well, there is exploitation also of these poor countries.
2: Let's bring in Louise Alouin-Bichet, Project Director at Reporters Without Borders. Louise, the media has been singled out in this report. Is it the case that journalists are not doing their job in conveying the news and getting these stories out from these refugee areas?
3: Well, no. I think there are two major reasons or two major subjects in terms of forgotten crisis or not enough reported crisis. First of all, we must acknowledge that there are many countries or territories where access has been and is obstructed or closed by authoritarian regime. So there are more and more places in the world where journalists cannot enter, cannot stay, talking about Eritrea or Korea, or I mean, there are many places. And there, and then second subject, second reason is also territories that are not accessible because of armed conflict. Again, talking about Sudan, for example, which is listed in the NRC report or DRC, we can see in Sahel, for example, where we in which territory we published a whole report about it. What you can find there is only like very hyper local media, such as community radio, for example. But it's I mean, if we're talking about Sahel, for example, as you know, French journalists, for example, cannot access the territory. So that's also reasons for this huge lack of coverage.
2: And Louise, just why is an overseas news bureau, a foreign news bureau, so important?
3: To have bureaus there?
2: I was asking you why a foreign news bureau, an overseas outpost for a journalist, why is that so important?
3: Well, it is important because you would find, of course, journalists specialized in a kind of combination with international and national journalists, which would be extremely important. But for that, you need sufficient economical and financial resources. And what we can say as well in terms of, I mean, to link also with this NRC report, is that there is a huge stake of financial sustainability for media at a global stage. If we want satisfactory coverage for international, national, or local news everywhere and from everywhere, and from every journalist, whatever his or her nationality, then you need basically financial means, financial resources. Today, you cannot have a Senegalese journalist, for example, who could cover what is happening right now in the United States if it's not part of a Western press agency, for example. So for that, basically, we need more financial resources.
2: Christelle, can I bring you back in for a final question? What are your hopes as you publish this report? What are you hoping it will achieve? And what is your message to global journalists?
1: Thank you. So the main message, to go back to Louis' point, is the fact that we need governments, donor countries, to fund crises based on humanitarian needs and the scale of displacement, and not based on geopolitical interest. This 10th year report is published in a year where we've seen massive funding cuts, unfortunately, but we also do know that it is possible to organize big world football cup. It is possible to go and explore space. Actually, little funding is required compared to investment in weapons, for instance, to cover this neglected crisis and end the suffering of millions of people. So basically what we are expecting to do with this report is once again call the world leaders to their accountability to the humanity.
0: Thomas Waterhouse there, speaking with Christelle Uhr of the Norwegian Refugee Council and Louise Alouin Bichet of Reporters Without Borders earlier today on The Briefing. You can get the full episode on our website or tune in tomorrow. The Briefing is live once again at noon London time. Next up here on Monaco Radio, though, it's time to join Rob Bound for a new edition of Monaco on Culture.
4: Hello and welcome to Monocle on Culture. With me, Robert Bounds. We are back. It's been a while, but fear not. While we've been off, we've been busying ourselves around galleries, gigs, bookshops and film festivals galore to bring you plenty of cultural nourishment over the coming months. And where better to kick things off than the summer art capital, the Venice Biennale, where Sophie Monaghan-Coombs, Monocle's Associate Editor for Culture, spent a warm week a couple of weeks ago and is right here in the studio with the intel on the best and worst of the pavilions and exhibitions that amount to this mountain of art. The 61st Venice Biennale is titled In Minor Keys by the late Cameroonian-Swiss art curator Koyo Kuo. The theme invites artists to think about a more subtle register and approach to the art in a universe of increasing noise and conflict. As ever, the Biennale was a political event with protests and strikes, this year against the inclusion of Israel and Russia. So does this quiet curatorial theme break through the noisy political discourse? Well, as mentioned at the top of the programme, we've got Sophie Monaghan-Coombs here. I won't say fresh. It's not like you're still seasick from a gondola, but she's...
5: not quite. I've just
4: She's pretty fresh from Venice. It's lovely to have you here in the studio.
5: Thanks for having me.
4: So, first of all, we're going to kind of go into the protest. We're going to talk about the themes and all the rest of it, of Koyokuo's sort of main curatorial event. But what was the overall vibe, if I may, of this year's Venice Biennale?
5: In general, it felt like a very different event to normal. Normally, you are talking all about the art, you're talking all about which pavilions might have won the Golden Lion or have done really well and that everyone's queuing to see. And it sort of felt like that was really secondary to the politics, which is obviously always there, but it was just so at the forefront the week of Vernissage. The Russian pavilion, for example, was closing on the Saturday, so it won't be open to the public throughout the summer and during the rest of the Biennale. And so this was the only week it was open. So there was obviously a lot of noise around that. And we'll get into all of this. But I think in general, it felt like a very different week. I would say it felt very kind of agitated. There was very intense rain at points. There was super bright sunshine at other points. So it all felt quite sort of dramatic and theatrical.
4: I teed it up as you had a warm week in Venice, kind of hedging my bets on
5: it was
4: the weather.
5: Both, yeah.
4: It sounded like it was
5: weather.
4: Febrile.
5: It was very febrile, and I had every weather in Venice, which I think kind of suited the mood.
4: Nice. So we're going to get into the protests in a couple of minutes' time, but the sadly, dearly departed Koyokuo was the curator of the main exhibition, which happens every 2 years at the Venice Biennale. And I'm going to read out the sort of boilerplate for In Minor Keys, and we can see what we think of this. She wrote, "These are the cues for an exhibition tuned into the minor keys. If in music the minor keys are often associated with strangeness, melancholy and sorrow, here their joy, solace, hope and transcendence manifest as well. In the minor keys, sound and sensation are grounding. They hold the cadences, melodies and silences of resonant worlds that gather and create together a polyphonous assembly of art, convening and communing in convivial collectivity, beaming across the void of alienation and the crackle of conflict." Did that seem like that curatorial thesis went through the works that that were displayed in her name?
5: Yes, definitely. I think in the central pavilions in the Giardini and Arsenali, where this In Minor Keys theme really comes to the four, it felt very reflective, it felt very thoughtful, and I think in that description that you read, that sort of snippet of her introduction, it does talk about melancholy and sorrow, but it also talks about joy and hope, and I think it's important to get across that this, while she was kind of picking up on emotion and things like that, but it was also very joyous and it was very celebratory in lots of respects. And also the minor keys refers to key as in small islands, and so there was a lot about kind of island nations and thinking in a sort of way of thinking about archipelagos, oases, and sort of finding other spaces for art to come out and some of these sort of stories and messages to take hold. So gardens and courtyards and different places out and about around the city.
4: If a curator of such a madly huge art event, it's a bit like a kind of conductor of a huge orchestra, right? And some are very technocratic and technical, I should say, and some are sort of very bombastic and drive their orchestras like sort of a pack of hounds. What I wonder if you can kind of trace Koyokuo's kind of curatorial hand.
5: Well, as you mentioned, so Koyokuo was appointed at the end of 2024 as the first black female curator of the Biennale, and she passed away in May of last year. So I think it's important to say that we can't really know exactly how the Biennale was put together and the Central Pavilion was put together, you know, was exactly as she might have done it herself. But she had appointed a very strong

0: pavilion, you see two paintings which are very striking at first. One of Kyokuo herself and one of Toni Morrison by Maria Magdalena Campos Pons. And those paintings sort of show that they're, you know, these two women are kind of looking after the exhibition, that they're really kind of the guiding lights here. And I think that was very moving. And I think you can see her hand in a lot of the artists that are invited to take part, a lot of artists from the Global South, and also the types of works on display and the sort of atmosphere as well. And I have to say, I think especially during that week when a lot of the people who are there are press or VIPs, so they're people that really come from the art world, there was a really bittersweet atmosphere in the air, because I think Kyokuo was someone who was known for her immense sort of convening power and bringing lots of people together and having her sort of hands in an association with so many different artistic movements and groups around the world. So I think for a lot of people there, they had some kind of connection with her. And so there was definitely a feeling of real loss during that week.
1: Yeah, and she seemed to touch the commercial world as much as the institutional world and the curatorial world. So I think she kind of had those. I think that there is greater respect for that when you can juggle those two things, like the 154 Art Fair and then you know all the curatorial gigs that she had as well. I like how you talked about minor keys being small islands. How did those smaller islands, did they feel like they were juxtaposed with, rubbing up against some of the high gloss of the Venice Biennale, the bigger pavilions, the more bombastic national pavilions, and some of the big name artists that were there the week you were there?
0: Well, it's interesting because I think because of the national pavilions having so much controversy around them and facing lots of protests kind of out and about, it sort of made the central pavilion feel like a little bit of a sanctity from that. And for example, the US pavilion, no one has heard anything about, because the US government chose an artist who basically someone that they could guarantee wasn't going to have anything bad to say about the current administration. And so they chose someone who was very little known, and there was very little interest in the American pavilion during the week. That's obviously not the same for a lot of the other kind of major pavilions that are there. But I think it meant the central pavilion became this sort of slightly apart from the national pavilions in a way that I haven't found it has been like that before. And I actually found that that was kind of amazing. And they also did things like wrapping the four columns outside the central pavilion in the Giardini with brick and attaching pots to them which contained plants, and it just created this very different environment that felt sort of organic and welcoming and a really kind of lovely space to move into that felt quite different to usual.
1: You teed up some controversy. So it was in the setting up, pre-vernissage, there were protests at the involvement of Russia and Israel as well.
0: Yes, just the presence of them. You know, it's tricky because governments own their pavilions. They own those buildings. They're not like embassies, but they can do with them what they want. And just after the war in Ukraine started, the Russian artists representing Russia decided not to take part. And then the following Biennale, the Russian pavilion was sort of lent to Bolivia. So there was a Bolivian exhibition in there instead. And in terms of Israel, when we went together in 2024, you thought that Israel would have a pavilion. There was nothing said about it before it opened, but then the artists put up a sign saying that they wouldn't be staging anything there.
1: It was a sort of handwritten sign on a piece of lined A4.
0: Yeah, but incredibly powerful.
1: I think it was it was very lo-fi and honest, right? Yeah.
0: Definitely. Yeah. And it just said, we're not doing anything here until there's a ceasefire. So this year, Russia obviously had sort of thought, it's probably been enough time, we're going to kind of go back in. And this is obviously, and completely understandably, caused an enormous issue. So it was announced that Russia would have a pavilion there. It is missing from the maps, from the official maps. So Russia said that they would be back there. The Italian government, who don't oversee the Biennale administration, voiced their dissent at that. And Israel also said that they would be back, although I will say that they've moved temporarily to the Arsenale, so a kind of smaller, less prestigious spot in the Arsenale rather than their normal pavilion. And because of all of this, there was a lot of back and forth, a lot of statements coming out, and then eventually the jury, who had been appointed by

0: Fuyo Kuo to give the awards for the Biennale decided
1: the
0: to
1: judges,
0: resign.
1: Right?
0: The judging, yeah. They decided to resign just before Vernissage. So a matter of days before it started, they said, we're actually not going to have
1: anything. They sort of made a judgment.
0: Yeah, totally.
1: By default, right?
0: And then during the week, there were so many protests, which... There are normally protests, but I think this was on a completely different level, and it culminated in a strike which involved, I think, 18 pavilions on the Friday, closing down for either the whole day or part of the day. And so it really did change the atmosphere and change the experience.
1: And what was the nature of the protests? I mean, I know Pussy Riot were there, and they are artists and musicians, and they do all sorts of punk stuff and happenings. What was the nature of the rest of the protests? Was it artistically inclined? Was it accidentally artistic in the end? Or was it just pure anger? What did that feel like?
0: I think it was a real mix. Pussy Riot are a great example. And when they were there, they were, you know, all in hot pink balaclavas. They had these kind of bright, bright pink flares. And that is just kind of the prime thing to be photographed and shared. And they were very loud and they managed to shut down the pavilion temporarily. Elsewhere, the Solidarity Drone Chorus was a sort of mobile demonstration of performers humming this viral song that was created by a music teacher in Gaza. And they accompanied it by recordings of drones played off mobile phones and wore T-shirts, which had the names of Palestinian artists, many of whom have been killed in the recent conflict. And that was just incredibly haunting, incredibly moving. And I think that is just, you know, it's such an artistic kind of piece, but it's, a
1: sort
0: very powerful thing.
1: But completely valid as a... It might be protest art, but it's better or more powerful than some of the stuff that's on the listings, right?
0: Completely.
1: Yeah. Should we walk in through the hanging baskets into the Biennale, into the Giardini? And where should we start? I think we're going to start in the beautiful modernist Danish pavilion, right?
0: Yes, let's do it.
1: And I've got your description in front of me, but I'm going to let you read it out and you can give us the summary, the précis on what the hell was Denmark up to.
0: Well, before I start explaining what was inside the pavilion, I'll say that outside the pavilion, there was a huge queue the entire week. It was definitely one of the busiest pavilions, and the Danish pavilion this year was represented by Maya Malou Lis, the artist. It was basically riffing on the fact that Denmark has, I think, the world's largest network of sperm banks, and she'd been contacted by the director of one of these and sort of asked to do a collaborative project with them. What this ended up as is sort of the containers that are normally used to move sperm around these places with little videos on them. And then that was accompanied by a video that had been shot in a sperm bank in Denmark starring porn stars and was a very surrealist, odd thing.
1: So this was kind of, without wanting to be too icky, this is the sort of this is the form and function of the sperm bank, and this is the videos that you might be prompted by if you were to donate.
0: Yes, exactly. Okay, and kind of bringing it
1: just
0: all
1: so we
0: together.
1: Know here, just yeah. So we all know. Okay.
0: And I sort of went in not thinking that too much of it, and then I actually thought it was amazing, and I loved it. It was so interesting, and it was just really well done. It was kind of satirical and funny, but also incredibly clever, and so I definitely think the Danish pavilion did very well.
1: We're going to go to Latvia really quickly, and this was the Untamed Fashion Assemblies. How was this set up? What was the atmosphere here? Because this is all about the sort of collapse of the Soviet Union, and enlighten us.
0: Yeah, I hadn't heard much about this pavilion, and it's sort of tucked away in the Arsenale, but I stumbled across it and I just thought it was super interesting for anyone who has an interest in fashion and fashion history. It's sort of all about the Untamed Fashion Assemblies, which is this organisation, and it's split into two halves. One half of it is sculpture that uses kind of paraphernalia of dressing rooms, so there's rails and hangers and suitcases and things, but they've all been slightly bent out of shape and sculpted with little birds and things, and it's quite sweet. But the real gem of this pavilion, I think, is kind of in the backstage area. They just have a rolling film with footage and stills from this Untamed Fashion Assemblies, which in the 90s, just before the collapse of the Soviet Union, it was kind of showing their fashion shows and that this group had organised, and it's very punky and the fashion is great and it's this time of real political upheaval. And I just think it was, yeah, I sat there for ages and I just loved watching the clothes and also the audiences, and it just feels like this real sort of explosive time of creativity, and I didn't know anything about Latvian fashion history before then, so
1: I'm kind of great. Feeling like there's going to be a lot of stonewashed denim, like full of the Berlin Wall, Latvia, that kind of vibe. I'm thinking stonewashed denim, but who am I to say? I need to go get myself to Venice and watch this thing, right?
0: Yeah, I would say, yeah, very punky, I would say, overall.
1: So that's Latvia. Great Britain was represented by Lubaina Himid, amazing sort of British artist with a 50-odd year career. What was she showing, and what was the kind of, what was the landscaping and the soundscaping maybe of this pavilion?
0: Well, I hadn't seen the British Pavilion like this, which is sort of how light and bright it is
1: because
0: inside.
1: Because when we went 2 years ago, it was John Acomfra,
0: yeah,
1: the video artist, and it was very dark and jungly and swampy and kind of really,
0: very moody.
1: And all video installations. So this sounded like a breath of fresh air.
0: Yeah, it's very kind of light, bright, big, colourful paintings and this beautiful soundscape, which combines music and sort of a bird sounds and is supposed to, and I think it does it very effectively, take you to a British summer's day. And that is exactly where I felt like I was as soon as I went inside. The works are very beautiful. She's kind of known for her use of colour and they're figurative. And the whole idea is to kind of riff on vocations. So there's a chef, there's tailors, there's kind of different people working. And she's really thinking about what it means to be in a new place and thinking about kind of questions of migration and assimilation. And it sort of comes across as very bright and cheery and colourful. And then you sort of feel like maybe there's something a little bit unsettled in some of it. But I think it was just, I think it was a really sort of standout pavilion.
1: The next entry is Japan. In my notes, it just says WTF. Is that...
0: That's a pretty good introduction,
1: It's not a perfect editorial conceit.
0: God, you're such a good writer, Rob.
1: So dish the dirt on what the Japanese Pavilion was up to.
0: I went into the Japanese Pavilion just thinking, I want to see this. I had a photographer with me. I was like, this looks fun and silly and it'll be a great place to take photos. And I actually came away kind of moved. So there are over 200 baby dolls that have baby grows on them and they're wearing reflective sunglasses and they are everywhere. So you go in and there's sort of pushchairs in one part and they're all sat around this central area downstairs. And then when you walk up the stairs, they're climbing, you know, hanging from the ceiling and they're sitting watching TV and they're peering over the roof and they're everywhere you look.
1: Sounds kind of spooky, is it?
0: It is kind of spooky, yeah. But they are very cute.
1: Yeah.
0: And you're invited to pick them up, which I think is what makes it fun and kind of makes it special.
1: Is that what's in your rucksack? Have you stolen an exhibit?
0: Someone saw a woman walking down the street in Venice with one,
1: That's
0: which
1: good.
0: Is definitely not allowed.
1: No.
0: But they weigh 5.5 kilos. So when you pick them up, and this is what the artist said when I spoke to him about it, everyone is very surprised by that weight and they instantly smile just because of it. And you're sort of invited to hold them and you can carry them around. And it was just quite sweet looking at people, you know, kind of unsuspecting people who were just having a great time, like bobbing a baby around for a bit. And the babies look kind of mad and it was actually very sweet. And so I think that's something which maybe you go in expecting WTF and you come up being like, oh, that, you know, there was something about that.
1: And the artist was A. Arakawa Nash. And were they kind of making a comment about the Japanese fertility crisis? Was he encouraging people to then go to the Danish pavilion and get involved?
0: Collab pavilions.
1: Yeah, so they have an understanding.
0: So he's a queer artist who became a parent, I believe, in 2024. And so this was sort of a reflection on that journey for him and the journey for a lot of queer people becoming parents. And so it was more about his sort of personal journey and the relationship he has with his children. And then also there are kind of texts on the walls which talk about how, you know, babies are all the same. It doesn't matter where they are in the world. You know, babies in very privileged places, babies living in places of conflict. And it was sort of a sweet way of thinking about it. And you're just looking at everyone having these great time with these dolls. I think it's really come from his personal journey that he's been on in the last couple of years.
1: So you went to Syria next, which obviously talking about places of conflict, places of peace, places of whatever they might be, this is always going to be kind of an interesting thing. And this rift on the destruction of artefacts, religious artefacts, cultural artefacts, restitution as well. The artist was Sara Shama. Give us a bit more on the Syrian pavilion.
0: Yes, so the Syrian pavilion is sort of out of the way. It's not in the Giardini or Arsenale. But I think the benefit of that is that it gave Sara Shama the opportunity to build something new. And so she recreated one of the tower tombs from the city of Palmyra, which were built between the 1st and 3rd centuries, but then destroyed in 2015. And so it's a sort of ode to them. You walk in and there are these beautiful paintings, and there's also a soundscape and a scent as well, which was created by these sort of historic perfume makers in Damascus. It's reflecting on their destruction and how important they've been for Syria. But I also should say that it's a kind of hopeful take as well.
1: Well, thanks, Sophie. And just to recap, your choices of pavilions this year's Biennale were Denmark and Latvia, Great Britain, Japan and Syria. So we're going to move on to a couple of institutional shows. We're staying in the fine world of the François Pinault collection, I think, at the Palazzo Grassi and the Punta della Dogana. Michael, the brilliant Michael Armitage you spoke to, he's always a great chat, isn't he? He's a good egg, isn't he, Michael?
0: Yeah, he's a good egg. He's a good chat.
1: Good egg. Can we say that? Is that a good enough intro into the brilliant work of Michael Armitage? So he was doing a thing called The Promise of Change. He's obviously a brilliant figurative painter. Is this what was on the walls at the Grassi?
0: Yes, I think this would be a really good show to visit if you are already a fan of Michael Armitage, or if you don't know anything about him and you've never seen his work before, because this brings together 40 works, and the Palazzo Grassi is just an incredible building, and it's sort of big enough to handle these works that are very big. And he's influenced by lots of different things, kind of mythology, cinema, literature, but also sociopolitics. And when these works are put together, I think you can see the sort of breadth of those influences and the different ideas that he's thinking about and riffing on, but also the common threads that run through them, which you might not necessarily expect. And he's spent time sort of embedded with journalists before and created works in response to, for example, political campaigns in Kenya. So it's very interesting thinking about his work and journalism and kind of how he thinks about it and the ways in which he finds things to inspire his works.
1: He doesn't riff on the kind of WTF journalism in which I indulge.
0: A little bit less WTF.
1: He's a little bit more.
0: Yeah,
1: focused.
0: He's a little bit more on that.
2: For me, my painting is not journalism. It's not a chronicling of a situation. It's kind of thinking about some of the internal questions. You know, for that, I was interested in this kind of bargain that's made with a follower and a leader. They both give something up in that. And that's really what it began. The thing for me that was important going with journalists is, one, extremely courageous people who put themselves in the middle of things at times when many people wouldn't. And it gave me an opportunity subsequently with people who are familiar with those situations to experience something in a relatively safe and tried way. But the paintings, one, they're paintings, they're not photographs. They're not documenting an actual situation. They're situations, ideas, stories that are absorbed by me and then processed and expressed and kind of evolved through a painting. A painting changes the narrative. When you put things down, the composition can change the narrative. You want things to affect the painting in a way that one would hope a journalist wouldn't want their telling of a story or a side to be affected. I think that's something that often gets slightly missed with paintings that start with a real life situation or story. It isn't journalism. It is fiction in its own sense. But the hope is that it gives you a space in which to reflect around some of those ideas.
0: And as well as contemporary politics, I've read that you are very influenced by literature and cinema and other sort of cultural artifacts. And I wonder if there's something which, when you feel inspired by something or that something is kind of coming into your work in some whatever way that is, if there's a thread that sort of links all those things that you're like, oh yeah, that's interesting, and I want to spend some time thinking about how I might work that into a painting.
2: You know, there's a certain level of trust and faith that one has to have in the process. Why things are of interest, sometimes it's not clear. Sometimes images are interesting, sometimes narratives are interesting. Sometimes there are ideas that come and they just need more time before I can commit them to a painting. I'm not really sure why something is of interest to me, but the thing that ties it together is that it comes through me. And at a certain point, as an artist, one has to trust your intuition, you have to trust your logic, your way of approaching things, in order to progress, in order to actually make work. It isn't an equation. Like, I can't say this plus this equals this. So, yeah, it becomes, in an honest way, it becomes very difficult for me to unpick that.
1: That was Michael Armitage talking about The Promise of Change, his show at the Palazzo Grassi at this year's Venice Biennale. Should we move on to your second choice at the Punta della Dogana, Sophie? Lorna Simpson, who I thought was primarily a photographer, but tell us about this one, because this has got all sorts of stuff in it.
0: Lorna Simpson is an American artist, and I think she is primarily known as a photographer and also for her collage work as well. And what I loved about this show is that it has a lot of examples of that, but also painting, these kind of monumental paintings, but also installation, more kind of sculpture work and video as well. So there's really the sort of full scope of her practice is on show, and I think she's incredibly talented. And there's so much to really love about this show. One thing in particular that I enjoyed, which I think at Monocle we obviously are real proponents of print media, and she is just a complete sort of magazine fanatic. And so there's stacks and stacks of magazines which sort of highlight them as a perennial source of inspiration for her. And also you can sort of see a little bit about her process in terms of bringing together photography and collage and using those magazines. There's like singing bowls that visitors are invited to use, and the whole thing is just a very calming show that I think shows all the different things that she's interested in and the different places that her work has taken her over the years.
1: I think it sounds fascinating. I'm interested in the idea of the art direction that you would put into a magazine and the way that you curate an exhibition, and the sort of sliding scale between those two things is always super interesting. Who's it for? Who's looking at it? If you rip something out of a magazine and put it on a wall, does it become a painting, a photograph of photography with a capital P, or is it just a page from a magazine? I think it's kind of, she's got an interesting kind of take on all these things. And Sophie, you had a chat with Lorna at the Punta della Dogana.
3: As part of my practice, which goes through photography, collage, painting, installation, video, it's an unusual opportunity for me because a lot of the work that I've been doing over the past 10, 15 years in terms of collage and painting have been discrete exhibitions that are specifically bodies of work made in real time. And to see these works over that period of time brought together, I see many of the threads of ideas, the relationship of collage to the paintings. But it's always informative as an artist to kind of shows that you feel very familiar work or works that I feel are familiar to me and I understand their trajectory, to see them all in one place. That is different, and that is surprising to see different juxtapositions of work, their meaning or how relevant they were at the time that I made them to their relevance now, particularly the works that employ images that are from the civil rights era, that are of political protest, given what's going on in the United States right at this moment. So there's something really interesting that also this kind of opportunity affords, that it kind of opens the door to new work. I invite that. I mean, I find that kind of exciting, that it means that certain, maybe I will stop making certain kinds of work, but then open the door to doing something else. So this kind of moment, it has always been a huge impact on my practice And yeah, I look forward to seeing what's next.
0: I'm talking to you from Monocle magazine, and we are very big lovers of print media in particular, and real kind of proponents of print. And there is so much here that has been influenced by or uses magazines, and in particular I'm thinking about Ebony, but others as well. And I wonder if you could talk, you know, really specifically about the archival images and collaging and using magazines and how important they've been for your practice.
3: My studio has tubs filled with photographic images on Ebony and Jet magazines, and I kind of periodically take down a huge tub, and or sometimes we're looking for an image that I've used before, but culling them from images. But I do kind of enjoy these. I treat them as visual archives that I get to revisit, I get to play with, I get to images that I've seen before actually take on a different meaning later. So there's nothing static, even in my own reading or books that I thumbnail, put a little note to myself, oh, this is an interesting passage in this Smithsonian book about the fall of meteorites. And I made a post-it that said, Black man, 1922, Mississippi, meteorite falls at his feet, and just put it away. And like 2 years later, in cleaning off the desk from another exhibition, I open the book, I look at it, and I go, my God, there's a whole world in that. So even the things that come to my attention in a kind of immediate way, I don't always know what to do with. They need to percolate in a way. But it was kind of, that was kind of astounding, like you read that and you didn't make a piece about that. So I kind of like that kind of percolation and time that it takes. Not everything is immediate. So that's a very interesting thing about the mind and creativity, but I embrace it.
1: That was Lorna Simpson talking to Sophie, and her show is called Third Person at the Punta della Dogana at the Venice Biennale. In quick step, we're going to the Peggy Guggenheim collection, which is obviously one of, I guess, the iconic institutions in Venice, Sophie, but that's not what we're talking about.
0: Well, we aren't talking about the Venice of it, which, yes, obviously the Peggy Guggenheim collection is always worth a visit in Venice, and she is really synonymous with the city. She spent decades of her life there. It's where she kind of made her collection, you know, really come together, and it's where her sort of institutional legacy is. But she actually spent almost 2 years with a gallery in London, and she spent a lot of time in the English countryside in general. And this exhibition, Peggy Guggenheim in London, The Making of a Collector, is all about that time. So it's a very short time period, but the argument here is that this really sort of paved the way for a lot of how she would become known as a collector, and her sort of early interest in particular artists that she would become very known for supporting and really helping have as successful careers as they did.
1: That was the Peggy Guggenheim in London show at the Peggy Guggenheim Collection in Venice. That's not confusing at all. Talking of super collectors and bringing it up to date, a person that we kind of know and love is Patrizia Sandretto Rirabadengo, Sophie. A couple of years ago, we went to a mad kind of Korean pink fest on an island that she owns or leases from the burghers of Venice. What on earth was happening on that island this year?
0: Well, when we went, San Giacomo, this island, which is about 25 minutes by boat from Venice proper, was really a building site when we went in 2024. But we still had a very fun day and an excellent lunch. And this year it is opened as a public art space, and it's fully self-sufficient. It's not taking energy or gas from the mainland, which I thought was interesting. And on the island, there is a private home for Patrizia and her family. And then there are also two gallery spaces and a whole bunch of permanent sculptures all around, kind of dotted around the island. And it's open to the public now. It's free to go there. It's a really sort of audacious art experiment, I think. Yeah, it's very celebratory. It's a very joyful place. And I think the thing that I really like about it is that the art that you see there is completely dependent on the elements, and with the initial exhibition that they had by the British artist Matt Copson involved these enormous kites, big sort of disembodied eyes floating that you see from the boat before you get anywhere near the island, and they're kind of spooky but they're quite cool and they're completely reliant on the wind, and he's got a few different interventions like that around the island.
1: And you spoke to, of all people, Hans Ulrich Oberst, who presumably curated this show. Shall we hear a little bit from Hans?
4: I think it's exciting that something is really changing in Venice, is that more and more the Venice Biennale, which is of course the Giardini and the Arsenale, is becoming an archipelago, because, you know, many countries don't have a pavilion in the Giardini or the Arsenale, so these pavilions start to pop up all over the city, so that's already an archipelago. And then, of course, there's an ever-increasing presence of private foundations here, which open, and that creates something really new, an archipelago. So if we experience now the Biennale, you know, it's no longer this idea that we just go to two shows, but we go to many, many shows. And it's very, as Edouard Glissant says, you know, the future is not a continent logic, but it's an archipelago logic. And of course, this island, San Giacomo, is an important part of this archipelago, because it's an island as part of this Venetian archipelago. It's also interesting that in collaboration, Patrizia and Agostino have really defined it as a fully sustainable island. It's focusing a lot on energy and sustainability. And visitors make an experience here because, first of all, it's a journey to get here. And then at the same time, it's an experience where one goes on a walk. It's a promenade, and one encounters on the walk the different projects Patrizia has commissioned.
1: That was the ubiquitous, I think we can safely say, Hans Ulrich Oberst, curating a show for Patrizia Sandretto Rirabadengo on her island of San Giacomo in Venice. What was going on in the background there? That was either Hans's growling tummy or some large bullfrogs mating in the background. What was going on in the background there, Sophie?
0: I should have mentioned that first, maybe, that wow sound was actually... So that was part of the installation by Matt Copson. Again, reliant on the wind to make that lovely sound.
1: A lovely sound. We're going to end with a brilliant clip from what you might call an artist's muse, one of the kind of most famous artist muse of the late 20th century. And this kind of brings us back into the world of the Japanese and Danish pavilions, it seems to me, somehow.
0: Yes, well, you're completely right there, because this clip of Cicciolina, the Hungarian-Italian former porn star, politician and pop star, so Cicciolina was performing at the Danish Pavilion party, and she very rarely performs now, but they brought her back in for this, and it was a real kind of extravagant, exuberant show. And
1: she was Jeff Koons's muse and wife,
0: yeah,
1: right?
0: Yeah, she was wonderful, and I had a very short suite against the backdrop of some kind of pumping music.
1: Very music.
0: Yeah. A very short and sweet discussion about art and the power of art.
5: I believe in arte contemporanea, arte, everything but arte, because arte è construction e non distraction, cioè distruzione,
0: yeah.
5: Non è distruzione. And everything but construction, I think, è bellissimo.
1: A fitting way to end our dispatch from the 61st Venice Biennale for Art. Thank you so much, Sophie, for talking us through what sounded like a rewarding, wacky, ever fascinating trip to Venice. And you can read more about the Biennale, including a guide to all the pavilions, or the best ones, in the July-August issue of Monocle, the magazine, not the radio, which is out on the 25th of June. The Venice Biennale, that runs until the 22nd of November. Monocle on Culture is produced by Holly Fisher, the returning hero. Thank you very much, Holly, and Sophie Monaghan-Coombs. I've been Robert Bounds. Thank you very much for tuning in.
6: Thanks very much to Rob, Sophie and the team. Monocle on Culture, the newest editions, return tomorrow with a second edition of this round at 20:00 London time here on Monocle Radio. This is Chris Chermak. I'll be handing off to Hassan Anderson right here in London at the top of the hour, but I've got some great tunes until then after this.
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0: Alexis Taylor of the band Hot Chip as well from the UK, taking us to 1600 here in London. We've got The Stack coming up. Hassan Anderson taking over right here at Midori House. Enjoy your afternoons. This is Monocle Radio.
1: You're listening to Monocle Radio in association with Chanel Watches. 7 times stronger than steel, the J12 ceramic is unmatched in its resistance to abrasions over time. Yet its greatest strength lies in its softness. Polished with diamond powder, it feels as smooth as silk against the skin. Combined with the Caliber 12.1 manufacture movement, the exceptional material embodies all the expertise and cutting-edge technology of Chanel watchmaking. An invincible softness that becomes one with whomever wears it. Chanel Watches, official timekeeper of Monocle Radio.
2: It's midnight in Hong Kong, 1800 in Kyiv, 1600 here in London, and 11 a.m. in Miami. That's the time on Monocle Radio, brought to you by Chanel Watches. From Midori House in London, I'm Hassan Anderson. Lots of good stuff to come over the next few hours, including the latest from the Foreign Desk. And then at 1800 London time, we'll assess the day's biggest stories on the Monocle Daily. Coming up in this hour, however, is Fernando Augusto Pacheco bringing us the latest from the world of print on The Stack. That, plus a few tunes, is all ahead. But first, here are the day's main news headlines.
3: Hezbollah has rejected a ceasefire between Israel and Lebanon that was brokered by the US. The ceasefire called for a halt of Hezbollah's attacks and the withdrawal of its fighters from southern Lebanon. But Hezbollah's leader, Naim Qassem, vowed that as long as the occupation exists, the resistance will continue. Israel's defense minister had earlier said his country will not withdraw from southern Lebanon and will continue to launch strikes until the ceasefire is fully implemented. Beijing's foreign ministry has heavily criticized US Secretary of State Marco Rubio for smearing China's political system after Rubio marked today's anniversary of the Tiananmen Square massacre by saying that China could not erase the past. China does not recognize or commemorate the 4th of June 1989 when Chinese troops fired on a student-led demonstration, but public commemorations do take place elsewhere, including in Taipei. Prosecutors in Hungary have dropped charges against the organisers of last year's Pride parade in Budapest. The city's mayor was among those charged in January for organising the parade in defiance of a ban imposed by former Prime Minister Viktor Orban. The European Court of Justice in April found that the arrests were in breach of EU rules, and Orban has since been booted out of office. And Marjan Satrapi, the French-Iranian author of the graphic novel and film Persepolis, has died at the age of 56. Members of her family, in a statement to the AFP news agency, said she had died of sadness just over a year after the death of her husband, the Swedish producer and actor Mattias Riepe. And that's your news here on Monocle Radio.

0: You're with Hassan Anderson, and that's the news right here on Monocle Radio. Up next, it's The Stack.
1: Hello and welcome to The Stack. This week we discuss the appeal of the Panini FIFA World Cup sticker album, plus the joys of Italy with Marina Cacciapuoti from Italy Secreta, and a design studio launches their own magazine. Enjoy the show.

0: From Midori House in London, this is The Stack, 30 minutes of print industry analysis, and I am Fernando Augusto Pacheco. For me, World Cups are synonymous with the Panini World Cup sticker albums. I remember vividly my very first one back in 1998, when France hosted the event. And of course, it's a global phenomenon. From Brazil to Germany, from Mexico to the UK, we're all hooked. So it was a big pleasure to discuss this year's album, now featuring 48 teams, with Katie Gritt, head of marketing for sport at Panini, and what the album means for the brand.
1: This is the biggest collection that we've ever done. We've got 48 teams now to represent in the album, so it's the biggest collection. So with that comes a lot of challenges for our team, obviously, in terms of making sure that we deliver an album that our collectors would expect from us, whilst still being able to represent 48 teams effectively, but also that gives us a huge amount of opportunity because there's additional teams now that have made the World Cup and places where they might not have had the interest in the sticker collection before, but they now do because it's the first time that they've been part of it.
2: And particularly this World Cup, because now I think, how many? 48 countries, right? So clearly there's an expansion there, right?
1: There is. And obviously it's extremely exciting when a nation qualifies for the World Cup for the first time. But alongside that comes the fact that it'll be the first time that they're in the Panini sticker collection. So it's sort of extra exciting. We have our teams working hard to make sure that we can supply those countries with stickers so that they're getting the Panini experience there as well.
2: Keithy, would you mind just giving us, I'm sure a lot of our listeners would know this, but Panini is an Italian brand, right? But quite global. Do you know more or less, I mean, how many countries are you present? Because I'm from Brazil and it's also a big deal there.
1: Yes, obviously Brazil is a huge market for us. We have a fantastic team over in Brazil and actually some manufacturing in Brazil as well, which is the other place outside of Italy that we manufacture. But we're operational in over 150 countries. Like, obviously, we have a global website as well. So Panini is a truly global brand.
2: And okay, let's focus here in the UK. Of course, England is in the World Cup, but also Scotland. I wonder if you have like different business strategies for both countries this year?
1: Yeah, so obviously Scotland, we are extremely excited to have them in the album for the first time since 1998. There's lots of excited people in Scotland, lots of excited players to be in the collection. There's been a whole generation in Scotland that hasn't had that experience of being able to collect their team in a Panini sticker collection. So it's a huge opportunity, and we've really tailored our marketing approach to make Scotland feel very much like we are adapting it to suit the Scottish football fan. So we've done a big launch up at Hampden Park where we had Scottish legends present to talk about what it means for Scotland to be back in the Panini sticker collection as well as being back in the World Cup. Very exciting there. We've got a branded Scotland Panini taxi that will be operational from the end of May throughout Scotland's time in the tournament. So that's literally a taxi that's covered in stickers that if you catch the taxi, will offer you sticker packets, which is really exciting. So yeah, we are very much celebrating Scotland being back at the World Cup and back in our collection.
2: I know like in recent years, there's been some digital development as well at Panini. You're always adding extra features, but it's remarkable how people still crave for the print. And even young people, do you see that? Are they still the biggest markets, like teenagers? I wonder what's the age group that you're focusing or is it everyone?
1: So the World Cup is quite unique because obviously we have collections running all the time across sport and entertainment, and they target different age demographics. The sort of sweet spot for us on our domestic football is children, but also adults that come back in because of the nostalgia and the enjoyment that they have collecting as a child. With the World Cup, it's much broader because I think that it often brings people back, even if they don't collect a sticker collection for 4 years, they will come back in on the World Cup because of that sort of pure nostalgia that's attached to it and that enjoyment and the fact that a World Cup really does start with Panini. People usually tend to start their collection and then they sort of build up towards the World Cup and getting excited for the World Cup itself. So our actual marketing campaign and tagline for this tournament is that it all starts with Panini. And I think that's sort of how the people feel about it. They start their stickers and then they go into the tournament. So it's a broad audience. You've got adults coming in, collecting with their children or collecting on their own. You've got kids collecting, you know, there's whole households. Everyone's got an album in some cases and everyone's collecting and swapping together. So it's something really special.
2: It really starts with Panini because classically, of course, you have to decide which players will be there before the official, I mean, you must have some kind of sports connoisseurs in the group, right?
1: Yeah, there's a fantastic team over in Italy who are obviously watching everything with, you know, anticipation really for quite a while out, because we're watching what the team selections look like, what the form of the players are, like trying to get a good steer on who will be in the squads, because obviously those decisions need to be made before we actually know for sure. And for our collectors, we want the most accurate representation of what those squads are. And of course, we never get it 100% right. We're proud that we get it as well as we can. And then often we offer update sets as well, so that if we have missed a key player who goes to the tournament, then we'll provide that kind of update set later on so that the collection feels more complete. But obviously now with 48 teams in there as well, it's an even bigger job to try and predict who those players will be. But the team are really skilled at doing that. And obviously with the late playoffs, even having the right amount of like teams or the right teams in the collection was really important to us, because ultimately you want the product at the end to be the most accurate thing for the collector. And our collectors are quite passionate about making sure that the album reflects the tournament. So we actually printed later after the last playoff to make sure that we had the accurate 48 teams. That was really important for us, because we didn't want to get a longer sales window and print earlier and then have teams in there that didn't qualify, or equally teams not in there that did qualify. So the 48 teams are the qualified teams.
2: That's good. I want to ask as well, the sticker album is bigger than the previous years because we have more countries, but it's also quite healthy as well in terms of the brands that want to be in it, because you have, you know, there was a lovely kind of scratch and smell ad. I thought it was very smart. Coca-Cola as well. Can you tell us about the involvements of these other brands in the sticker album?
1: Yeah, of course. So when you've got other partners, other FIFA partners, we naturally looked at ways to partner together. And we have a great team in Italy that manage those relationships to then create something that feels organic for the collector within the album itself. So the Coke piece is really exciting. It's the first time that it's happened in the UK for, you know, whilst we've had that partnership running. So it's really exciting that people will be able to find those stickers under the labels of Coca-Cola bottles. So then you'll be able to complete that double page spread within the album as well with those special stickers.
2: Okay, I must ask this question. I read, unfortunately, a few days ago that Panini will stop with the partnership with FIFA after 2030. What can you tell us about it? I mean, it's a little bit sad for those who are collectors traditionally, but tell us a bit more.
1: Yeah, I think obviously the response that you'll have seen on social media from the fans shows how disappointed I think the collector is, because, say, Panini's been synonymous with football for nearly 70 years, and obviously with the World Cup since 1970. So we are obviously, this 2026 being 48 teams will be the biggest World Cup that there's ever been. So we are completely focused on that and then delivering a great fan experience and collector experience to 2030 as well.
2: A cheeky question, maybe it's an urban myth, but is it true that there is rarer stickers than others, or do you print everything in equal amount? I don't know if that's top secret, or can you tell me?
1: No, I can definitely tell you that. On the trading cards, there is obviously a rarity to certain trading cards, and they are printed in different volumes for that rarity. But for stickers, they're not. They all start out exactly the same. But what tends to happen is there will be a player that people want the most, so everybody's searching for that player, and then when they find him, they tend to use them for multiple uses. So for example, for Italia 90, Paul Gascoigne was the player that everybody wanted. So when people found him, they would use him, maybe stick him on a lunchbox or like put him on their bunk beds or whatever. So kids were using his sticker for other things, and naturally his circulation then becomes much lower. So it was Wayne Rooney in 2014. So there is that kind of player. So it'll be interesting to see who the player will be. Maybe it'll be from the England squad, who knows, but it could be maybe Lamine Yamal. He seems to be extremely popular so far with people finding him. Or it could be Ronaldo and Messi, because obviously with it being probably their last World Cup, you know, who knows, but I think everybody will be searching for those two as well. So I think they will probably become rarer as well. But yeah, they are actually all printed in equal quantities.
2: Okay, so just, I wonder if, is there any chance you could share some numbers? I don't know how many stickers I printed. I don't know if you have those numbers, but just to give an idea of the size of the operation.
1: Yeah, I mean, like, we never really share our sales figures, but it's, there will be a lot of sticker packets sold globally. And yeah, I mean, we are talking billions of packets of stickers.
2: Wow. Okay, we're approaching the end here, but I just want to know as well, Panini, this is a big deal for Panini. What can you tell us as well about the brand for the rest of the year? Because one thing, you know, I've been following Panini since I was a kid. I mean, there are a lot of stuff now. It's not just the World Cup. I mean, there are so many new products, new developments. Are you excited for this year besides the World Cup?
1: We are always excited about what we're producing. I mean, we've got some fantastic relationships with the domestic league. If you obviously see the success that we've had with the EFL in our first season has been incredible. We're really excited to see what that license can do for us, obviously, and how we can support the growth of the EFL over the coming years. And women's football continues to be a huge focus for us. The success of the WSL sticker collection and obviously keeping, you know, growing the game off the pitch. The women's game is a big focus for us as well. And of course, we have other sports. I mean, I look after sport. There's also a lot of entertainment. But on the sports side, we have darts, which is huge now. I mean, the sticker collection was the first ever for the World Championship, just the one previous. And the sales are fantastic. So I think the enjoyment and the kind of doing something in the physical space away from digital that we offer through Panini is something that still resonates, whether that's parents passing it down to children or people wanting to take a break out of their day and do something that, you know, is mindful, which actually sitting and completing your album is. It's very much still very relevant. And there's lots of exciting stuff to come from us for this year and beyond.
2: Who is winning the World Cup this year?
1: I don't actually know, to be honest. Like, I would love to see England win it, obviously. So I'm going to say England, but yeah, at the same time, like, yeah. All I literally want Portugal, Argentina at some point in that tournament. So like, whether it's a final or wherever it is, like, that's the match I want.
2: Thank you very much, Katie. And the 2026 FIFA World Cup album is out now. Fancy swapping some with me? And now to a title in a country that we like very much here on the stack, Italy Segreta, which is all about the joys of Italy, food, culture, travel, and much more. Now they're releasing their first book, How Italy Feels, through the lens, region by region, where each chapter is dedicated to one of Italy's 20 regions, shot by a photographer deeply connected to that respective region. A pleasure to welcome co-founder Marina Cacciapuoti to our studio to talk about the book and more.
3: It's a very special project for us. We do print and we come out with our magazine, but this is definitely our first book. And it's a special project because Penguin approached us and asked us to do a book with them. And initially when they did, obviously we were honored and very excited, but we were a little bit concerned about putting out another book about Italy because there's so many. And a lot of them are guides or they just show this beautiful Italy. But it just, like, in my mind, I was like, do we really need to put out another Italy book with pretty images? And then the idea came of actually doing something that would really represent what we do on a daily basis with our editorial, which is to promote Italian talent and to show the diversity in the landscape of Italy. And so the idea was like, let's do 20 photographers that shoot each one of them their own region. So 20 photographers, 20 regions. And in this way, you get a very personal point of view and a very intimate internal local perspective of each region. But it also, the book idea is also to promote this talent because there's so much talent in Italy and so much young talent, mostly in the creative world, that unfortunately many times doesn't really get to be seen or known. So this was utilizing this opportunity we had to also showcase amazing photographers, and each of them has a very strong relationship with that region, so they know it better than we do. And the idea was just to show us their version of that region. So obviously in a book, you can't show all of Italy and we can't show even one region with a chapter. So the idea is for them to just show what they know.
2: And I love that in some of the regions, we might know

0: that in this case, I really wanted their vision to come through as well and to just show us what they know without it needing to be forced. And yeah, as you said, it's funny because some people looked at the book, for example, we are based in Florence, Tuscany, and when they looked at Tuscany, they were like, oh, there's no Tuscany. Mm-hmm. Like for them, the Tuscany they saw wasn't the Tuscany they recognized. They're like, oh, there's no Florence. There is no Val d'Orcia. Because the reality is that the photographers that shot Tuscany are from Maremma, which is the certain area of Tuscany closer to the coast. And it's beautiful, but it's lesser known. So that's what comes out through the book. So it's interesting because you get to know regions that you don't know at all. But at the same time, you also get to see regions that you might know, but not in the dress you're usually used to seeing them in.
1: And I think this book is quite special because I think Italy, generally, every single region has such a strong identity. I know we can say this about other countries as well, but come on, I think Italy is a classic example of
0: absolutely.
1: That. If you compare, I don't know, South and North, I mean, it's strikingly different, right?
0: Exactly. And that's what we always try to show. It's like it's such a small country, but it's so incredibly diverse. And through the photos and also the different styles in which the photographers shoot, that really comes through. And it's something we always really want to highlight. Like when you pass from region to region, it just changes so much in terms of the way it looks, but the way people speak, their habits, the traditions. So I just wanted people to feel that journey and that difference between regions. I mean, I could even go deeper. Eventually, hopefully we can do a book per each region because within each region, it changes. Within the region, but this is just a feel of that kind of change throughout the country. It's more than just north to south. It's really region from region.
1: And what I liked about the book as well, it's a place of discovery as well. For example, we were discussing before the interview Basilicata. Gotta be honest, I didn't know anything about it before, but now I'm like, you know what? Could be my next holiday.
0: It should be. It really should be. I must say the Basilicata pictured in the book is really magical in every sense of a word. And I think, I hope people will look at this book, read this book, and come out of it exactly like you just said. I actually never considered Basilicata. I didn't even know it existed. I think I'm going to go there next. So yes.
1: Tell us, how is Italy Segreta doing in general? Because of course you have a book, but I see more people talking about it.
0: Right.
1: I think there is a rising interest outside Italy. So tell us, how are you guys doing?
0: It's good. It's such a wild ride. It's really a journey. And we're trying to find more ways as possible to communicate our overall message, which I was telling you is like showing the diversity within our country and also promoting Italian talent and just getting people to know our culture better. We are coming out. Okay, the book is... It's, you know, the big thing this year, but we're also coming out with 2 podcasts. So I'll need your help on that.
1: Yes.
0: I'll need your advice. And then we're also coming out with a docuseries, a brief docuseries, which is going to launch our YouTube channel. So these are other 2 big projects that we're doing this year. And I'm very excited just to open 2 new channels to be able to spread the word of what we're doing and allowing to go deeper. And as of now, we're digital print, but we want it to expand a little bit. So...
1: Early days, but when is actually the next issue comes out?
0: I'm so excited. Ooh. I say it every year that this is the best issue, but I really think this issue is the best. It's coming out in a month.
1: Wow.
0: And it's dedicated to generations.
1: Amazing.
0: So it's all about people. So it's going to be very special.
1: Will there be a quiz?
0: There will be something in it. I'm not going to spoil
1: okay.
0: it. It's going to be a surprise.
1: So my journalist side, I'm very curious here as well.
0: You'll be the first one to get it.
1: Amazing. And I want to ask you as well, I mean, this might be personal as well, but you basically bought a butcher's shop that now is going to become a cafe.
0: Oh, yeah. Yeah,
1: we did. Tell us a bit more about that.
0: Well, this is just kind of a crazy, more personal venture where there was this beautiful historical butcher shop that was kind of left behind close to where I live. And my husband and I were like, wait, it's so beautiful. And we were like, wait, hopefully it doesn't become one of those shops that somebody takes and changes completely and sells, I don't know, gadgets. And so we just made an offer and we didn't think it would be accepted, but it was. And so now we have a beautiful vintage butcher shop. It's going to be my best friend, who's a chef, is also going to be part of it. And it's going to be a restaurant cafe. Its name is going to be Fici. And it's also going to have like an Italy Segreta corner. And obviously, we're going to be hosting some fun events there too. So it's going to be exciting.
1: By the end of the year.
0: They say October. I think it's more end of a year. But yes, we're aiming for October.

0: we'll see.
1: That's super exciting. And finally, there's a question that just came to my mind right now. We spoke about the differences, right, about the regions and Italy itself. What do you think unite all those images that you can see on how Italy feels?
0: So I think there are two things that unite. And it's funny because when we told Penguin that we would have done this book made by lots of photographers, it was a first for them. They're like, usually one photographer shoots the whole book. So there was maybe a little bit of worry. Will it be like too diverse? Will it be confusing? And in reality, I think what really unites the book is the fact that overall you do see this transition, but there's always this feeling of, like we were talking earlier, of nostalgia. And it wasn't told to the photographers to bring that up or bring that through their images, but you can see it through a lot of chapters that there is this feeling, a bit of melancholy that doesn't have to, it's not sad necessarily, but it is nostalgic because I do think that a lot of Italy does live a bit in the past in many ways. So that feeling, and another one which you can see through the photos but also through the text, that all the photographers, or practically most of them, mentioned the sea. So whether even in regions that are not touched by the sea, they were like mentioning the sea, like, I miss the sea. But the Lombardy photographer Federico Ciamei did the whole project around the concept of water, of not having water, of not touching water. And so where do the people in Lombardia find the water? So the kind of absence of. So that's a very, I mean, we are a country surrounded by sea, and obviously it's something that we all very much are connected and linked to, and that's something interesting that came out through the book, that definitely melancholy, nostalgia, and the sea are unifiers.
1: Thank you very much, Marina. How Italy Feels Through the Lens, Region by Region, is out now, published by Penguin Books. And now a design studio that decided to publish their own magazine. Mouthwash Studio just launched their print title, Mouthwash Magazine, half fashion title and half art book. It's a beautiful product that aims to explore creation and beauty through an artistic lens. No wonder the first issue delves into the concept of Renaissance. For more, it was a pleasure to speak with Mouthwash Studio's co-founder, Abraham Campillo.
2: We've started Mouthwash 7 years ago. 2 years prior to that, we were a magazine, so it's, I guess it's 9 years since it started. Mouthwash itself is just people, and it's a mix of art directors, writers, strategists, designers, engineers, like developers, it's producers, all coming together to work in different industries using design as a primary means of working together to build, you know, whether it's beautiful brands, websites, or experiences. That's what Mouthwash is. And then we also happen to own a cafe bar located in LA called Cafe Tondo. So it's adjacent to and part of the kind of like ecosystem of Mouthwash. And then now we've relaunched the magazine because we're no longer in our early 20s and have a better, I would say, a fresher perspective now to give.
1: It's almost like a full circle moment for you guys, right, with this relaunch of the magazine, because I think you're a guy who always, you know, appreciated print and that format itself, right?
2: Yes, I think it's always been at the core. It's even just funny talking about it because just like for the last 7 years, we've been doing it for other people, but we really just started kind of doing it for ourselves first. So yeah, it does feel full circle. It feels also just, I think, very timely too, because I think when we started the magazine, I think social media was like really kind of having its moment. Brands, like direct-to-consumer brands, were really popping up. And then now we're like kind of in this, I don't know, AI bubble or whatever space, and that's all great and stuff. But I think for us, it's kind of ironic to then go back to print, which is a lot slower means of communication and even just process. And for us, it's always been a very, like, just pure, innocent passion for print and design that we get to go back to.
1: And it's interesting, Abraham, you mentioned, you know, how you started Mouthwash Studio when you were quite young, you know, in a way. And don't you feel that, I'm noticing this, that a lot of young people are appreciating print as well, not just because it's nostalgic, but clearly it's delivering something that they couldn't do it perhaps on a digital format, for example.
2: I think a lot of us are like internet kids. I think when you grow up with devices and you grow up with feeds, let's call them algorithms, that they all kind of influence what you see and how you perceive things. Print, just by its pure nature, gets rid of that because it's fixed, it's static, it's not, you know, once it's there, it's done. I think that's also something that, you know, younger generations probably, just by having a less of a relationship to it than prior generations, want to have that privilege. And so I think you are seeing some, I would even say it, like, for us, that was a big thing. It's like growing up, seeing like your parents' collection of books and even just their photos, versus like us, we grew up with iPhone photos in a camera roll, which is cool. But yeah, I think that's probably why we're seeing, at least for us, kind of a flock back to print.
1: What can people expect from issue one? I think issue one is almost like a portfolio of what you guys are going to do, because it does feel like an art book as well sometimes. It's very beautiful, it's very lush. But in terms of the content, so tell us a bit more what people will be able to find on the first issue.
2: The first issue, we went with Renaissance, which I think our perception on it was, it's about rebirth. And that period was like a revival of like classic antiquity and humanist philosophy and science exploration and art breakthroughs. We wanted to take that time period and bring it to modern day and give it kind of at the hands of like writers, photographers, painters, and kind of allow them to take that and ask them about what is beauty, what is beauty's role in modern society, and have it go through their lens. And so kind of have this like modern Renaissance lens on things. And that yielded some really interesting results. And I had no idea what to expect when we started to do this again, because, you know, it had been almost a decade. It's predominantly a photo book, I would say, but I wouldn't just call it a photo book. I think there's some really, really beautiful paintings as well that we've scanned in. We've also asked a lot of gallery owners, curators, writers, their take on beauty. The lifelong question, like, what is beauty? It's an intimate piece, I would say, because I think art is something that's quite personal, and we all have our own relationship with it. And I think sharing it is what's beautiful. And I think the magazine holds a lot of that. It's a lot of people sharing what their perception of beauty is, and they do it in the mediums that they also enjoy. And so I think that's a collection of memories or of moments that we all find beautiful, I think, is, and it's just what you can expect in the magazine.
1: Thank you very much, Abraham. And for more information, go to mouthwashmagazine.com. And that's it for this week's show. My thanks to our editor, Jack Dewars. 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I'm Fernando Augusto Pacheco. Until next time, it's goodbye from me.
3: Fernando Augusto Pacheco bringing us The Stack there. For more stories like this, tune into the program every Saturday for a brand new episode at 10 a.m. London time. We'll have another look at the day's main news headlines at the top of the hour, but now let's enjoy some great music.
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3: You're tuned into Monocle Radio, a great time to be doing so, because we've got some lovely tracks ahead of us now to close up our hour as we move towards 1700 here at Midori House in London. We're going to kick things off in France with Etienne de Crécy.

0: The ethereal sounds of France's Blue Toucan, bringing us to our break. We'll be back shortly after.
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0: From France, Lord Funk and more with Bella Menina, bringing our playlist to a close for this hour at least. Tons more tunes coming your way a little later on. Up next is The Foreign Desk.
1: You are listening to Monocle Radio in association with Chanel Watches. Inspired by racing yachts, the J12 reconnects with its original inspiration and its original world, water. Both immensely soothing and peaceful, yet capable of unlimited strength. It is this breadth, balance, and singularity that define the intrinsic values of the first unisex sports watch by Chanel. A sensory icon designed to transcend horizons that has shaped the world of watchmaking for more than a quarter of a century. Chanel Watches, official timekeeper of Monocle Radio.
0: It's midnight in Singapore, 1800 in Zurich, 1700 here in London, and midday in Toronto. That's the time on Monocle Radio, brought to you by Chanel Watches. From Midori House in London, I'm Hassan Anderson. Lots of good stuff to come over the next few hours, including at 1800 London time, the Monocle Daily, a discussion of the day's biggest headlines. That plus a few tunes is all ahead. But up next, it's The Foreign Desk, takes a look at prediction markets and how they're shaking up geopolitics. Before that, though, here are the day's main news headlines.
2: Hezbollah has rejected a ceasefire between Israel and Lebanon that was brokered by the US. The ceasefire called for a halt of Hezbollah's attacks and the withdrawal of its fighters from southern Lebanon. But Hezbollah's leader, Naim Qassem, vowed that as long as the occupation exists, the resistance will continue. Israel's defense minister had earlier said his country will not withdraw from southern Lebanon and will continue to launch strikes until the ceasefire is fully implemented. Beijing's foreign ministry has heavily criticized US Secretary of State Marco Rubio for smearing China's political system after Rubio marked today's anniversary of the Tiananmen Square massacre by saying that China could not erase the past. China does not recognize or commemorate the 4th of June 1989 when Chinese troops fired on a student-led demonstration, but public commemorations do take place elsewhere, including in Taipei. Prosecutors in Hungary have dropped charges against the organisers of last year's Pride parade in Budapest. The city's mayor was among those charged in January for organising the parade in defiance of a ban imposed by former Prime Minister Viktor Orban. The European Court of Justice in April found that the arrests were in breach of EU rules, and Orban has since been booted out of office. And Marjan Satrapi, the French-Iranian author of the graphic novel and film Persepolis, has died at the age of 56. Members of her family, in a statement to the AFP news agency, said she had died of sadness just over a year after the death of her husband, the Swedish producer and actor Mattias Riepe. And that's your news here on Monocle Radio.

0: You're back with Hassan Anderson. Those are the day's main news headlines. And up next, the Foreign Desk ups the ante.
1: January 2nd, 2026 was a good day for the United States military. Whatever one's views on the legality, morality or probity of the raid on Caracas to seize Venezuelan President Nicolas Maduro, Operation Inherent Resolve, as it was called, went with scarcely a hitch. The Americans were in and out in under 150 minutes, Maduro and his wife taken alive. But January 2nd, 2026 appears to have been an especially good day for one US soldier. In April, Gannon Ken Van Dyke, a Green Beret-wearing Master Sergeant with US Army Special Forces, was charged with, among other offences, the unlawful use of confidential government information for personal gain. It is alleged that in the days before the raid, he bet around $34,000 on imminent US action in Venezuela and cleaned up to the tune of $400,000 or so. He has pleaded not guilty. It is very far from the only such alleged or actual incident. One Israeli Air Force officer has been quoted as saying his entire squadron is at it. The platform Van Dyke is accused of using is Polymarket. Polymarket, as the name very strongly insinuates, is an online betting exchange which permits customers to take positions on more or less anything. As of this writing, Polymarket customers can punt, for example, on whether China will invade Taiwan by the end of this year, whether the United States will acquire Iran's uranium in the same time frame, and when the US government might formally confirm the existence of aliens. Right now, $100 in favour of that last proposition will pay $644. The bet against will return $116, which is still better than bank interest. As the case of the United States versus Master Sergeant Gannon Ken Van Dyke demonstrates, there is potentially a problem here. It is not even really that those in the know might exploit their inside knowledge. That only costs the mugs on the other end of the bet. It is that events may be contrived for profit, or that betting markets may be manipulated to influence events. A sudden plunge on imminent airstrikes against your antagonist is a relatively cheap way to discombobulate them. Are predictions markets potentially a security threat? Is there any way to regulate them? And might they actually be quite a good means of understanding the news? This is the Foreign Desk.
2: Fake news is a really big problem in the United States and around the world. And prediction markets are an antidote to fake news.
3: What's really concerning about this to me is the way that prediction markets further undermine whatever morsel of shared reality and trust we have left.
4: And that act of predicting and seeing how their thinking evolves with the stories is what keeps them coming back.
1: You're listening to The Foreign Desk with me, Andrew Muller. Our first guest is John Aristotle Phillips, founder of political data analytics firm Aristotle, which in 2014 launched the prediction market Predictit. John, first of all, introduce Predictit to our listeners. What does it actually do and how does it work?
2: Predictit is what's called a prediction market. It's structured like a stock market, but for politics and other types of events where you are buying and selling $1 winner-take-all contracts based on whether you think an event is going to occur or not occur. So, for instance, in an election, or we'll use Starmer as an example. Mm-hmm. Will Starmer be in office on June 1st? And you can buy or sell a contract such as that. The price of the $1 winner-take-all contract, which means if you predict correctly, you get a dollar. If you predict incorrectly, you lose your investment. So the price at which you can buy or sell that Starmer contract, to use this example, is dictated by what thousands of individuals believe the odds are, because that price reflects the rough odds of that event occurring in the eyes of the predicted traders.
1: You come to this with a background as a political consultant. Where did your interest begin in converting, I guess, that knowledge and that experience into building a market of this kind?
2: Well, my interest in this goes back to the time I was a little boy. And my younger brother and I were always doing side hustles. And one of the best side hustles was shoveling snow out of our neighbors' driveways for a few dollars. And so when the weatherman would forecast that it was going to snow the next day, my brother and I would have a little betting exchange on whether or not it was going to be a snow day tomorrow. And that's where the interest in event contracts originated. Now, more recently, it was, and I guess the more proper answer to your question is, our company is a nonpartisan political technology firm. That's the parent company that incubated mm-hmm. Predictit. And the gold standard up to a decade ago for measuring likely outcomes was public opinion polling. Mm-hmm. And the problem with public opinion polling is, while it does some things very well, it's often too expensive or not responsive enough to last-minute changes, events that might influence the outcome of events. Markets, and Predictit would be one of them, but the stock market would be another, or the commodities markets, they're very sensitive to new information coming into the market. So they are more likely to reflect in real time what the odds of events are of occurring or not occurring than if you question 500 or 1,000 people and ask their opinion. If you want to know why people feel the way they do, polling, public opinion polling, is quite good. Focus groups are also quite good. They're expensive, they're hard to organize, but if done correctly, you can get inside the respondent's head and understand why they feel the way they do. But for predicting the future, focus groups and polling really aren't very good.
1: I mean, I know no system is perfect, but why do you think that prediction markets are actually likely to be more accurate in predicting what is actually going to happen than things like polling or focus groups? Because surely markets can be skewed by people betting on what they hope will happen rather than what they think will happen. And people get caught out all the time. I mean, I can remember going back 10 years just before polls closed in this country on the Brexit referendum, you could get about 15-1 on a leave vote in a two-horse race.
2: Yep. So the question is, why are prediction markets and markets more generally more accurate than survey research? And that's a subject. I don't know the answer to that. I mean, I can give you the theories as to what, and we have more than 100 universities and professors at the universities and graduate students all over the world who are studying prediction markets. They look at the data and they try to understand, for instance, questions such as, I'll give you another question that there are theories on is what makes for a super forecaster? Mm. What are the habits that someone who more consistently than the crowd is able to forecast future events? Is a super forecaster for a political election in Iowa, does that man or woman have different habits than someone who is inside the Washington, D.C. beltway and is paid to make forecasts? And so there are interesting questions. I think it's a combination of things that make these markets so accurate, but high on the list is skin in the game. But I don't really care what you want to have happen. What I really care about is what is going to happen. And so if I'm incentivizing you, if you consistently bet with your heart rather than your head, you're going to lose your money. And that's one of the neat things about these prediction markets is, you know, fake news is a really big problem, in the United States and around the world. And prediction markets, I like to think, are an antidote to fake news. Because as I say, if you consume fake news and you make your forecast based on your consumption of fake news, you're going to lose your money.
1: But do you not have any concerns that prediction markets might end up not merely reflecting events, but driving them, i.e. the people who make the decisions notice which way things are trending on prediction markets and change their own decisions or their own course accordingly? Or do you have concerns that people even contrive events in order to profit from prediction markets?
2: I'm concerned about a lot of things, but to be honest, Andrew, the chance that public opinion polling and news reporting drives events as much as prediction markets, right? So
1: But
2: we don't ban public opinion polling because politicians look at the polls when they decide what's going to come out of their mouth. What we do is we say, look, public opinion polling or prediction markets or flipping a coin. There are lots of different ways to drive events, but at the end of the day, if the event that you're forecasting will or will not occur on such and such a date, if it occurs, then you're going to make a little bit of money. And if it doesn't occur, you're not. Now, to your other point about, and I'll extrapolate, I guess, that the question is, are these markets susceptible to manipulation? And the answer is yes. And the important part of this is, at Predictit, we've been operating this prediction market for more than a decade. There have been no instances of, there are no scandals about insider trading, none of that stuff. And I'll tell you why. Unlike some of these other prediction markets, we have what's called a position limit, which means for most of the decade that we've been operating, the position limit was $850. It's now $3,500 is the position limit. You mean that's the maximum stake you can take in a market.
1: Okay.
2: So what that does, right, is that eliminates the ability of a whale, of a billionaire, to come in and try to skew the odds, because that can be no more than $3,500.
1: And no one's going to start a war to win $3,500, or at least you would hope.
2: Well, especially if they're going to get caught, which is the second thing that happens. In Predictit, there is what's called identity verification. It's rigorous identity verification. You've got to produce some type of government-issued ID to prove that you are Andrew Mueller and to open an account. Now, not only are you not going to be able to skew the market, but you've got to be just pathologically stupid to provide proof of identity and then to use misappropriated, non-public, confidential information to try to place a bet.
1: That was John Aristotle Phillips, founder and CEO of Predictit. This is The Foreign Desk. You're listening to The Foreign Desk with me, Andrew Muller. There are obvious reasons why laws get written forbidding insider trading in shares and why athletes are not generally permitted to wager on games in which they are playing. So if we're that worried about protecting the integrity of stock markets and sports, should we be at least as concerned about politics and diplomacy? Well, joining me now from New York is Sahil Desai, senior editor at The Atlantic and author of the recent piece, Insider Trading is Going to Get People Killed. Sahil, first of all, let's define our terms a little bit. When we talk about a prediction market, what do we actually mean? And what do we mean by people doing inside betting on them?
3: So prediction markets are a great coinage for these platforms. They love to call themselves prediction markets. For regular people, I would argue that prediction markets aren't actually the best way to think about these terms. I would like to just call them essentially just gambling sites, but instead of just gambling on sports, you can gamble on anything. So essentially what that means is that you can bet on the outcome of any future event, whether that's the war in Iran, whether Trump will say whatever in his next press conference, really whatever you can think of. And when we talk about insider trading on these platforms, that is arguably much more difficult to define because, you know, in a sense, insider trading, right, it's you can see suspiciously well-timed bets and you might be able to surmise or even think that you might know that someone has inside information and is betting accordingly. But especially on Polymarket, where bettors are anonymous, it can be quite difficult to know for certain that insider trading is happening.
1: But what have we seen, though, especially on Polymarket, that might lead a reasonable person to suspect that that is what's going on?
3: Yeah, so we've seen a number of suspiciously well-timed bets that keep honestly happening again and again and again, particularly around geopolitical events. So, for example, maybe the quintessential example here in the U.S. was when the Trump administration decided to invade Venezuela earlier this year. Someone bet tens of thousands of dollars in the immediate run-up to the invasion. And, you know, this was someone who created a new account, was only betting on events related to Venezuela, which are, you know, two signs that this person had inside information. And, you know, they came away with about $400,000. And In the last month or so, this person we've come to learn was an Army reservist. So it was someone with inside information. This person has since been charged by the Trump administration. So we have seen instances in which these suspicious bets actually are outed and lead to charges of insider trading. But there are many orders of magnitude more weird, concerning bets than there are definitive signs of insider trading.
1: Well, if we assume, and I think we can, that people are taking advantage of information they may possess in order to clean up on sites like Polymarket, what actually are the risks of that beyond the people on the other side of that?

0: So what that functionally means if you were betting on any of these prediction markets and you don't have any inside information, you're very likely just going to lose. So, in a sense, it's easy to say, oh, there's not a huge downside for insider trading, with the exception of the people who lose money. But lots of people are losing a lot of money. I would say beyond that, what's really concerning about this to me is the way that prediction markets further undermine whatever morsel of shared reality and trust we have left. For example, now we live in a world in which anyone with any kind of inside information might just be leveraging it for money all the time. One instance of this is there was an NPR report from a few weeks ago in which staffers for congressional candidates talked about betting on the outcome of the races that they're working for. It seems quite concerning to me that we can have staffers for political candidates just betting on the outcomes. The other problem here is, even when someone is not actually engaged in insider trading, accusations of insider trading now are just, all over the place. An example that we've seen here in the US is Caroline Leavitt, the White House press secretary. She ended a press conference just pretty suddenly, and people on the prediction markets said that she did that just to swing the markets, just so that it was under, I think it was like 65 minutes or something to that effect. There's no evidence of this, to be clear, but the way that we all see these accusations of insider trading makes these sort of conspiracy theories sort of like bubble up all the time now.
1: Beyond that, though, where do you see the actual risks to national security? Is it the problem that the prediction markets, these gambling platforms, end up actually driving the event somehow rather than merely reflecting the probability?
0: That's exactly right. I mean, on the national security front, the Iran war is a great example where right before we saw the first bombs drop, earlier this year, there was a ton of really suspicious betting on Polymarket in particular. And there's now lots of tools that people can use to sort of track insider trading in real time. And that's on the national security front, that's extremely concerning, right? I talked to experts for my story, and they essentially said that, in theory, the Iranian government or any other government for that matter could be able to track bets on Polymarket and sort of surmise what was happening ahead of time. So you could very much envision a scenario in which, during the next invasion that plays out, some military rank and file soldier decides to put a few dollars down on Polymarket, and that ends up sort of having huge geopolitical consequences.
1: I mean, and you could also see it presumably working in the other direction, that a government thinks it's well worth its time and money just to bet $2 million or whatever on something it knows it isn't going to happen because they're not going to do it, merely to wrong foot or discombobulate an adversary.
0: Yeah, it really adds to the sort of the digital fog of war, right? It allows governments to really add confusion, right? You could see a scenario in which the odds for a strike in any given country just suddenly rise in Polymarket, and on the ground, civilians start freaking out. The government urges its residents to go into hiding and go into bunkers, and all of that is just a ruse to scare people. It's really, in terms of the money that governments have, it wouldn't take much for something like that to play out.
1: Well, the inevitable concluding question then, is there anything that can or should actually be done about this? Or is this just going to be an arena in which people have to leverage whatever advantages they have because, well, there's a car crash of metaphors coming up now about genies being out of bottles and toothpaste leaving tubes,
0: yeah,
1: etc.?
0: Pandora's box. We could keep
1: That's
0: going.
1: the
0: There's
1: one.
0: lots of it. Yeah, to answer your question, yes and no. There are some, regulations that Congress is currently discussing to more actively regulate insider trading on these prediction markets. But in a top line sense, I do think that we're going to just keep seeing this happen again and again. Polymarket has sort of just reached an inflection point where there's just so much money coursing through this platform. It is so embedded into every inch of warfare across the world, where there's just so many things you can bet on. And most importantly,

0: It's extremely hard to regulate because Polymarket uses crypto. Anyone really around the world can use it using a VPN or virtual private network, as it's called, which makes it maddeningly difficult to regulate. So, in the short and medium term, it's hard to see anything stopping this from happening again and again.
1: Sahil Desai, senior editor at The Atlantic, thanks for joining us. This is the Foreign Desk on Monocle Radio. But, and hear us out, what if betting on the news is actually a better way to understand it, even, perhaps especially, if no money is changing hands and it's just for the love of the game? Well, joining us finally is Ojazvi Jalal, founder of Cauldron. Ojazvi, first of all, introduce Cauldron. I was going to ask you to explain how it's different from other prediction platforms, except that I understand you don't even want it to be called a prediction platform.
2: Yeah, I talked to hundreds, if not thousands, of news consumers and kept hearing the same thing. It's too depressing. We don't know what's true. There's just too many headlines and we are overwhelmed. And I've just stopped reading the news. So I wanted to do something about it for a person, well, partly because of how I grew up. I grew up around news. And for me, news is a window into the world. It helps me understand what's going on. It feeds my curiosity. It helps me feel like I belong into the world and it belongs to me. So I wanted more and more people to feel like that instead of feeling overwhelmed by it. And it took many, many, many months of whiteboarding until one day it was, what if we flip the script? What if we flip the editorial script? And instead of blasting people with headlines and a constant stream of information, what if we ask them about predict what happens next and see whether or not it's true? Would that change something in the way they think about things and consume news? And that is Cauldron. Every day you get one question, one prediction on what might happen next. You make a prediction and you follow the story, you see how it resolves, and you engage with news differently, you engage with information differently. And the idea is you're predicting tomorrow not for the sake of being right about your predictions, you're predicting tomorrow to understand today differently. Does that make sense?
1: It does make sense, I think. But what I'm interested in is which particular demographic it makes sense to. You mentioned that you'd spoken to hundreds of people who'd become disengaged, detached from the news. Was that a particular cohort? Was it a particular age group or any other kind of stratification?
2: A lot of my friends who are in their 20s, 18, 19, 20, early 30s, that is the main focus for us, making news less overwhelming for that age group.
1: So is there possibly something in the idea that, because this is a generation of people who've grown up online, these are digital natives, that it makes more sense for them as a means of consuming news, not just to be consuming it, but to interact with it? Mm-hmm. They feel like it's a bit weird if they can't join in some respect.
2: That, but also I think partly the problem I kept hearing was, oh, I'm constantly doom scrolling. There is just so much of it. It's an endless stream of information and I'm overwhelmed by it. So you're like, oh, that prediction button, it makes you stop. It makes you stop and it makes you be more selective about what you want to engage with. You get to participate because they do want to participate in things and think differently about what's happening.
1: We're trying to figure out here, because what's one of the things that's different about Cauldron is that you're not taking bets on this as opposed to most other similar predictive platforms. But if you had a response from the people who are using it that they're saying, yes, this is actually a better and more viable way for me to consume news, that I do now actually have a better understanding of what's going on in the world because I'm having to think about what's going to happen next.
2: Yeah. So on average, people are spending 17 minutes a day on Cauldron. On a news app, it's 4 to 5 minutes. Mm-hmm. So it's a lot higher. And when I sit down with them and I ask them, why are you spending so much time? Because it's not as if there is an endless stream of information. They tell me one thing again and again, and it's making them read longer. They are spending more time on one subject and feeling less overwhelmed by it, but also they're pausing and thinking about things without it feeling like a burden. And that act of predicting and seeing how their thinking evolves with the stories is what keeps them coming back and wanting to see, were they right, were they wrong? And also, but not even that it being about them being right or wrong, just seeing how the story evolves. And to a certain extent, we are closing the loop for them where they are able to follow a story from, well, there is a beginning, middle, and end, the beginning being the prediction question, the middle being as, well, whatever is happening, and the end being when it resolves, which they don't find in news because they enter it and they feel like, I've just, well, come across the story in the middle of it. I don't know how it started and what's going to happen, and then it disappears.
1: What have you learned so far about what kind of questions people most respond to? Because obviously you're learning this as you go along, so you must have had some questions you put out there that people didn't seem all that interested in, and other questions which people did respond to in large numbers.
2: Weirdly enough, a lot of the quite political questions are the ones that people respond to more mm-hmm. than more technology-driven or questions about the markets. They tend to engage with them less. And I am not sure if it's partly because at the moment our user base is small. So you could possibly say that most of the people are interested in politics, so they're engaging with political questions a lot more. And they also tend to engage with questions that have clear resolutions. So, for example, will Iran be replaced by Italy in the World Cup has a really... It has a clear resolution, whereas a question like, will the US-Iran ceasefire last the whole two-week duration, which is more nuanced. There's a lot of grey areas. We actually debated how to resolve it. So those kind of questions, people tend to be more conservative about engaging because there is not a clear mm-hmm. yes and no, this is how it happened.
1: But just finally, because what we're trying to address elsewhere in this program is the idea that markets of this sort, where the money is changing hands or not, can end up not just reflecting the news, but actually driving the news or possibly causing the news. Do you have any concerns about that at scale, like a platform such as Cauldron could end up actually having a real world impact? Or do you think that risk is lessened if no money is changing hands?
2: I think that risk is massively lessened if no money is changing hands. So what prediction markets are doing, they're commodifying information by turning events into a price. And whenever something's commodified, there's always more risk of things swaying one way or something happening because there is a lot of money involved. Whereas Cauldron, the question we ask ourselves every day when we come into the office is how do we build a new cultural movement around slow thinking and long reading? And it just happens to be that prediction as a mechanism is used to do that on Cauldron. I believe it's just going to help people consume news slower and more thoughtfully rather than sway events.
1: That was Ojasvi Jalal, founder of Cauldron. Thank you for joining us. That's it for this episode of The Foreign Desk. We'll be back next week, and look out for The Foreign Desk Explainer, available every Wednesday. The Foreign Desk was produced by Anita Riota and Lily Austin. Lily also produces The Foreign Desk Explainer. 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Until next time, goodbye.
3: That was The Foreign Desk. 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
3: 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I'm your host up until 2000 London time, Hassan Anderson, and we are about to entreat ourselves to a few tunes on this fine London afternoon. We're going to kick things off in South Korea with it.

0: Você faz que não vê, mas eu te vejo.
1: 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Me sento

0: Harmonical Radio throwback for you there. That's Bebel Gilberto from Brazil, bringing us to our break. We'll be back shortly after.
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0: You're tuned in to Monocle Radio. Still a few songs to go before we head into the next hour. Rapidly heading towards 1800 hours here at Midori House in London. Well, Andrew Muller will bring us the Monocle Daily. Up next, though, it's Babe Rainbow.

0: sprightly close to our playlist from Julia Mestre of Brazil. We have got more tunes coming your way a little later on, but stay tuned because up next is the Monocle Daily.
1: You are listening to Monocle Radio in association with Chanel Watches. 7 times stronger than steel, the J12 ceramic is unmatched in its resistance to abrasions over time. Yet its greatest strength lies in its softness. Polished with diamond powder, it feels as smooth as silk against the skin. Combined with the Caliber 12.1 manufacture movement, the exceptional material embodies all the expertise and cutting-edge technology of Chanel watchmaking. An invincible softness that becomes one with whomever wears it. Chanel Watches, official timekeeper of Monocle Radio.
2: It's 2030 in Tehran, 1900 in Tirana, 1800 here in London, and 1300 in Washington, D.C. That's the time on Monocle Radio, brought to you by Chanel Watches. One house of U.S. Congress attempts to remind the president who is supposed to do the war declaring around here. The streets of Tirana teem with support for the beleaguered Albanian flamingo. And the fiercest free speech advocates, usually the worst advertisements for the idea. I'm Andrew Muller, the Monocle Daily. Starts now. Hello and welcome to the Monocle Daily, coming to you from our studios here at Midori House in London. I'm Andrew Muller. My guests, Daniela Peled and Phil Tinline, will discuss the day's big stories, and we'll look at how downtown Cairo is getting a makeover. Stay tuned, all that and more coming up right here on the Monocle Daily. This is the Monocle Daily. I'm Andrew Muller. I'm joined today by Daniela Peled, Managing Editor at the Institute for War and Peace Reporting, and by Phil Tinline, journalist and broadcaster and author most recently of Ghosts of Iron Mountain, The Hoax That Duped America and Its Sinister Legacy. Hello to you both.
3: Hello.
4: Hello.
2: Phil, we have already plugged your current book, so that's out of the way. we can go into a bit more advanced pluggery for its imminent, I'm sure, successor volume. You have once again been time traveling to late 19th century Michigan.
4: Yes, well, I should say I'm researching proposals, so, you know, we shall see what happens, I don't want to presume.
2: We could all be dead by the time this comes out.
4: Well, indeed. So my last book was based, as you just said very kindly, on a hoax, and not intending to, as I researched the early history of American populism in the 1880s and 1890s, I found a whole bunch more. It turns out that, curiously enough, conspiracy theorists still, even back then, were being persuaded by dubious letters written in newspapers edited by hoaxsters and tales about British visitors supposedly bribing Congress who actually believe the exact opposite of what was said and so on. So I'm having fun investigating all of that.
2: And Daniela, you have recently, in keeping with usual habit, been visiting obtuse museums, including one dedicated to the crab.
3: The crab, indeed. Mm. Yeah, this is I mean, it's up there with the Derwent Pencil Museum, I would say.
2: This is big talk. Where is the crab museum?
3: The crab museum is in Margate. Mm. So Margate is divided. There's sort of a dividing line between like impoverished town on one side and hipsters on the other, and the crab museum is kind of straddles the sort of no man's land. And yeah, it's an adorable museum all about crabs, with crab models, crab dioramas, crab merchandise. I think also trying to tell a wider story of end stage capitalism and ecological destruction.
2: Has there ever been any indication of crabs attempting to organise themselves politically? They could call it a pincer movement.
3: We should probably move swiftly along.
2: It seemed like a good idea at the time. But we start in the United States, the lawmakers of which have made one of their recently infrequent attempts to hold the executive to account. The House of Representatives narrowly voted to adopt a war powers resolution, which in theory obliges the commander-in-chief to either instruct the U.S. military to knock off whichever escapade they are engaged in or ask Congress for permission to crack on. The 215 to 208 yay vote was made possible by four Republicans voting with the Democrats and six Republicans not voting at all. The president responded with characteristic philosophical equanimity, demanding to know, in tones of high rhetorical dudgeon, who would do such an unpatriotic thing. Phil, is this actually that big a deal?
4: Well, it's not necessarily legally binding, and it was still needs to get through the Senate first, even if it were to be concluded to be so. So no, not necessarily, but it is indicative of splits in the whole MAGA ecosystem somewhat. You've had all the fuss over the so-called anti-weaponization fund slash slush fund for Jan 6 pardonees, which has, you know, Trump has hit trouble on, and obviously he's in a lot of trouble over the economy. So no, I think it is something that is, you know, a signal, but it's not going to change things hugely.
2: Did we enjoy also, Daniela, Donald Trump condemning the GOP for as grandstanders? I mean, Donald Trump, of course, being a man who has never grandstood in his entire life.
3: Well, you know, he can say and does say exactly what he wants. And I think it was the sense of betrayal that, you know, he had six abstentions and four Republicans voting in support. But, although it might not be legally binding, it does reflect a wider sense and a wider reflection of the unpopularity of the Iran war and a sort of unease at what might happen next. I mean, there's been a ceasefire for, I think, it's nearly 2 months since the Iran.
2: One loses track.
3: Yeah, and the war is kind of, it's a bit less war-y, but there's still quite a lot going on. And, you know, I think in this sort of commentary bingo of this, you can use the words forever war kind of pops up quite often, you know, a new Vietnam, etc. But I think it does reflect this genuine unease, and also amongst his political allies, that this is a war without direction and without an endpoint. And for both the Iranians and the Americans now, a ceasefire, a longer-term ceasefire, is going to be a very, very hard pill to swallow.
2: I mean, Phil, is it not at least a little bit true, though, that there is an amount, if you will, of grandstanding going on here? Because we did hear in sonorous tones from Congressman Tom Barrett of the Michigan 7th that Congress alone declares war. That's something we need to be protective of. That's not really the case anymore, is it? Congress last declared war, I put it to you, in 1942. Can you name against who?
4: Not off the top of my head, unless it was some... Well, it can't be Japan, because he's already done that in 1941. But... No.
2: Romania, Bulgaria and Hungary.
4: Well, I don't feel too bad about that. but we were talking about Romania before we came on. But no, I don't think it's quite fair to call it grandstanding, because yes, okay, that the idea that Congress, you know, under the Constitution, is the body that declares war, has been honoured more in the breach than otherwise. But it's still a serious, you know, thing that was written into the Constitution for a good reason. And, you know, the War Powers Resolution that they're, you know, effectively activating here, you know, it was passed in 1973 over Richard Nixon's veto in the wake of Vietnam, in the wake of Johnson sort of inveigling America in through the Gulf of Tonkin resolution and so on. And, you know, it is something that is worth trying to hang on to. I mean, it is there for a reason, which is that, you know, America was supposed to be not a monarchy with a king declaring war on a whim. So, you know, yes, I think, you know, there is a whole procedural kind of arcana that goes around it, as always there is in America. But I think it's a serious principle that is worth trying to hang on to.
2: But Daniel Lee, is this then, with all due recognition that this question has been asked about a million times in the last decade or so, the beginning of some sort of desertion of Trump by Republicans? Because we have also had this week his attempts to float this preposterous $1.8 billion slush fund for his sympathisers, apparently iced, at least for the moment. Are some people starting to think, one, we can stand up to him, and two, maybe we should, if on the grounds that it might be about to become politically expedient, if nothing else?
3: I mean, if this is the most extreme that they can get after the events of the last years, and most recently of a highly unpopular and expensive Iran war, then I would say the answer was no, not very much.
2: Fair
3: I mean,
2: point.
3: I think we've got so used to a kind of rather astonishing lack of dissent that we see this sort of slight, mild, you know, steady on now, old chap, as some sort of you know, dividing line between movements. But I think that we're sort of overreaching to imagine that's the case.
2: I mean, does it strike you though, Phil, that Trump is potentially vulnerable at some level? Because as Daniela correctly points out, the war in Iran is unpopular. As I think is fairly obvious to all observers, he does not appear to have much in the way of idea of how to get himself out of this thing into which he has got himself in. In theory, he's only going to be president at most for another 2 years and change. I mean, the vultures should, in normal circumstances, start circling around now.
4: I mean, yes. I mean, just on the war question specifically, I mean, I think sometimes from here we underestimate quite how much hostility there is to war on the American right. And indeed, in Trump's own campaign, I mean, I was in Pennsylvania the week before.
2: This was supposed to be his whole thing.
4: I was in Pennsylvania the week before the election, and a lot of talk about this. You looked at the adverts on Fox, it was all about how Biden was going to take us into World War III. And some of the Fox presenters hadn't quite got the memo on that and were actually kind of being quite bellicose still and sort of, you know, residual neoconism. But no, I think that sense that he is betraying something that he promised them is quite important. Add on to that, you know, some of the horrors with ICE. Add on to that, you know, particularly, obviously, the state of the economy and particularly prices and what's happening to people's healthcare and the sort of ballroom, which has not gone down well. We've talked about that before on here. You know, the sort of the visual image of, you know, sacred American buildings being smashed up to honor, you know, somebody's ego. That's not particularly, you know, in line with the founders. So no, I think there are lots of things that could lead in that direction. But obviously, we've seen a huge amount of gerrymandering. You know, I think it would at this point be naive to assume that the elections are going to go unproblematically, midterms in November. I'm not saying that they won't, they might, but it's in the balance. So, you know, if you have fair elections, yes, I think he's in for a kicking, but we'll see if we do.
2: Well, to Albania now, where there have been several days of tumult involving protesters who are in significant proportion brandishing inflatable flamingos. See, now you're intrigued. At issue is a resort proposed for the Nata Lagoon, a wildlife reserve, and the Albanian island of Sazan. Present population, two soldiers keeping an eye on its abandoned network of Cold War-era tunnels and bunkers, and a population of bird life, including pelicans and flamingos. Also possibly not endearing the resort to the disgruntled throng is the identity of its putative proprietor, Jared Kushner, son-in-law of US President Donald Trump. Work has already commenced. Daniela, Team Kushner or Team Flamingo?
3: Well, you know, North London for months now has been replete with dinner party conversations going, oh, you must go to Albania. I hear it's fantastic.
2: It is.
3: Well, okay, we know that you're a very, very big fan, but it's become kind of the next sort of unheard of, the next new destination. I mean, it has been for quite a while. So, certainly Team Flamingo. I mean, I think I would be on Team Not Mad Rampant Overarching Exploitation. I've been to lots of areas in that part of the world where, you know, this is not to naysay tourism as a huge driver of economic growth. But there is also a tendency to try and appeal to this kind of deluxe market, which seems very, very jarring. You have a sort of whole port cities being built in Montenegro, for instance, to attract the sort of the super rich and the yachts. And that doesn't seem to be sustainable, particularly, or particularly good for the economy. And certainly, you have a country which, because of its lack of economic development during the communist era, has all this unspoiled nature. I mean, it would be literally criminal to exploit it to the point where you're destroying what is a long-term natural resource.
2: Phil, the Montenegro model that Daniela sketches there does seem to be very much what they have in line, i.e. we are going to build a sumptuous resort for incredibly rich people with great big yachts. But if we leave that aside, in and of itself, is there anything necessarily wrong with wanting to turn something like Sazan, which at the moment is largely a redundant relic, into an actual tourist destination?
4: there's nothing wrong with, you know, building things. I mean, one of the problems we have in this country is our kind of allergy to building anything. But, you know, there are some choices involved. I mean, I think, you know, to the extent that it is, you know, taking over a sort of derelict military works and replacing it, fine. But if it's actually, and it's slightly ambiguous reading about it, and I've not been there, you know, the sense that it is also actually kind of quite vulnerable wildlife at stake, you know, that seems like something that in a country that has, as you were saying, Danielle, have not been sort of heavily developed for the last sort of several decades. There may be other places you could do this, even if you really wanted to give Jared Kushner the opportunity to build a resort. So it seems to me that you know, as you were saying, it's not the obvious way to solve these problems. You can see how the meetings happen and how people start to kind of get to this point. But I think we've seen in this country as well with development, you know, there are much, much better ways to do development. If you want the economy to grow, if you want it to sustain and, you know, nurture and develop a local economy, having rich people popping by on their yachts occasionally is not exactly optimal.
2: Daniela, Edi Rama, Albania's prime minister, who has once sat in this very room, at least once, in fact, it was something of a struggle to fit him through the door. He's a big fella, but he has said Albania should not be a country that fears an extraordinary project like this one, where exceptional partners have come together to invest 4 billion euros. I mean, 4 billion euros investment in Albania would obviously be a thing. But is he also here trying to keep Albania in the United States good books?
3: Yeah, I mean, I think so. I mean, clearly, you know, there's a lot of geopolitics at play here. But also that he, you know, the government has done sterling work in transforming the image of Albania and transforming its place in Europe. You know, the North London dinner parties would not be talking about glorious, unspoiled Albania if not for that. So I see that, you know, it wants to go on the path of development. But I do fear the more pushback there is, the more this sort of popular movement will grow. And it's one, as these often are, that's really ripe for exploitation as well. It's really ripe for online conspiracies. It's really ripe for disinformation. And it's really ripe for malign actors to come in and you run a program of interference. So I hope, and again, I would love to go to Albania. I hear it's wonderful. I do hope they find a middle ground.
2: I mean, one of the things Albania does have to offer the tourist, Phil, is lots of slightly eccentric Cold War nostalgia. They have turned some of Enver Hoxha's bunker complex in Tirana into a thing you can visit. The country is still liberally dotted with those strange semicircular concrete bunkers that they built to guard the country, which no one was paying any attention to, against invasion. My favourite ones are the ones on the beaches that face inland, presumably where they could mount some desperate last stand before being chased into the water by whoever it was they thought was going to invade them. But you can't run an entire tourist business on weirdo Cold War nostalgia, because much as I suspect the three of us at this table might enjoy it, people who enjoy that kind of thing are not the kind of people who necessarily have the big dollars.
4: No, I mean, I think I'd be very happy to spend some time in Cold War nostalgia. And the one friend I have who has been to Albania did come back with lots of photographs of exactly this sort of thing. Mm-hmm. So, yes, absolutely. I mean, I don't know. I think it's... I do think what you were just saying before about disinformation and the capacity to sort of spread conspiracy theory around this stuff is really kind of worrying. I mean, you know, given what we saw in Hungary recently, you know, it does feel like this is a very sort of odd way for Albania to go. And also, obviously, I mean, you know, it's a broad cliche, but the spectacle of in an Eastern European country, a large proportion of the population taking to the streets to object to a potentially corrupt, you know, financial arrangement is one that has some resonance. So, I mean, I don't know nearly enough about Albanian politics to know whether this is going to develop into something more important, but, you know, it doesn't seem an ideal way to conduct yourself.
2: Well, to the United Kingdom now, and to incidences in the unceasing wrangle over the freeness or otherwise of speech. These latest developments insert a newish cast into familiar scripts. We have the annoying idiot who a sane world would simply ignore being gleefully used as a piñata by performatively seething columnists in right-wing newspapers, i.e. an Oxford Union president with equivocal views about Hamas. The tedious opinion honkers being endowed with martyrdom by official overreaction reaction, i.e. bloviating American YouTubers Cenk Uygur and Hassan Piker being refused entry by the United Kingdom, the hard-of-thinking student body titillating itself by inviting unsavoury extremists, i.e. the Oxford Union again, apparently still determined to host convicted criminal-turned-far-right grifter Tommy Robinson. Daniela, a leading question. Is there actually a pressing need for any of us to hear from any of these people at all ever?
3: Well, I think there was definitely a historic reason for the Oxford Union, the debates. You know, they made lots of headlines, there were landmark points. But in the era of social media and the internet, let alone broadcast TV, I don't think there is as much. I think it's a brand, isn't it? It's a playground for students to make a bit of a fuss. And as charitable as I would like to be about students and how this is an important opportunity to, you know, test yourself and test your boundaries and learn about yourself, this isn't it. I mean, this is on a world stage, and I don't think they seem really I don't think they seem prepared for it. I was reading through this whole controversy about

0: of information, really, rather than just trying to score political points. And the idea that Tommy Robinson, aka Stephen Yaxley Lennon, needs a platform to debate and his views, I think that's a bit sort of 19th century, isn't it?
1: Somewhat. There is a tendency, I think, Phil, for people to confuse, wittingly or otherwise, the idea of freedom of speech with a right to be heard. But to the example of the two YouTubers denied entry to the United Kingdom for not being conducive to the public, etc., do we have to suspect that they were absolutely delighted to receive that information? Because this all of a sudden elevates them beyond what they actually are, i.e. a pair of annoying idiots with a podcast, and Lord knows there's enough of those, to free speech martyrs.
2: Well, it is at the comfortable end of being oppressed. That's certainly true. I mean, and Zach Polanski, in response to this, said that the British government was doing everything it possibly could to stop people criticising Israel. If you pause for half a second, I can think of a few things that they aren't doing to stop people doing that. I mean, I don't remember the mass arrests and the shutting down of newspapers and the, you know, intimidatory phone calls and the knock on the door at 4 o'clock in the morning. I think we should be very careful of, you know, and people like Polanski should be, and people on the right as well, who do this all the time even more, be very, very wary of doing kind of cosplay, we live in a dictatorship. There's plenty of people who actually live in dictatorships and we should pay them a bit more attention and, you know, look at what's happening in Iran. Look at what happened to young people in Iran. That's oppression. You know, pay them some attention. So no, absolutely. I mean, I think these are performative clowns who've both said some very unfortunate things. I mean, it is a difficult question whether you ban people from the country. But, you know, we have had some very, very serious anti-Semitic violence in this country, in the last, including murder. You know, in the last few years, it's got significantly worse. I think anything that risks stirring that is a problem. And, you know, we did have the same Home Secretary, banning 11 people from the country who wanted to come and join Tommy Robinson's march the other week. So there is a degree to which, if you're going to ban people on the hard right, you should ban people on the hard left. We have to be careful with that sort of knee-jerk equivalence, but there is a principle there as well. So it's all very sort of messy and borderline. I basically agree with your description at the beginning. But no, I think if we never heard from either of them again, neither of us would be much the poorer.
1: Because there is an issue, though, Daniela, and I think social media makes it even harder to control that, ironically enough, by seeking to deny somebody a platform or deny them entry to your country, you end up actually amplifying their message. And I'm put in mind, not for the first time, of the honour I had many years ago of interviewing Alice Cooper and asking him if he could quantify the effect on his career of the attempts by Morals campaigner Mary Whitehouse to get him banned from the BBC. And he just beamed at me and said it was the greatest thing that ever happened to us. Schools Out went to number one, we sold out Wembley, and I sent her a big bunch of flowers.
0: No, I'm sure this is going to play very well in the constituencies of those banned, whether they're on the left or the right. And in the age of mass media, they can address a rally online just as easily. But nonetheless, the government has to make even a symbolic gesture saying this person, these views are not welcome in our country. And we are living right now in a ferment of extremist political discourse. There is no way that you can or should stop these debates happening. But it is the government's role to say, OK, this far, but no further.
1: I mean, is there just finally on this one, Phil, any kind of argument at all for the... as a corollary of my militantly held belief that, by and large, there is no reason at all why anybody over the age of about 25 should pay any attention whatsoever to university students. I mean, genuinely, seriously, what Daniela said, this is a place people go, ideally, to think silly things and say daft things and figure the world out a bit before being turned loose on adult society. But is that still an option, just sort of like just for any government to say, I'm not getting involved with this?
2: Well, it is interesting the way that it's been the Oxford Union that's been entirely sort of centred in this. I mean, given the South by Southwest Festival in Shoreditch, which is run presumably by people who are over the age of 20, you know, had also invited these precise same two people, you know, perhaps we should talk a little bit more about the wisdom or otherwise of their decision making. But yeah, I mean, I think, you know, there should be a zone for people to be 18 to 21 and you know, say, you know, to some extent say extreme things, ideally not say that they support an organisation which has the constitution that Hamas has, given what's in that, but you know, to do stupid things, to try things.

0: things out, to experiment, to mess about with ideas. But you can do that without being president of the union. You can do that without doing something which you know full well is going to pull lots of attention. I mean, did they send out a press release about this? If they did, then they removed themselves from the sort of interzone you're talking about.
1: Well, now to the gaps down the sides of the back seats of app-hailed taxis, where we find some of the items included in the 10th annual Lost and Found Index issued by a company which, in accordance with petulant program policy towards attention-seeking corporate press releases, we are nevertheless leveraging for an item on this, the Monocle Daily, we do not propose to name. Among the more remarkable items left in their vehicles by forgetful and or drunk passengers in the last year are a toboggan, a wizard wand, 9 kilograms of duck sausage, 420 donuts, handcuffs, and a picture of Donny Osmond, which sounds like one of Daniela's dinner parties. Big shout out to whoever left a sack of marbles and then presumably had to call in to explain that they'd lost them. Among the most commonly derelicted items, unsurprisingly, are phones, wallets, and keys. I want to start with a range-finding question here. I will ask you first, Daniela. Have you ever left anything in a cab? And if so, what was it?
2: I mean, there's no way I can answer this question that's not going to reflect badly on me.
1: That was the idea.
2: Perhaps the worst thing I'll admit to is a pair of child's shoes.
1: A pair of child's shoes. I mean, it would have been worse if you'd left the child.
2: Well, that's the worst thing I would admit to.
1: Okay, pair of child's shoes. Phil, any advance?
0: I mean, I haven't left anything in a cab. I've left things in libraries and other places. I've left luggage in restaurant fairly recently. But no, I certainly not left any marbles in a taxi. I do slightly wonder if there's somebody who is trying to get on this list and left several of those things in the same
1: cab. I did wonder about that. There was a whiff of I've done this for a bet. A few of them.
0: As how many of the people who were putting together the survey? Actually.
1: Exactly. You wager with somebody, I bet I can get on that list next year. Did any of the items leap out at you, Daniela?
2: I mean, quite a lot of them leapt out at me as quite reasonable things to leave in the backs of cabs. And actually a really good opportunity for perhaps a creative writing exercise, you know. a lobster? I mean, was it live or was it dead? That's the only thing I don't know. But, you know, I can totally see the circumstances in which you would...
1: Can you?
2: Leave a lot... If you were transporting a lobster from place to place...
1: I mean, is this how people transport lobsters? It's not something, to be honest, I've ever looked into in any great detail, but I would assume that there was a more formal process in place than hailing a taxi.
2: Mm-hmm.
1: It's all crustaceans with you, isn't it?
2: I know, right? I'm definitely on a tip.
1: Phil, did anything leap off the list at you?
0: Well, particularly with what you just said about, Daniela, about story writing exercise in mind. I mean, a child's prosthetic eye is a little bit...
2: It's not that far from a child's pair of shoes.
0: No, we're both in the same cab as well. I mean, I actually didn't know there was such a thing as duck sausage. This is because I'm from South London, so I know very little about any of this. But a pair of partial teeth and a tissue, I suppose that's kind of reasonable. A lanyard that says virginity rocks. I mean, I could see why you want to leave that behind. But hopefully not as a result of something that occurred in the cab.
1: Well, indeed.
0: There's quite a lot of novel ideas on that for sure.
1: Phil Tinline and Daniela Pellard, thank you both for joining us. Finally on today's show, we go to the Egyptian capital, where the sound of pneumatic drills and the dust of construction sites has become part and parcel of daily life as the regeneration of downtown is slowly completed. This is Mary Fitzgerald, our North Africa correspondent, with her letter from Cairo.
3: Karim Shafi likes to tell visitors that he has a short commute. The chairman of Al Ismailia Property Investment Fund lives within walking distance of his office in downtown Cairo. On the surrounding streets, several buildings are covered with scaffolding, while others have already been given a facelift. This bustling district, which locals refer to as Wusta Al Balad, or city center in Arabic, is undergoing a transformation, and Shafi is at its heart. Since Al Ismailia was founded in 2008, it has bought and renovated dozens of properties here, setting the tone for a revival that is gathering pace. Cairo, the sprawling home of 23 million people, is a city in flux. In its hinterland rise new satellite cities, including a purpose-built administrative capital and residential suburbs. Centuries-old cemeteries have been demolished to make way for roads and bridges. All of this has taken place under the tightly controlled rule of Abdel Fattah el-Sisi, who rose to Egypt's presidency after leading a military coup in 2013.
4: Polling stations are open in Egypt for a presidential election overshadowed by war in neighboring Gaza and the near certainty that President Abdel Fattah el-Sisi will win a third term.
3: The changing face of Cairo since then has not been without controversy, but the regeneration of its downtown is a particularly sensitive issue because of the place that it has long occupied in the Egyptian imagination. The core of downtown Cairo's architectural landscape dates back to a modernization drive launched by 19th century Egyptian ruler Ismail Pasha. Influenced by Haussmann's Paris, the resulting Avenue Line quarter became an international social and cultural center of gravity. Since the mid-20th century, however, the character of Cairo's downtown has been gradually transformed by revolutions, coups, and economic crises. For many years, the district was a melancholic version of its former self, dilapidated, dusty, and traffic-clogged. As I cross downtown with Shafi, he explains that though al-Ismailiyah's vision for the area respects its extraordinary heritage, it is not nostalgic. He tells me they want to make this a place where different layers of contemporary Egyptian identity are celebrated. He points out several al-Ismailiyah buildings as we stroll. The former French consulate is now a four-story co-working place. An old guest house has become a hotel with a buzzy rooftop bar and restaurant. The famous cinema radio complex, meanwhile, has been lushly restored and now hosts cabaret shows. Behind Cinema Radio, al-Ismailiyah's assets include two warehouses renovated for events and exhibitions and a handful of commercial premises. Al-Ismailiyah is not the only driver of change in downtown Cairo. Recent legal reforms are bringing decades-old rent control tenancies to an end. This is expected to further open up the district's property market to both domestic and foreign investors, while potentially pushing out some long-term residents. Commercial rents are also due to rise significantly, deepening fears of a wider gentrification that could uproot generations-old family businesses. Other Cairenes worry about potential investors who have little appreciation for the district's rich architectural heritage and its distinctive social mix. This has long been a place where small business owners share space with artisans, mechanics, bankers, creatives, and bawabs, Cairo's ubiquitous doormen. Unlike many of the city's newer neighborhoods, you can walk almost everywhere here, even though the pavements are often cracked. Among the newcomers is a younger cohort of Egyptian designers who see downtown as an inspiring place where past and present collide. Among them is Ramzi Makram Abeid. He tells me every Cairo resident he knows has a formative memory of downtown, and all have a different opinion on its transformation. Some people are understandably critical or concerned about the direction of change, he says, and those conversations are important for responsible urban evolution. That said, in my view, it would be a far greater risk to allow these historic structures to deteriorate beyond repair. Once they are lost, they are gone forever. Downtown can be a cipher for different types of nostalgia. Director and curator Adam Hafiz was part of the pioneering art scene here in the late 1990s and 2000s. He has lots of ideas on how to maintain its cherished diversity. These include rent caps and a fund that supports local artisans, craftspeople, and small business owners so they can flourish amid the changes. Karim Shafi says that al-Ismailiyah is commissioning an impact study that he hopes will address some of the concerns. The push and pull over the future of the area is rooted in Cairo's history, but it also contains echoes of similar debates elsewhere. It's understandable that some people here fear that certain aspects of its ongoing transformation risk undermining what made this corner of the Egyptian capital so special to begin with. A balance between continuity and change must be found.
1: That was Mary Fitzgerald in Cairo, and that's it for this edition of the Monocle Daily. Thanks to our panellists today, Daniela Pellard and Phil Tinline. Today's show was produced by Thomas Waterhouse and researched by Josefina Astrid Nagler-Gomez. Our studio manager was Steph Chungu. I'm Andrew Muller here in London. The Daily is back at the same time tomorrow. Thanks for listening.

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so I should keep it tight. I got a main squeeze, so I better squeeze it right. You got the juice. For Monocle Radio in Helsinki, I'm Petri Burtsov.

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0: one of our favourite Swedish quartets. That's Dina Ugon bringing our tunes to a close for this hour, but we'll be back with more a little later on. Up next is the big interview.
1: You are listening to Monocle Radio in association with Chanel Watches. The strength of the Caliber 12.1 manufacture movement lies in its uncompromising robustness. Yet it is the infinite smoothness with which it delivers the seconds that guarantees the J12's flawless chronometric precision. Visible behind is a perfectly circular oscillating weight and 191 meticulously assembled components reflecting the prowess of the Caliber 12.1. The embodiment of Chanel's watchmaking excellence with understated strength. Chanel Watches, official timekeeper of Monocle Radio.
0: It's 2 a.m. in Manila, 2100 in Helsinki, 1900 here in London, and midday in Mexico City. That's the time on Monocle Radio, brought to you by Chanel Watches. From Midori House in London, I'm Hassan Anderson. With you for a little under 1 hour longer, but still a lot of good stuff to come whilst I'm on the mic. In a moment, we'll be enjoying the latest edition of The Big Interview, where Tom Webb, Monocle's deputy head of radio, sits down with Jack White of White Stripes fame to talk about music, art and everything else. You won't want to miss that one. And then Fernando Augusto Pacheco will take over here on Monocle Radio to bring us the premiere of this week's edition of The Urbanist. That's at 2000 hours London time. That's all ahead, plus great music too. But first, here are the day's main news headlines.
2: Hezbollah has rejected a ceasefire between Israel and Lebanon that was brokered by the US. The ceasefire called for a halt of Hezbollah's attacks and the withdrawal of its fighters from southern Lebanon. But Hezbollah's leader, Naim Qassem, vowed that as long as the occupation exists, the resistance will continue. Israel's defense minister had earlier said his country will not withdraw from southern Lebanon and will continue to launch strikes until the ceasefire is fully implemented. Beijing's foreign ministry has heavily criticized US Secretary of State Marco Rubio for smearing China's political system after Rubio marked today's anniversary of the Tiananmen Square massacre by saying that China could not erase the past. China does not recognize or commemorate the 4th of June 1989 when Chinese troops fired on a student-led demonstration, but public commemorations do take place elsewhere, including in Taipei. Prosecutors in Hungary have dropped charges against the organisers of last year's Pride parade in Budapest. The city's mayor was among those charged in January for organising the parade in defiance of a ban imposed by former Prime Minister Viktor Orban. The European Court of Justice in April found that the arrests were in breach of EU rules and Orban has since been booted out of office. And Marjan Satrapi, the French-Iranian author of the graphic novel and film Persepolis, has died at the age of 56. Members of her family, in a statement to the AFP news agency, said she had died of sadness just over a year after the death of her husband, the Swedish producer and actor Matthias Riepe. And that's your news here on Monocle Radio.

0: Those are the day's main news headlines here on Monocle Radio. You're back with Hassan Anderson. And up next, they say even a Seven Nation army couldn't hold this guy back.
1: Long before the White Stripes shook the music world with Seven Nation Army, Jack White was remaking furniture in Detroit. From the age of 15, the band's singer and guitarist began honing his upholstery skills and exploring hardware store art, both deeply rooted in the American Motor City's industrial history and urban decay. Though White went on to travel the world with the Stripes and several other bands, his tools were never far out of reach. The multidisciplinary artist continued to make furniture, sculptures, and interactive works out of his workshops in Detroit and Tennessee for friends and family. Yet, despite decades in the spotlight, Wyatt's prodigious portfolio has never been displayed in a gallery. These words may disappear. His first major exhibition at Newport Street Gallery in London connects craftsmanship, industrial materials, and the visual language of the American Midwest, exploring the intersection of art, design, and music production. For the big interview, I joined Jack White at the Newport Street Gallery for a tour of the exhibit and to hear more about his process, why mistakes are important, and how he wants viewers to have a visceral engagement with his work. While we're walking up, I do want to talk to you about the space that we're in.
2: It is
1: gigantic.
2: Oh,
1: it is enormous.
2: Yeah.
1: Has it encouraged you? Has it moved you to scale up some of your work?
2: Yeah, absolutely. Because at first, when Damien offered the idea, I thought, well, maybe I'll have enough to do that first gallery room, you know, because I have pieces that go back to the 1990s that I've been working on. And this has been planned for like 4 years now, so over time I've had more and more ideas and have worked more and more in my shop and during the winters and the holidays. So,
1: and going back to the 1990s, upholstery, your first trade. Francis Bacon, he was famously a carpenter. There's been lots of artists who were tradespeople.
2: Yeah.
1: What do you think the relationship is between that skill and art?
2: Well, it is an art form in a way, like, you know, and but it's an art form that gives you a little bit more expanse with creativity. Like if you're a plumber, electrician, a plumber, maybe the art form of how they bend the pipes and how they lay things out and conduit can be really exciting, you know, to think about if you were a tradesman in that trade. But in upholstery, you're working with fabrics and you're working with padding, you're working with antiques, refinishing wood. So you have to be basically an amateur carpenter to be part of it. Amateur wood finisher or a professional wood finisher, really. So there's all those components. My take on it was always they were half sculptures and half functioning furniture. Over here you can see this one's called Sonic Temple. And so a lot of people, they might just see it's a nice bench with some nice blue mohair. This was actually a bench from a Masonic temple in America, and I knocked it apart, refinished all the wood, re-glued it together as a gift for a friend of mine who owns a studio in an old Masonic temple in Kentucky. And you can, if you come down here, you can see, you can plug into this and play instruments through this, but it does strange things to the sound, strange, unpredictable things to the sound when it comes out. I wish I had this wired up for you to hear. And I never told him what it's doing inside. It's all hidden in there. But the speakers are underneath, and the sound comes out. And over here, like, as you know, Masons with all their secret things, reach under there with your hand.
1: Right under the words.
2: Like this.
1: Yeah.
2: See this?
1: Pull
2: it.
1: Yeah. Oh my word. You would not believe what I've just pulled out. Is this actually original to the piece? It's a gigantic metallic.
2: No, I put this there. I found this Masonic sword. Yeah.
1: I am now wielding a rather dangerous-looking sword. So did you pick this up unrelated to where you picked
2: it? And I installed it in there, yeah. But like I said, you know, my people would walk by, wouldn't even, they would just think it was a bench. This is the beauty of this trade. You can do a lot with it.
1: You're no stranger to interactive art. Is that important to you?
2: Yeah. If you can get anybody interested in anything like that, you know, I mean, you're doing a good job, because it's hard to get people's attention.
3: Yes.
2: And talking about art that has a practical use to it, is it important to you that, you know, you can have a piece of furniture as art, but you can also use it practically?
4: Yeah, I mean, that's a beautiful thing, because if it has another layer to it, I mean, most people's furniture obviously is just functional. But again, it's being trained in that concept of the time we live in now, the modern times, is most of it's been made to throw away, not to redo. And a lot of people can't afford to get furniture redone. So if you can find, yeah, like a happy balance, interesting things could happen. This bench over here is pretty cool. The finish on it is black, and I'm going to be touching it up. It's been in our pressing plant hallway in Detroit at Third Man Records. So you can see some of the edges have been worn out. But I did this from scratch up, or refinished the whole thing. The black is 78 records, old 78 records, melted in lacquer thinner. If you put an old 78 record in lacquer thinner, it disintegrates, it liquefies. And you can use that as a wood varnish, because it's lacquer.
2: Yeah.
4: So this is all done in music. This wood is refinished in music.
2: And it looks like a musical piece. you are a long-standing advocate for vinyl.
4: Yeah.
2: And it's odd to see it in this form, in the physical world. Are you using art and sculpture as a move away from digitization?
4: Well, anytime you can get something real in your hands, you know, then it takes on another level, you know. We were, in the early days of Third Man Records and the White Stripes too, we were on television and giving them vinyl copies of our record to hold up when everybody was holding up CDs, the presenters and all that. And we were trying to help that format not die. You know, everyone we knew, we were all record collectors too. We did a great job. It's really worked. It took many years to keep this alive, and Third Man Records being a real institution in Nashville and Detroit really helped this get to the point where pop singers are making records on vinyl in multiple formats, you know, so it really worked. And there's a reverential nature to it, the same as when you go to a movie theater and you sit in a theater and you close doors and you turn the lights off. You're reverential to the art form, and people put their phones away and get involved, you know.
2: Yeah.
4: And that's the best way to get involved in music, is dropping a needle and you actually see it spinning.
2: Yeah. Yeah.
4: It's magical.
2: Or you can talk to your pieces of art, produce music that way.
4: Yeah.
2: Talking about touching up some of these discarded items, there are imperfections in your art, and you've often celebrated imperfections in music and indeed now the physical art. Why is that?
4: Well, the mistakes are usually the best part. I think, you know, we're living in an age where everything's computerized and they're trying to remove every mistake. But I think people say who love film, they like to watch a train crash in an old film that's really a real train going over a cliff.
2: Yeah.
4: We think we're doing a replication of it with computers, and it gets close, but you still know in the back of your head that's not real.
2: Yeah.
4: That's not real. I think people have had decades now of that kind of CGI, or the idea of music and Pro Tools, where on a computer they've clicked out every mistake and they've made it perfectly in tune and perfectly in, the tempo is perfect from the beginning to the end. That just doesn't happen in real life. When a band starts playing a song in real life, or a tribe sitting around a fire starts playing a song, they're not playing the same speed by the time they finish the song.
2: Yeah.
4: That's just kind of unnatural, you know? That's like our heartbeat. When we climb those stairs, our heart rate changed. And now it's coming back down because we're standing still. That's reality, you know? When you make everything the same tempo, like all pop music is, you can tell people are talking about things like fatigue, musical fatigue.
2: Mm-hmm.
4: Why is music so terrible these days? And people ask these questions like, that has a lot to do with it. The fatigue of removing all the soul and all the mistakes, quote unquote mistakes, from everything has always been a big mistake, in my opinion. So yeah, when you're the people who make Persian rugs and they leave, or rugs in Afghanistan, they leave one mistake in the rug, or a Zen garden where you leave one mistake in the garden with some leaves falling on the rocks, and reverential to trying to attain perfection. These are things that have been going on for a long time. These have been traditions in a lot of cultures where you don't perfect things, you know?
2: You reference Third Man Records. Our audience would love to know what Third Man Records has got to do with art.
4: Well, it's because kind of became my headquarters for all the things that I wanted to be creative about, and putting together really a hive and a team of people. You can only do so much by yourself, you know, and you can get into bigger projects with collaborations with others. You know, I wouldn't have been able to make this tree in my backyard by myself. So this is definitely an example of collaboration between many people.
5: We're standing looking at a tree, and I can't tell you how high we are. I mean, what do you estimate?
4: It must be 35 feet up now, I think.
5: And we're looking at a tree that was once standing. I say standing proudly. It's standing dead in Detroit?
4: In Nashville.
5: In Nashville.
4: Yes.
5: And how is it here?
4: So a tree had died in my backyard in Nashville, and all the leaves had fallen off and all that, been there for a couple of years, and I decided to paint it red. So we painted it red. And then what happened, though, was it trapped all the moisture inside, and so the tree started to collapse after a couple years. So talking with Damien Hirst's team here at the gallery, and Connor Hirst, who's producing the show, we just came up with this idea of recreating that tree from two-dimensional photographs. We only had a few two-dimensional photographs, so we used those photographs to make a three-dimensional CAD file so that we could recreate this in resin. And it really worked in the end. It really worked. It's just turned into this outstanding piece now. And it's just so gigantic. I just can't believe that this gallery has a room tall enough to display this.
5: I don't want to put words into your mouth, but there is a theme of decay that touches throughout as we walk around. Yeah. And Detroit, we can't ignore the fact that it's a city that has seen decay, but also reinvention. Is that something that you're trying to comment on here?
4: Yeah, absolutely. Let's go over to these pieces that were made in Detroit in my basement when I was a teenager. So these are pieces go all the way back to the mid-90s, 94, 96. And this is a piece. This reminds me a lot of Detroit. This was from my dad's workshop. I was cleaning it out for him as a teenager, trying to organize it all. So these are all useful things, quote unquote, that I found in his shop and that I put all together to make a sort of a tribute to him, and painted it and also covered it in epoxy. My dad was a locksmith, so there's lots of locks. This was his favorite tool. He invented this machine called the heat reaper that was supposed to take heat from above drop ceilings and recycle it through your living rooms and stuff. So these are things that are attributed to him. And this is another thing. These would be things I think most people would have thrown in the dumpster, cleaning out a room. Taking things that are older and making something new out of them, like with furniture, that's kind of been my thing. And that goes all the way to music, too. But this was trash picked. I was driving around Detroit, and I was kept finding these when I was doing rides around Detroit, and I'd find these abandoned kids' cars. And I think I had about 24 of them or something in my backyard at one time. The neighbors are getting concerned. So I was planning to make multiple sculptures of just like this, you know, would have filled up a whole gallery. And I only got this one done. It's called Coupe Car at 99 degrees. And then, so I just made this recent one as a mini coupe. A sidecar for it.
5: It's extremely cool. And I do want to refer to this piece with the locksmith that you did in the 90s. This is deeply personal. Mm. This is not for sale.
4: This is not for sale, this one, yeah. But almost everything is for sale on this show. There's only a couple that aren't, but I think I have to keep that one.
5: You do, for my dad. Can we just go back to the 90s then?
4: Yeah.
5: That was quite a while ago.
4: Yeah.
5: And you've been creating art ever since. It's 2026. Why is now the time to put it out to the public?
4: You know, nobody encouraged me until Damien did. So we took a tour of Damien's studio, and I showed him a couple pictures of my sculptures. And he said, oh, when's your next show? And I said, I've never done a show. Nobody's invited me to or said you should do one. There was one actor, Ethan Suppley, that I worked with in Cold Mountain. He had seen some of the sculptures. He came to my house once, and he encouraged me that about 10 years ago. And I just thought, oh, okay, maybe he's an art collector or something. But Damien said, come to at my gallery, come do a show. So that was like 4 years ago. So, yeah, I found a lot of these pieces had been knocking around in my attics and in my upholstery shop out back. I still have my upholstery shop, which I still work on all these sculptures in. So I refurbished all the older ones from the 90s and then did a lot more new ones in the last couple of years. So much so that it's taken up the entire gallery, all six of these rooms of the gallery now. When you originally set it up, maybe I could just fill that first room with a few of my pieces. So now we've got it
2: well laid out. It's nice.
5: Well, that's what strikes me the most, is that we're looking at 30, 40 years between the pieces of art, and yet you can tell they're by the same artist, and there is definitely a synergy between them. Have you kept a unique style throughout the years?
2: Yeah, I think if I don't think too hard about things, if I don't put too much effort in trying too hard, style comes out. I think that's kind of true for most artists. You recognize your style because it's coming from your gut, your initial reaction of what color to paint something or what shape something is appealing. But if you think too hard about it, then I think you start losing your style. It becomes more mediocre or more pedestrian or something like that. If you just go with your gut and you make quick decisions, or you let your subconscious make a decision quickly, that's when your style pops out, because you can't help it. You can't help it. I like that color, or I like that shape. So that happens a lot. This room is going to be pretty interesting, because these are... I designed an amplifier for Fender that was released last year. And what I did was I gave it to 6 different artists to do whatever you want with the amplifier, make it into whatever kind of sculpture or painting that you want, as long as the amplifier still works. You can do whatever you want. So this one right here is Damien Hirst's.
5: I could have guessed that.
2: Yes. And that cow's head over there, that red cow's head, is going to go on top of it.
5: Oh, that's going to look fantastic.
2: Then this is Ai Weiwei here. So how nice to... Ai Weiwei did a collab for this show. And that's Shepherd Fairey, the red, white, and black one. And that's over there's a Detroit Cast Corridor artist, Robert Sestock.
5: Fantastic.
2: This is Rob Jones, a graphic artist who lives down in Texas. And then over here, it hasn't arrived yet from Customs, is still looking at all the pieces, but this is Dustin Miller. You can see why Customs is... taking a closer look at this one, because look at all the items.
5: I wouldn't let you through TSA with that. That looks almost like Peter Blake.

0: It's, I mean, you can make up the most incredible story or incredible seven layers deep of metaphors involved in something. But if people look at it and it doesn't engage them, then whatever, you know. It's like you have the most beautiful poem, but you set it to music that doesn't allure people. Then it didn't work, you know. You're trying to share with other people something. That's the line where something that I see that I think is interesting, is that something other people will see? There's so many different pieces here, and it was really interesting having different people that I know, like friends or stuff, that which pieces they say they like, you know, and everybody says something different. And you're like, wow, I would have never thought that guy would like that, you know?
1: Yeah.
0: And you never know what people like.
1: But there are so many different pieces. You've got sculpture, you've got art, you've got furniture, you are multidisciplinary, you can clearly lead in different fields, but you must have a favorite. Is there a medium that you prefer to work in?
0: Well, when it comes to music, I like playing the drums. That's my favorite part. When it comes to...
1: smashing things.
0: Yeah, making sculptures and stuff, I like the furniture-based things that are rescues, rescuing something from the rubbish heap, as you say over here. Finding beauty where it was one step away from a landfill is something that I am really attracted to. So it's rare that I... You know, this is sort of, you could label it constructed sculpture, and, or I call it sometimes that, or hardware store art, or something like that, where you're finding beauty in these items and trying to make, give it a new metaphor. That's what I'm drawn to the most.
1: What is hardware store art?
0: So sort of like I keep imagining myself, like if I was sent, I used to be sent as a runner, I used to work for contractors and carpenters and upholsterers, and they would send me to go to the hardware store and get different things, but... You know, I would start fantasizing when I did, like, what if I bought this hammer, but then I painted this hammer blue before I brought it back, and would they notice? And, you know, the colors that they put on products to make you want to buy them, when they're perfunctory tools, whether they're a cross-cut saw or a drill gun or whatever, they put these alluring colors on things. And what do those colors mean? And every company has to pick their own color. If you notice, there are all these different companies, and DeWalt is yellow, and Milwaukee's red, Ryobi is green or whatever the hell it is. They have an identity to them to make people trust them. I'm always trying to figure out what colors mean to different people. You know, I definitely am always pushing is really powerful colors to allure people. You know, there's no grays and tans and beiges, you know, in kind of in my brain. So it's always like, how simple can ideas get, and how complicated can you get with them and still get people attracted to the concept? So the items they sell at a hardware store, it always makes me laugh or intrigues me when they decide to paint them a certain color when they don't have to, but they're just trying to get you to buy it, you know? So that's funny to me. It's like people say something about, like, you know, the colors that McDonald's has in there, the red and yellow arches and stuff. There's somebody said that psychologically that evokes your appetite, that somehow triggers your appetite to see red and yellow together. I don't know if that's true, but, you know, it's definitely wild to see the different reactions from different colors.
1: Well, talking about different reactions, you're going to be open here till September in London.
0: Yeah.
1: People are going to respond differently to different pieces, as you've already said.
0: Yeah.
1: What is, like, the A grade? What is, like, the best response you could possibly get from someone?
0: Oh, man, just that they got something out of it. Anything, you know? Brought a tear to their eye, or they made them angry, or they thought it was bullshit or ridiculous, or made them laugh. I mean, anything. I mean, if I listen to Captain Beefheart, sometimes I'm brought to tears by how beautiful it is. And other times I'm laughing at how ridiculous and absurd what he does is. And he's getting lots of different reactions. If you get even one reaction, like if you're a heavy metal band and you just get rage from a crowd, okay, then all right, you got something, you shared something together. But there's so many emotions that you could try to share. You just get in a mode of trying to, well, what about joy? You know, what about trying to play with that a little bit? What about pride?
1: Yeah.
0: Let's experiment with pride today with this piece. You just sit around working with materials and seeing what kind of it pushes you to do.
1: Final question then, the title of your exhibition,
0: yeah.
1: What does it mean?
0: Well, it was something that I wrote. Roe Peterhans, who's from Detroit, and he's been producing the show with me, and he suggested that as a title for the show. And I thought that was a great idea. These thoughts may disappear. I had written that in chalk on a piece of fabric that I was covering a cushion in. And the idea being that every time someone sits on that cushion, the chalk is going to be wiped away a little bit. And maybe by the time it's reupholstered 20, 30 years from now, that whole message would have disappeared. Or maybe there would just be a little hint of it left, you know?

0: So that's the poster for the show, you know, written in chalk. And it's a concept of everything you say to somebody, they might remember it and they might not. Maybe people might get something out of this show when they come to it, but maybe a week later they're not thinking about it or talking about it anymore. Why do we still talk about Elvis, you know? he's still getting people to talk about him. He's been dead for like 50 years or something, you know? We're still talking about Van Gogh. And that's a testament to the thoughts they had did not disappear. They're still being processed by people. I guess that's the danger when you create and you go on and stage and share with somebody, or you put something in a book or you paint something. You're trying to share with other human beings, and you might not succeed at it. You might fall flat on your face, you know? You might disappear. And we all die, and then they say what it only takes two generations for someone to forget who you are. That can be a scary thought, or it could be a thrilling challenge in your life to make the best of yourself.
1: Well, here's to it being a great success.
0: Thank you very much.
1: Thank you.
0: Thank you. I appreciate it.
2: Thank you to Jack White. His exhibition, These Thoughts May Disappear, is open until mid-September 2026 at Newport Street Gallery, London. That's it for this edition of The Big Interview. It was edited by Steph Chungu. From me, Tom Webb, thanks very much for listening. Until next time, goodbye.
3: The latest edition of The Big Interview, my thanks to Tom Webb and Jack White for that wonderful episode. We've got some music to close up our hour just after this.
4: It was this idea of making a slow journalism magazine. So when everything else was going super, super fast, to take our time, to wait for the dust to settle on stories and to ask the question of what happened next, which is so rarely a question that gets answered.
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3: This is The Atlantic Shift on Monocle Radio. I'm your host, at least for the next few songs, Hassan Anderson. We've got, sadly, no White Stripes to play, but we have got some good tracks ahead of us. We're going to kick things off in France with Superbus.

0: You giving me first kiss. 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
1: pills.
0: You giving me heart. 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

0: Norway's Sigrid, the iconic Sigrid with Don't Feel Like Crying. More tunes coming your way just after this.
1: Bienvenue to the Monocle Café in Paris. Tucked away on Rue Bachaumont in Paris' beautiful second arrondissement, it's the perfect spot for a noisette, an evening apéro, some retail therapy, or a brew of our print offerings. Our friendly staff are on hand to help and impart a bit of neighborhood wisdom too. You're always welcome at the Monocle Café, so why not join us in Paris today? À bientôt!
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0: This is The Atlantic Shift on Monocle Radio, which means we have a few tunes to treat ourselves to before we move into the next hour. Speedily heading towards 2000 hours here at Midori House in London, but still time to stop and enjoy the music before that. We're off to Turkey next with Naz.
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0: ik wil jou, ik moet gaan. Ik moet gaan from Pomeleian Ties of Belgium. That brings us to the end of our tunes for this hour. Fear not, tons more coming your way a little later on, but do stay with us because up next, it's The Urbanist.
1: You're listening to Monocle Radio in association with Chanel Watches. The silhouette of the J12 watch sets itself apart with its clean, precise lines. Yet, once worn, it is its softness that stands out. Polished with diamond powder, the highly resistant ceramic that adorns it entirely feels as smooth as silk against the skin. A sensory appeal painstakingly perfected for over a quarter of a century that reveals the watchmaking excellence of Chanel. An invincible softness that becomes one with whomever wears it. Chanel Watches, official timekeeper of Monocle Radio.
2: It's 5 a.m. in Sydney, 2200 in Cairo, 2000 in London, and 1400 in Lima. That's the time on Monocle Radio, brought to you by Chanel Watches. Hello, I'm Fernando Augusto Pacheco here at Studio One Midori House. This hour we have the latest episode of The Urbanist. Great music by Holly Brune, Popa, Telenova and Romy. Stay tuned. This is The Urbanist.

0: Europe competitiveness is about quality of life for people. So attracting talent, innovators, entrepreneurs, families, we need to create cities which are resilient because people want to live there.
1: What did we learn at this year's Urban Land Institute Europe Conference in Berlin? This is The Urbanist, Monocle's programme all about the cities we live in. I'm your host, Andrew Tuck. The Urban Land Institute's Europe Conference is a regular stop on this programme's calendar, bringing together voices from across the real estate sector to assess the current day challenges for our cities. This edition's theme was how Europe can remain competitive, and the event hoped to show that real estate isn't just a backdrop to growth, but an enabler of it too. Monocle's senior foreign correspondent, Carlos Rabella, was there on the ground, and I'll hand over to her now, reporting from Berlin for The Urbanist.
2: What is the future of the built environment in Europe? This was the question at the heart of this year's Urban Land Institute's Europe Conference. Taking place in Berlin, the event brought together investors, developers, policymakers, and urban innovators to explore how European cities can remain competitive, resilient, and fit for future generations. Simon Durkin is the CEO of ULI Europe, and he explained why this focus on European competitiveness this year.
3: We're in a world where markets are dominated by media coverage of geopolitics and particularly MAGA. And I'm very much of the view that we need a bit more MEGA. You know, I think Europe needs to elevate its voice, but it's more than just elevating voice. You know, it's about understanding how we deliver growth. And you know, growth is not easy to find across Europe. And so I think it can only be addressed by getting the right people in the room to have the conversations about what does need to change. Simply doing what we've always done isn't going to in itself deliver growth. So we need to all work together to deliver a growth agenda that is going to work for real estate, for the built environment, but also for the economy. The built environment is a driver of economic growth in its own right, and we need to see it as such.
4: Speaking to people here throughout the day, that idea of a mindset shift really keeps coming back up again, be it in relation to, you know, alliances when it comes to geopolitics and how that affects decisions at city level, to trends in the market, and even how dependent Europe as a continent is of certain regions. What do you think are some of the ways we can go ahead in terms of, you know, the ULI community and its friends to change that mentality and to start doing things a bit differently?
3: It's got to start with multiplying the brain power that exists across our membership, and that's exactly what we're doing here. It's almost impossible to achieve remotely, so bringing people together is critical. And as we think about the market cycle that we're moving into, it's important to recognise a number of things. Firstly, we have been through cycles previously. I know cycles typically would last between 10, 13, 14 years, cycles, and they'd be very pronounced. That's not what we're experiencing now. So we're in this period of heightened volatility. It's heightened, but it's the new normal. So, you know, we're getting used to volatility. So thinking about where we're going, it's less relevant to just understand the past now, maybe than it has been in the past. The history's always been a good indicator for where we might be headed. That's far less the case these days. So thinking about the future requires us to maybe not obsess too much about the short-term noise and think about what are the long-term drivers. So yes, it's really important to us that we may see an inflationary spike later on this year. And it's important to us that markets are pricing in two or three interest rate hikes now, which 6 months ago, certainly in the UK, markets were forecasting drops in interest rates. So it's a complete change in monetary policy, but this is an immediate reaction to an event. So if we wanted to think about where we're heading over the longer term, real estate's a long-term asset class, we've got to worry about the short term, absolutely, but try and look through it at what are those longer term trends.
4: Now tell me, why did ULI choose Berlin as the city to host this year's conference?
3: That's a great question. I think Berlin is a city that has been through such transformational change, unlike any other city in Europe. And it still feels like there's a huge amount of transformational change still coming. You know, we love the fact that Berlin's a center for creativity and the arts. And they're incredibly important as we think about the sense of place. You know, it's less about just office districts. You know, it's about the place that's been created. And it's a fabulous place to be.
4: Now, Simon, you are the new CEO of ULI Europe. What are some of the ambitions you have for the role? Of course, starting off strong here, of course, with the whole community together. But what are some of the ambitions you have set for your mandate?
3: I think my overarching ambition here is to keep the ULI relevant, to evolve the ULI from what is already a fantastic base. But we do need to evolve. The world around us, the market around us is changing really quickly. And it's not just decarbonisation and demographics and digitalisation and technology and geopolitics. The combination of all of these things means that the market is changing very, very quickly. So hence our members' businesses are changing very, very quickly. And in order for us to stay relevant, we need to evolve with them. We don't need revolution, but certainly we need to evolve.
2: In order to accelerate this transformation, practitioners and local leaders need to rethink how they approach city building, a sentiment that was echoed by Kirsty Lund, the CEO at GEL.
0: People don't experience cities as sort of one building or one specific area, right? They experience it as a whole. And it's really, really important for us when we're doing different projects that we start with people and the life that is lived there and have an holistic view from the get-go. I mean, many times GEL is brought in when things have gone wrong. So our ambition here is to start to talk about how can we get both public and private to work together? How can we from the get-go have a shared vision about what we want to create and start with what is important, because really good neighborhoods is about finding where people actually want to live, and Europe competitiveness is about quality of life for people. So attracting talent, innovators, entrepreneurs, families, we need to create cities which are resilient because people want to live there.
4: Well, you mentioned there the multiple stakeholders.
0: Yes.
4: And that really brings me to that point of, you know, it
0: yeah.
4: becomes really difficult to bring all those agents along and make sure their voices are heard when you are tackling a new project or coming in new to an existing project.
0: Exactly.
4: What do you think is the secret or the trick to get everyone together and aligned over one shared goal, in this case, creating more human-centric places?
0: I think one of the tools that we used for many, many years is data, right? So really qualifying and understanding what is important here in the context that we're in. And through that, create a shared vision about what are we holistically creating here. And then looking at the macro trends as well of what is going on so that we can find the win-wins for all stakeholders. If we can align there and build trust around that, it's easier afterwards to talk about the individual needs, right? So that kind of vision setting and creating a forum that is really also low barriers. So using an opportunity to get people together from the get-go usually is easier when you need to solve something later on. Right? So that's normally our tool and go-to place.
4: Well, you mentioned there the long-term vision, and
0: yeah.
4: you know, often with these large-scale developments, you know, you're talking about something that you might only see the results in 20 to 30 years. And obviously during that time, you have economic downturns, you have political change.
0: Yeah.
4: How difficult is it to keep things ticking along and that vision in mind
0: yeah.
4: when you really don't know where you're going to be in 5 years and 10 years from now?
0: I read an article the other day about scaling innovation, right, and the need for bridge leaders. So I think that's what you want to create here as well, is really leaders, stakeholders, people that really share that vision and have the long-term glasses on as well. Because as things get tough, you want to make sure that you have that vision on there as well, right? And not just a short-sighted view. Obviously, there will always come problems along. And as you say, 15 to 20 years, a lot of things will change. But having that clarity of what are we creating here is really, really crucial, I think.
4: Being here, one of the key things is this conversation about bringing the public and the private sectors together.
0: Yeah.
4: And we know that when it comes to urban regeneration projects and large-scale projects, the funding part tends to be the most tricky one.
0: Yes.
4: Do you still think that public and private partnerships are the key to unlocking some of that funding? Or are there other models that you've been working with or that you've been seeing that perhaps can help drive some of this regeneration forward?
0: I think that we need to look at innovation as well. And I think we can learn there also from other industries. But I honestly think that the private-public coming together and wanting to solve real problems and real issues together is also driving investment and the capacity to do that and creating that vision. So I think the magic lies in that as well, that we bring those interests. And I think that what we can do at GEL is, of course, showing that through the data, really understanding what is needed here from a people perspective to create a human-centered city. What is needed and what do the public think is important and what's important for the investors and how do we bridge that? So I think that's very crucial.
4: When you visit a new city, for example, are you able to, I guess, immediately tell if it's thriving, if it's struggling? Are there signs in the built environment, based obviously on the work you and the team do at GEL, that you are able to say, okay.
0: I think that we see that quite clearly. And personally, I've always looked at cities this way, which is interesting. I've always evaluated a city on whether I would live there or not. So this is something personal to me, and I do that every time. And now that I'm with my team, we just visited Dublin last week and had an amazing time and talking to different stakeholders, but also had time to walk around the city and see the city. And it's very clear to us using the GEL lens, where do we see opportunities? Where do we see that improvement is needed? Where do we see life? And how do the city cater for life? This comes very natural and we have some very interesting dialogues from different perspectives there.
2: One of the many ways cities are driving innovation is through large-scale urban regeneration projects, which require all parties to be aligned and share a long-term vision for the neighborhood. One person who knows exactly what that entails is Nick Searle, who's a strategic advisor at Urban Partners, and before that worked for over a decade on the development of King's Cross in London. I asked him what it takes to make such complex ventures a success.
5: Developers have a habit of getting in sites like this, go and see an architect, get a plan, start drawing boxes to figure out how much you can get on it, doing some sums in the background about viability and all the rest of it. And funnily enough, when you turn up with your drawing, with your boxes that you've worked out to make sure that your spreadsheet works, local authorities, other bodies, you know, in the case of King's Cross, English Heritage and the others, don't react well. They've not been taken on the journey. You haven't asked them what they think or what they want, and you've just turned up with a drawing. And the moment you turn up with a drawing, drawings are very binary. They create emotional reactions. Spending time actually getting to understand what everybody wants out of this. That doesn't mean you can deliver everybody's ambitions, but words are far more nuanced than drawings. So actually using words and writing things down to create shared ambition around what you're trying to achieve and focusing on the areas where you agree and highlighting them and then actually publishing it in some form to say, we have worked together, we have created a shared ambition. And, you know, I'm intentionally not naming who the people are because the people are whoever you want the people to be in this process, whoever it needs to be. But you actually publish that as a kind of, it's more than a mission statement. It has to have some substance to it. But once you do that, that now becomes, in effect, the brief. It may not be a technical brief, but it's kind of an ambition brief. And then when you start to draw things, when you start to go to the next level of detail, you've got something to measure it against. You've got some criteria to say, well, this was our ambition, therefore, or this was our ambition, therefore not. And so, therefore, you have much more grown-up conversations. They're not nearly so emotional, not nearly so binary. And through that process, you know, you've identified the areas you agree on. That doesn't mean you agree on all the other stuff. But you've now created trust and you've created a basis for an ongoing conversation to address those other things. This is not rocket science. It's not unique to real estate. This is how we go about our lives. It's how business goes about solving other problems. We just have this process in real estate. I mean, we even talk in military language. We have planning battles, you know, and you win planning permission. By definition, if you want somebody wins, somebody loses. It's kind of, we have this very binary approach to it. If we won planning permission, somehow somebody lost something over here. That doesn't have to be the case. And, you know, the development industry has a lot to answer for in this because they haven't always lived up to the things that they said they were going to do, and therefore they're not well trusted. And so in my view, comes down to us in our industry to help build that trust. We need local authorities and governments and city authorities to meet us halfway, but we've got to go with that kind of approach.
4: Now, you mentioned the work in King's Cross, and I know that you also worked on Brent Cross Town.
5: Yeah.
4: And those are really two remarkable examples of how a master plan can change an area and really bring about new life and redefine an area that is difficult now to imagine or to remember how it used to be before those interventions. So I wonder, based not just on that experience, but using those examples, what distinguishes a master plan that's effective and that truly delivers, you know, better quality of life and a place that is human-centric and with people in mind versus one that is a bit more utopian and harder to deliver?
5: The big principles that we applied to King's Cross, and which people have said to me in a different context that King's Cross achieved this, is it was one of the written principles was what's good for King's Cross is good for London. So there is always this ambition to be part of the city, not isolated from the city. This is not about gated communities or even perceived gated communities. So firstly, you're part of the city, but secondly, you're additive to the city. What is it that you are doing or bringing that actually extends the benefit beyond where you are? And somebody came to me at one point and said, what you've done has been great for the King's Cross area, but it's had a fundamental impact on London. People are now looking at these opportunities in a different way. They're looking at how areas around railway stations can be used in a different kind of a way. And so it had that broader impact. It's very hard to answer your question with, well, you need to have so many squares and so many streets and all those kinds of things, because every single one is completely different. Brent Cross was an utterly different set of conditions. It's suburban, not gritty urban. It doesn't have two major train termini sitting there. It doesn't have a canal running through it. It doesn't have a plethora of 1860s heritage goods yard buildings to play with. So King's Cross was difficult because of all the things I've just described. But when you look at it now, you go, well, it's got all those advantages, hasn't it? And all those things. Brent Cross was very, very different. We had to kind of make it from the ground up. So the things that make the difference are as much about the process that you go through as they are about the actual product, because the actual product has to be relevant to that place and really critically has to be relevant to its time. And things do change. In a 25-year project, building in flexibility to what you're doing is a really important part of allowing these things to have a kind of organic growth over time. It's those kinds of things. It's the mindset, the attitude and the process and the ability to maintain those relationships with local authorities and others, and to have this. There's a lovely thing, a report called The Copenhagen Way, which was published at the end of last year, and it's about the learnings of the evolution of the city of Copenhagen over the last generation. And one of them is about the adaptive city. It's about a city that's not scared to make mistakes. It's about a city that learns with each step something new. And it is allowed to evolve rather than trying to define everything in a sort of grand plan kind of a way right at the beginning.
4: But these ambitious projects are only successful if they serve the community they're in. It's crucial to deploy a people-first approach to design and to put public spaces at the top of the list for any future development, something that Carol Coletta, who's a fellow at the Bloomberg Center for Public Innovation, has spent her career advocating for.
6: Social infrastructure, the parks, the libraries, the plazas, the streets that have been remade for people and not cars, are really the underpinnings of our ability to meet strangers, to create the low stakes, everyday, weak ties among strangers that are critical to community cohesion, critical to getting things done, critical to our being able to act collectively as a community, and critical, now we know, even to intergenerational economic mobility. So I would say we are not going to make them generally in neighborhoods anymore, because we tend to segregate our neighborhoods very much by income. Thus, we segregate our schools by income. And so where are people across demographic differences, particularly income, ever to make the weak tie connections that are so critical to becoming the collective we? That has to be social infrastructure.
4: Now, one of the things I always love when we talk about cities is this idea of social spaces as public living rooms, you know, extensions of one's home. We saw with the pandemic, for example, with COVID, the importance of having spaces outside of the confinement of your home when a lot of people didn't have balconies. But even beyond that, you know, cities have this amazing ability of finding those gathering points in Europe on a hot summer's day by a fountain in a square. Sometimes even shopping plazas can have that effect. Talk to me a bit about the importance of these spaces as extensions of people's

0: did on insularity. And those are the trends. That's what we're experiencing, including in the developed markets. So what can we do about that? I think there's an urgent need for public space that is so seductive that it will lure people of differences, across their differences, to be in the same space together. So I think of it less as a living room, because living room still sounds personal to me. I think about it as hubs, where it's no one's neighborhood, it's no one's living room, but it's our space together. We all own it. We all own a piece of it. And that's a true statement with public space, right? We all own a piece of it. But we need to feel that and feel that we can all occupy that space equitably and respectfully, generously. And I'm seeing evidence of that everywhere. Gyms, right? Places to learn from. But what we need to figure out is how to do that on a mass scale.
1: Now, we're here at the Urban Land Institute's Europe Conference, where among the people attending, you have CEOs, leaders of companies. And it really makes me think about that idea that, you know, more and more cities are competing to attract talent, entrepreneurs, businesses. There's a crucial role here, isn't there, that the social infrastructure can play in that discourse in helping attract talent?
0: We think of social infrastructure as amenities. These are not amenities. They are basic infrastructure. They just happen to be not pipes and roads. They happen to be places of beauty and resilience and ease and rest and joy. And cities that can deliver that to citizens will be the cities that win. People are so frazzled. Think once again, that progression, fear, polarization, grievance, insularity. That's what's happening. So which cities can overcome those trends and bring people together so that we're not fearful? We feel joyful in the presence of strangers. We feel safe. Our lives are enriched. We even feel we gain from that. I think that's the city challenge today. Social infrastructure is so much more than an amenity, a nice to have once you've done all the important things. No, no, no, no. 60% of mayors in the Bloomberg Global Network say strengthening social connections is a priority. Now think about that. Those are people who are dealing every day with financial crises. How do we produce more affordable housing? How do we repair the deteriorating pipes? And yet they say strengthening social connections is a priority. And I believe they know what the trust data shows, and that is that local trust still exists. People trust the institutions they deal with every day, and mayors and developers and property managers and investors need to understand that and capitalize on that. And I think that's the opportunity here. I've already heard that foreshadowed in early discussions yesterday. I expect to hear more of it today.
1: Now, this event is also about recognizing those leading the way and whose work is having a positive impact on the communities they serve, and that's through the ULI European Leadership Awards. I sat down with Anne Kavanagh, who's the European Chair of ULI Europe, to find out more about this year's winners.
2: Each year in Europe, we have three awards. One as an overall leadership award, which recognizes a senior leader whose achievements demonstrate both personal and professional contributions to the real estate industry and, more importantly, to the wider community. We have a European Talent Award recognizing the standout professional, personal, and civic commitments to the industry of a young talent up to 35 years old.
1: And the last one is about the award for diversity and equity and inclusion.
2: Yeah, so this is a really important one. It was named after Trish Barragan, who was a ULI member who sadly we lost early to cancer. And the award, the Trish Barragan Award for Diversity, Equity, Inclusion, recognizes an individual who stands out for both their leadership and contribution to advancing and promoting D&I in the industry, and again, the broader community. And that was something that Trish herself was really passionate about.
1: Well, let's dive in then to some of the winners of this year. Which category would you like to start with?
2: Well, let's start with the European Leader Award. So this year's winner was Mikael Bulow-Lensby, who is the founder and the CEO of Urban Partners. And he's had a phenomenal career being an entrepreneur, an innovative entrepreneur, developed business

0: Jesus and being an absolute leader in his field, developing high-performance, innovative teams. And when we looked at his achievements and what he's done, he was a standout candidate for this award.
1: Let's move now to the next winner. We have also Honoré Achillessimo, who's from JLL. Which award did Honoré win?
0: Yeah, so he won the Trish Barragan Award for DE&I, and such a well-deserved winner. The reason we gave him the award is that he has been building networks and supportive communities in a very humble way, in a very understated way, to support others in the industry to achieve and to thrive.
1: Last but not least, we want to talk about the European Talent Award, right? And in this case, it was Ruslan Hajduk that won the award this year. Why was that?
0: Oh my goodness, he was so impressive. He was nominated by many of the young leaders that have worked with him. And he was, again, a standout candidate in a very rich field. I think, you know, the work that he is doing with his podcast, with Ukraine, his commitment to ULI have all been phenomenal. And as he said on stage last night, he's young, he doesn't sleep a lot. You know, we were asking him where he finds the time and the passion for the number of projects that he's involved in. And again, he was an outstanding winner.
1: The current geopolitical climate was the underlying theme of this year's conference, reinforcing the need for Europe to be more competitive while continuing to foster its historic alliances. Sir Robin Niblett is a distinguished fellow at Chatham House and the incoming head of New College Oxford, and I wanted to get his take on what this means for cities and urban centres.
2: There is a focus now on food security. There is a focus on being able to extract potentially some of the energy from more than cities, solar farms, maybe geothermal in the future, onshore wind as well as offshore wind. So I think of the kind of rural-urban situation as something more interconnected. The ability of cities to thrive and survive in a more geopolitically contested world is going to require a more holistic approach to space in general across countries. And rather than simply seeing urban centres as the generators exclusively of growth, or of new growth, should we say, and the rural as the thing that had to be left behind, it's a more contested environment now. The votes amongst the more populist parties tend to be a bit more rural and some of the poorer urban areas, whereas those established parties that are struggling in a way don't need more votes tend to be in the cities. So I tend to think of things politically, and cities were drivers in a way of globalization, and cities were the political centers of globalization, and so they're going to have to fight a bit harder for their voice to be heard. What does that mean for cities in terms of cityscapes? Energy efficiency is probably one of the few ways that Europe is going to be able to compete more effectively in energy. We cannot catch up with America on fossil fuels, and we're not going to. We don't have the resources, and we wouldn't accept it environmentally in any case. We can't catch up immediately with China on cheap energy renewable production. We will do it, but we won't be as competitive. So the question is, can city centres become sources of energy efficiency, which then mean you don't need as much energy, and something where European inventiveness and need may come together in an interesting way?
1: For Monocle in Berlin, I'm Carlotta Ribello.
3: That's all for this week's episode of The Urbanist. You can follow us for new editions of the show every week, and you can subscribe to Monocle magazine for reports on all things design, architecture and urbanism too. Just visit monocle.com. This episode of The Urbanist was produced by David Stevens, and also Carlotta Ribello, and David edited the show too. I'm Andrew Tuck, goodbye, and thank you for listening, City Lovers.

0: 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We'll be right back with more music.
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0: And we're back with great music as promised. We're starting Paris with Holly Brune, Fair Game.

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0: Never Call Me Again by Svea from Sweden. We'll be right back.
1: He's convinced, I think, that the only way Russia wins wars is by outlasting everybody else. And he's also convinced himself that somehow his mission is to recreate the Russian Empire.
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0: And now from France, the wonderful MC Solar, a classic, Nouveau Western.

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0: You are listening to Monocle Radio in association with Chanel Watches. The silhouette of the J12 watch sets itself apart with its clean, precise lines. Yet once worn, it is its softness that stands out. Polished with diamond powder, the highly resistant ceramic that adorns it entirely feels as smooth as silk against the skin. A sensory appeal, painstakingly perfected for over a quarter of a century, that reveals the watchmaking excellence of Chanel. An invincible softness that becomes one with whomever wears it. Chanel Watches, official timekeeper of Monocle Radio.
1: It's 6 a.m. in Sydney, 2300 in Cairo, 2100 in London, and 1500 in Lima. That's the time on Monocle Radio, brought to you by Chanel Watches. Hello, I'm Fernando Augusto Pacheco here at Studio One Midori House. This hour we have the latest episode of Toast Stories and some great pop music. Stay tuned. 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
2: Everyone sees a city differently. For skateboarders, unremarkable pieces of urban infrastructure, benches, squares, railings and steps, all have the potential to be the site of their next trick. And in the UK, there is one space that has been central to the skateboarding scene over the past half century. You're listening to Tall Stories, a Monocle production brought to you by the team behind The Urbanist. I'm Andrew Tuck. In this episode, Sophie Monaghan-Coombs heads along to the exhibition Skate 50 to find out more about Undercroft Skate Space.
3: The south side of the River Thames is lined with restaurants, cultural venues and drinking spots. Places that have made this area famous. But so too has a somewhat grubbier site, a skate park, the UK's most notorious, that lies underneath the arts venue, the South Bank Centre.
4: South Bank Centre is celebrating its 75th anniversary this year. The South Bank Centre was born out of the Festival of Britain, but the skate space comes slightly later. The skate space came out of when they built the Queen Elizabeth Hall, and there was a kind of space left underneath which didn't have a exact purpose for it, and it was kind of colonised and started to be used by skaters and has become known as the Undercroft or South Bank or the skate space, and that is space is celebrating 50 years of use.
3: Cedar Lewison is a curator at the South Bank Centre. While crafty skaters might have quickly seen the potential of the Undercroft for their pastime, the relationship between the space and the formal infrastructure here hasn't been easy. The early 1990s was a particularly turbulent time for the Undercroft. Skateboarders were deterred with bollards and pebbles that made it harder to skate, and in 1993, the lights were turned off, so skaters hoping to film or photograph their tricks had to bring their own lights and a generator. More recently, a proposal in 2013 for a new wing of the South Bank Centre included the permanent closure of the Undercroft. It caused a huge uproar led by the Long Live South Bank organisation and, eventually, a record-breaking petition against a UK planning proposal. Finally, an agreement was reached to ensure the long-term future of the Undercroft. The subculture's enduring mark on London's architecture was formalised.
4: I think historically, and even currently, skating is a kind of subculture, and you know, it kind of reclaims space. It reclaims space that maybe has other uses or doesn't have a designated use. And in a way, that I think that's the kind of genius of skating, is skaters, they see the world as a possibility of places to skate. So in seeing the world as a place to skate, skaters maybe come up against different authorities, let's say, and that's through research in the exhibition, I've seen that is actually a historic thing as well. You know, as soon as the skating craze kind of hit the UK in the early 70s, it didn't take long for people to start trying to stop it and ban it in various ways. And South Bank is part of that story.
3: Just like skating a half pipe, the history of the Undercroft has been one of ups and downs. But it is ultimately a story of community perseverance. This year, the South Bank Centre buildings and their associated walkways and stairs were awarded Grade 2 listed status. It means that the Undercroft's future is assured and the South Bank will feature skaters grinding, sliding and kick-flipping for many years to come.
4: I do think it's important that the skate space is recognised as a site of architectural heritage, and hopefully that does set a little bit of a precedent for other cultural spaces, skate spaces, that they can be protected. Certainly lots of spaces around the UK and around the world are under threat. Lots of these kind of non-commercial spaces are under threat. But I think it is important for governments, local councils, cultural organisations to value these spaces. It's a kind of intangible heritage that needs to be valued. The timeline is called The Story So Far. The exhibition celebrates the last 50 years, but we are very much looking forward to the next 50 years. But the good thing is, because the space is protected, we know the space will be there for the next 50 years.
2: 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I'm Andrew Tuck. Goodbye. And thank you for listening, city lovers.
1: Thank you, Andrew. We'll be right back with Zara Larson.
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0: Wow, I love it. Some songs, I have a physical reaction here in the studio. The Jeremy Spencer Band with Cool Breeze. That's all we need in the summer. Even though this week's very cold in London, but I think us Londoners, in a way, we complain too much. Oh, it's too cold or it's too hot. Let's just live, you know? Let's just listen to a little bit to the Jeremy Spencer Band. We'll be right back.
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0: And from Brazil, Bala Desejo, Baile de Máscaras.

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1: Che fastidio, by Ditonella Piaga from Italia. We'll be back in the next hour with more music.
2: You're listening to Monocle Radio in association with Chanel Watches. The strength of the Caliber 12.1 manufacture movement lies in its uncompromising robustness. Yet it is the infinite smoothness with which it delivers the seconds that guarantees the J12's flawless chronometric precision. Visible behind is a perfectly circular oscillating weight and 191 meticulously assembled components, reflecting the prowess of the Caliber 12.1. The embodiment of Chanel's watchmaking excellence with understated strength. Chanel Watches, official timekeeper of Monocle Radio.
1: It's 7 a.m. in Sydney, midnight in Cairo, 2200 in London, and 1600 in Lima. That's the time on Monocle Radio, brought to you by Chanel Watches. Fernando Augusto Pacheco here at Studio One Midori House. This hour, plenty of great music. We have Rose Grey, we have Marina Sena, Munir, and more. Stay tuned. We start on a very good note. FKA Twigs, Girl Feels Good.

0: Canadian Munya there, and Etroit. Maxence is here next. Hello and welcome to the Monaco Cafe in London. Whether you're in the mood for the perfect flat white to kickstart your day, an evening apéro, a cardamom bun, or some neighbourhood recommendations, our friendly staff in Chilton Street have you covered. You're always welcome at the Monaco Cafe, so why not join us in Marylebone today? 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
0: And now this is Breezy. 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

0: You're listening to Monocle Radio in association with Chanel Watches. Inspired by racing yachts, the J12 reconnects with its original inspiration and its original world, water. Both immensely soothing and peaceful, yet capable of unlimited strength. It is this breadth, balance, and singularity that define the intrinsic values of the first unisex sports watch by Chanel. A sensory icon designed to transcend horizons that has shaped the world of watchmaking for more than a quarter of a century. Chanel Watches, official timekeeper of Monocle Radio.
1: It's 8 a.m. in Sydney, 1 a.m. in Cairo, 2300 in London and 1700 in Lima. That's the time on Monocle Radio, brought to you by Chanel Watches. Hello, I'm Fernando Augusto Pacheco here at Studio One Midori House. This hour, Sophie Grove is hosting Comfort Corner from our sister publication, Confact. After that, great music by Robin, Atoa and Thundercat. Stay tuned. This is Comfort Corner.

0: Welcome to Confect Corner. I'm your host, Sophie Grove, in London. And this month's episode, I'm joined in the studio today by Gillian Tobias and Marcella Palek in Zurich. A bit of a reunion here.
1: I'm so happy to be back in studio with you two.
0: Well, it's great to see you back from your travels, Gillian. And how are you, Marcella, over in Zurich?
2: Very good. Actually freezing a bit. It's ice cold, but I think it's everywhere in Europe. But end of the week, there should be summer temperatures.
0: Exactly. So and we have been sending our summer issue to press for Confect. So it's been very busy. And I feel this wonderful sense of the season kind of unfurling in front of me because there's so many amazing shoots in there. Certainly from the south of France, Malta, the shores of, you know, that wonderful kind of like Presqu'île de Jean, and all those places are just kind of like hovering in my mind's eye, Gillian.
1: So you get to dip into summer before we do. I'm a little envious.
0: Yeah, it's like an exercise in complete escapism editing the summer issue because we have to conjure the season a little bit to kind of almost before it kicks in. But there's some really amazing kind of evocations of those really kind of archetypal moments, and then also a lot of discovery in there and beautiful photography. We were in Idre talking about islands and kind of mythology, but also psychology, this idea of the kind of allure of the island. And then we were in, you know, Filicudi and the Aeolian Islands. There's so many islands in this issue.
1: I do love the summer issue because I literally put it in my beach bag and it lasts me my whole holiday because you just dip in as you sort of doze under the palm tree with your toes dangling in the pool and have a good read.
0: And what an image. Wow. What a wonderful image. Yes. Yeah. All those long essays will hopefully accompany you. Well, Marcella, it's been too long. What have you been up to lately? What have you seen and what's caught your eye?
2: So recently, on a blue sunny Sunday, I visited Schloss Ruet. It's not an island, but it's actually just a 45 minutes drive away from Zurich, so very close. First of all, I visited it because I was curious to discover a new hotel that was, you know, in a way, in the middle of nowhere, with no major tourist attractions, no wellness, nothing, but very close by. So the castle, it's a very old one. It was first named in the 12th century and afterwards rebuilt around 1800, stands high above a small hamlet with the same name, surrounded by classic Swiss woods, cows, meadows, you know, the cliche of Switzerland, offering breathtaking views from the terrace, where I imagine myself having a breakfast on a lazy Sunday, you know. The hotel was opened last year. It was charming and newly refurbished. There is a restaurant belonging to it with very straightforward, no fuss food and an on-site microbrewery, so you don't have to move around far. If you want to take a swim in summer, there you have a little lake of Hull Wheel reachable in 20 minutes. So, I was thinking, what do I need more for a perfect summer weekend? And I'm sure I will come back there, and I just need a quiet weekend surrounded by nature and with no tourists in sight. What do you think about it?
1: I think that's extraordinary that you can find that 20 minutes from such a cosmopolitan city as Zurich, and I'm really quite envious, but I'm struck by how it really reflects how much people do want to just slow down, and that's a luxury, isn't it?
2: Indeed. Actually, you know, at one point you saw all those main tourist attractions, but sometimes there are just too many people and you can't enjoy it anymore, so I prefer no attractions at all. And yeah, reduce to something very simple, easygoing, and I can enjoy this much more.
0: That sounds like a little corner undiscovered.
2: Yeah.
0: Maybe you shouldn't be sharing it on live radio,
1: exactly.
0: Actually,
1: yeah,
0: Marcella, come to think of it.
2: And what about you, Sophie? What have you seen that's caught your eye lately?
0: I've been so busy sending Confect Press, but on Saturday night, after we were sort of like putting the final touches to the pages, I snuck off and went to the theatre, the National Theatre, to see Dangerous Liaisons, which is an amazing play from the 18th century. but it's just been retold so many times. But this production is an original one by Christopher Hampton. But the director, who's a woman, Marianne Elliott, had just done it in such an incredible way. The stage was this incredible kind of, actually just mirrors that sort of moved. And at one point there was actually smoke and mirrors on stage. And there's incredible choreography. So it was quite classical costumes, but there was a lot of amazing dance, which really was used in a very narrative way to sort of bring on this sense of kind of claustrophobia and revenge and all of these incredibly intense emotional sort of undercurrents in this piece. But it was just amazing to go to the theatre, and I love the Dennis Lasden architecture and this brutalist building that's lit up on the Thames, and then you have this intense couple of hours and then come out and walk across the river, and everything feels completely riveting, really. London can be such a revelation sometimes, even when you've lived here for decades.
1: When you almost sometimes force yourself to see a live production, there's nothing like it. It's just so palpable, that experience of production and wonder and words and cleverness. And you really feel that 2 hours that you've lived life, I think, because we're just so much used to things now being on our screen.
0: And it's interesting because obviously London attracts a lot of talent, and the title role is Aidan Turner, who's, you know, a really big television actor. And then, you know,
1: have a bit of a crush on.
0: so many people do. And incredible other, some Hollywood names. So there was a few people that were there for that, you could see. But then you get something so different from a live performance, and it is a collective experience. There was a real sense that you were living this rare, rare moment. So I think that somehow theatre in that forum has become more precious in the era of this screen in your pocket. I think it's even more acute that you feel that sense that you are sitting in the dark with thousands of other people.
1: And what I love is that communal experience in the interval. You eavesdrop all the conversations because suddenly there's something to discuss because you've all experienced this production coming at it differently. And listening to different people's conversations and takes on it, I adore.
0: And the guy sitting next to me was laughing so loudly, which I think is really... I actually loved it because he had this kind of really kind of baritone laugh. But I was thinking to myself, this is such a strange experience.
1: And the actors, yeah.
0: And it's very funny. But in the programme, which was partly just this incredible photographic little booklet that you had to get, but Simon Cooper, the Paris-based writer, had penned a little piece about the comparisons of the 18th century and this kind of idea of the aristocratic elite living this decadent life in comparison to today, and the sort of, you know, this sort of 1%, this idea of luxury in Paris being this in a new era and being very, you know, dominant. And it was a really interesting reflection to kind of think about the play as it was in the time, you know, so many hundreds of years ago and now. And I think I've talked about the play enough, sorry. Gillian, enough about me and my little adventures. What have you been up to in the past weeks?
1: Oh, well, I was working at Milan Design Week. I had a week off, which gave me the luxury of time to do things in Milan I often don't. So I decided to spend it going to a number of the Casa Museo. And these are apartments, villas that have been donated to the city of Milan, owned by usually collectors of art in incredible architectural spaces. The most famous probably is Villa Necchi from the film I Am Love, which is extraordinary. And these are places that are almost lost in time because they keep the crockery and the plates. And at Villa Necchi, there's even wardrobes full of hats and handbags and shoes. But the one I went to this time round was the apartment of Antonio Boschi and Marienda Di Stefano. And it's in this incredible Piero Portaluppi building. Amazing architect who I'm absolutely obsessed by. They were passionate about art, and they collected Italian, at the time, up-and-coming artists of the early 20th century. And their apartment became like home for the bohemian, creative, intelligentsia set. And they had this incredible eye for art, for objet d'art, for furniture. And when they donated the building to the state, it was almost like left as when they lived in it. So you as a visitor are privileged to see a collector's eye, what people collect, how they collect it. And this going from kitchen to bathroom to living room to study, it's such an intimate experience compared to, say, going to an art gallery or a museum. And most important to me, I think, was as the sun streamed through the window, being in a Piero Portaluppi apartment. He had this incredible sensitivity to glass, and he used glass in very interesting ways in a number of his buildings, and they're very sort of translucent, and it was very much about the morphology of light. And then you can see these stunning, very graphic glass doors into the different rooms. And then his architecture, one of his fixations was on geometry, which he felt was the language of modern life. And as you go up this incredible staircase, there are these mosaic floors that are all sort of rust and cream triangular mosaics. And just to be able to experience one of the greats of Italian architecture in such a private space, I thought was phenomenal. There are many, many other case museos that you can see, but I would almost start at this one and then you work your way around Milan.
0: I feel like boarding a flight now. I'm going. It's such an intimate and emotional space to go to someone's home and see their personal collections like that. And I think, to me, it's so much more poignant than going to a museum, because actually that's how we live our lives. I mean, you surround yourself with objects that you truly feel an expression of yourself, and it kind of, there it's like an armor. You have a psychological insight into the collectors as well, and then their life lived, their personal moments, just a little breakfast or a lunch. It's a really beautiful thing that they've managed to preserve it and also have that transparency where people are really allowed in, and you can't have people slobbing out on the sofas because, you know, they're precious. But then there is that kind of very fine line between just feeling that moment of intimacy and then being in that institution of a museum.
1: Well, sometimes when I go to an art gallery and I see masterpiece after masterpiece after masterpiece, they're all like amazing, but it becomes overwhelming. And when you're in a very small, intimate, private space like a person's home, I just see so much beauty in these individual paintings and pieces of art that someone loved enough and was struck by enough to want to live with.
0: Mm.
1: And I think I then appreciate the art in a different way, and it resonates with me in a different way.
2: And I start to dream about it.
0: The fashion industry is one of the world's most polluting, but change is coming from the inside. The Sustainable Angle is a not-for-profit organisation on a mission to do just that, connecting designers with the world's most innovative and responsible materials through their Future Fabrics Expo.
1: Convex's Joanna Moser sat down with founder and CEO Nina Morenzi and Chief Design Officer Amanda Johnston to find out what the industry is getting wrong and what it could look like if it got it right. Nina started by explaining the idea behind the Sustainable Angle.
3: So in 2010, I started the Sustainable Angle, which is a not-for-profit organization in Switzerland, where I'm from and used to live. And then a year later, started the Future Fabrics Expo, which took place in London. And it was all about finding a central sourcing platform that really would speak to the designers and the creatives to offer those incredible material solutions that are not costing the planet, and that was sort of the main driving force back then.
4: Do you think now, 15 years on, people are a bit more aware?
3: Yes, they're definitely more aware. Doesn't mean that they find it particularly easy at a conventional trade fairs now. There's also a lot of greenwashing going on, so we really pride ourselves in showing the best sustainable, innovative solutions that are also really suitable for a cracking fashion collection that speaks to the customer today, which meets the zeitgeist, which is also having a positive impact, rather than just, which is what the start was, is trying to find something that doesn't cost the planet. Now it's really about giving fashion a license to operate, meaning unless it has a positive impact on people and planet, what is it good for to produce any more clothing? There is so much clothing around. You can go to resale, you can rent, you can do all sorts of things. So if you're a fashion brand, I think you need to work with materials that actually create a positive and lasting, enabling impact for people on planet.
4: And Amanda, you've been curating this since day one. What's the material that so far has surprised you the most, or something that maybe you're even skeptical about it and now it has won you over?
5: Really interesting question. And there isn't just one material, I would say. You were talking earlier about awareness, and I think that the reason that designers didn't go to choose a certain material was because of a lack of awareness of the sort of implications that Nina was just speaking about. So for me, it definitely isn't one material, but what it is a real understanding of the impacts that all of our raw materials have. My favorite group of materials resides in the plant-based, naturally grown material sector, and also understanding that, you know, a designer doesn't have to just default to cotton, for example. We've got a plethora of materials that are grown on this planet that aren't known very well. So, for example, we speak about nettle fiber. Now, that's a fiber that's forgotten from history, and it's not been really industrially produced in the same way that cotton has, which is why everybody defaults to cotton. That's not to say it's not, it can be a positive fiber, but it can also, if grown badly and managed badly, can be negative on people and planet. So, yes, my favourite area is the natural group of materials and embracing the diversity of that particular sector. We love hemp, we love linen. I mean, we want to see it grown responsibly, we want to see it processed responsibly, and that's the due diligence that we do, is bringing those transparent stories to the fashion industry so that they can really understand what is it I'm making here.
4: And from what I've seen here, I mean, you mentioned the more natural products, but as well, there's some products that you wouldn't say they're quite creative and innovative.
5: Yes.
4: Mushrooms and the banana leaves.
5: Exactly. Yeah.
4: You know, people don't hear about this. What does it feel like the first time you hold one of these materials?
5: Well, those are the exciting ones. You're quite right. The ones that surprise you. I think we all think we know what natural fibers look like, but those two that you just mentioned, the mycelium, which is the root structure of a mushroom, and banana leaves, that's also a natural cellulose fiber, can be modified into lots of different outcomes. When you first see things you've never seen before, there is that value that I think the fashion industry is particularly receptive to, which is they love novelty. They love the wonder of discovery. They love to go, wow, what, how they made that. And I think that's part of what humans respond to, is always, you know, being open and receptive to the next great thing. But we don't just embrace novelty for novelty's sake. We want it to have meaning in relation to, you know, where it's from, the provenance of the material, how it's processed, the impacts upon ecosystems and communities. So we always embrace the new, and there are so many, that too many to name here, but we're always really thinking about those materials and what do they offer us? Not just from a beauty perspective, that's important, but from, you know, deeper meanings, you know, meaning how's it affecting where it was grown? How's it affecting communities?
4: How close are we these to being in products that could buy on the high street today?
5: Very close. In fact, we're showcasing in the upcoming expo a whole plethora of material solutions that really cover lots of different product categories. So, for example, if we're recognizing that chemicals are obviously very toxic and there's an awareness of that, what can be the solutions for dyeing, for example? There's a myriad of solutions there that are responsible dyeing, printing.
4: One of your curated areas is called What We Can See, right? Mm-hmm. And, you know, those, the microfibers, the chemical pollutions, what's the most alarming thing that consumers still don't know about that is coming off their clothes?
3: I think you can probably make a difference between what you're ingesting, what's coming through, what you're drinking, what you're eating, how you are, the things you're putting on your skin, so the clothing, also how you're washing and laundering them, and then ultimately also what you're breathing in. So for example, what most people don't know is that when you're having your, whatever, your running gear or your outdoors performance stuff, that it's often fleece is a typical part that most people own. But those things, you put them in the washing machine they all shed, and then that goes into a laundry, into the tumble dry, for example. All of these microfibers that come loose then also get together with dust on your floor. These are the kind of things that then are just not visible, but it's on your floor. These kind of things are really important to make the changes drastically, and I think there's a realization of that. So yes, we are surrounded by all of that in what we're eating, what we're drinking, how we sleep, the beddings that is, you know, that we are in hours and hours a day, which a lot of people sleep on synthetics or you know, new carpets. They have no idea how much off-gassing of VOCs is right there, and they're inhaling it all. So there's so much lack of awareness that really needs changing.
4: And people think immediately on the fashion industry, but as you guys are showing as well, it's not only the fashion industry.
3: No, home interiors is massive as well, which a lot of people are not aware. But especially in the UK, the sort of fast fashion in terms of fast furniture is a huge problem. And we know how much flame retardants, they are very toxic, and we're basically inhaling all of it.
4: Mm-hmm. And the expo now is moving, I guess, from London to Brussels in June. What's the significance of that? And also, if you were advising a mid-sized brand right now, what's the single most important material swap that they have to make tomorrow?
3: Yeah, that's an easy one, because it's the one that you're using most. So that's the one that, you know, you should really check out where are the biggest emissions from that use, that material that you're using the most. And that's where you should probably start the change. The reason why we go to Brussels is it was a great opportunity. It goes alongside a textiles recycling expo on 5,000

0: is going to develop, but for now it's been super well received and it creates great momentum. And it's in Brussels where legislation is made, and it's good for us to show the diversity of the fibre portfolio that needs to be looked at. So it's not just recycling, there's so many other materials that show real sustainable alternatives that also have the potential of really being good for business overall, and that's what we want to show in Brussels where legislation is.
1: And on the side of brands and you know, different clothing brands, different homeware brands, I think probably the biggest argument you hear is that, oh, but that's a bit more expensive, oh, that's going to be a trouble in our supply chain. But in reality, from what I was shown earlier, some of it can actually be cost effective.
2: Oh, completely. If you're factoring in, like we spoke about before, if you have got, for example, a technology that can achieve dyeing, which is saving you, you've got massive efficiencies through water, energy, etc., chemicals, then really you have to look at the whole picture and not just the price per meter of that particular fabric. But I think any brand that understands really what their impacts are will factor in this. They're saving, you know, energy, they're saving water, they're saving impacts across the board, and that shows up eventually on the balance sheet. So it's very siloed to just look at the cost of the material alone. It's about implementing the hot, exactly, yeah.
0: We all need to get better at communicating those economic benefits that some of these innovative materials bring. And that has not been the sort of priority, I think, in the last few years. And therefore, the attention wasn't really coming from, let's say, the departments that really could unlock some of these incredible innovations. So this, you know, the finance department wouldn't really pay attention to it, or perhaps only at the very end of the innovation being presented, after it had gone through multiple levels of internal assessment and whatnot, or people from logistics or people from overall running the business need to understand that there are so many cost reductions embedded or coming from some of these innovations, and those economic benefits haven't really been highlighted enough by some of those pioneering innovators, and that's a problem. Therefore, sustainability is seen as a drag, but actually it's an absolute enabler beyond, you know, efficiencies. But of course it's very disruptive, so this is something that is, I think, we all in this space need to become much better at.
3: Confex Joanna Moser there. The Future Fabrics Expo takes place on the 24th and 25th of June in Brussels. For more information, head to thesustainableangle.org. Marcella, listening to that report, what's your take on how we use fabric and how's that changed throughout the years?
4: I mean, first of all, it was so good to hear that all the creatives, all the designers enjoy and love discovering using innovative biomaterials. The second thought I had, actually, there is no difference to the values of my grandmother, you know, because kind of those materials that are very, very good in terms of when it comes to sustainability and innovation, all those materials were there already and were very much appreciated, the same way like we should appreciate them today. So the story about this is my grandmother. She knew only like very good cotton, linen, silk, wool, with all those amazing properties those natural fibers have. And she valued them as much as she could because they were, of course, precious also in those times. And she had a wardrobe that was much, much smaller than mine today.
3: I believe that.
4: Yes, I must confess. But this wardrobe she had it for all her life, you know. It needed some fixes, some repairs, some adjustments. Maybe fashion was once a little bit like this, like that. But she had all those pieces she had all her life. And actually, I thought we should come back to this nowadays. And to have less but better, this is not new at all, but I hear it, I read it in this direction everywhere. Probably we should like produce differently, of course, and that's why I think it's very important to have the sustainable angle, first of all, to inform the industry and the customers, but also find ways to can be financed in production.
3: No, it's fascinating thought, and I think, you know, this

the idea that petrochemicals are behind so many fabrics. Somehow people have divorced the link between the two of them, because fabrics are so tactile and beautiful and they look and move like silk. But actually, when you look at the provenance, it's very interesting to consider how mushroom or, you know, banana fiber and all these different, like, you know, even bamboo are coming to the fore as being, you know, very workaday fabrics that have so much more sustainable values at their core. But it's such a complex and vast industry, and I think that the interview just touches on that, but it kind of is so overwhelming that it needs this big picture view.

0: In Reykjavik, a family-run perfumery is turning memories and smells of Icelandic nature into scents.
1: Fischersund, founded by siblings, including Jonsi from Sigur Rós, approaches perfume less as a luxury product and more as an act of storytelling. Each fragrance comes with its own poem, visual identity, and original soundscape.
0: Confex Petri Bertsov visited the brand's studio and shop in the Icelandic capital, Reykjavik.
2: First, I'm going to spray the perfume for you. And now I want you to close your eyes and we're going to go back to old Reykjavik. Smoke in the air and tarred telephone poles, aniseeds and black pepper, tail freshly mowed grass and tobacco leaves. Dead flowers bow to the ground. In the breeze, the feminine fountain pine tickles the top of your skull. A beached whale is about to explode.
3: That's Lilja Birgisdóttir reading the poem that accompanies number 23, one of the signature scents from Fischersund. I'm standing in what used to be a music studio, specifically the creative sanctuary of Lilja's brother Jonsi, the frontman of the Icelandic band Sigur Rós. Stepping into this space, tucked away off one of Reykjavik's main streets, the air is heavy with the smell of indigenous materials such as pine, tar, herbs and smoke. Icelandic moss even clings to the walls, acting as acoustic insulation, a throwback to when Jonsi recorded his ethereal music here. Today, that same space serves as the headquarters for a multisensory project. Each Fischersund scent comes with a story, a poem, a soundtrack and a visual identity. The fragrances are a map of the siblings' memories, of fixing bicycle chains, of old workshops, sulfurous hot springs, salty sea air, and volcanic earth, just to name a few examples. How does the fact that Fischersund is so deeply rooted in Iceland, how does it shape the scents that you create?
2: Our perfumes, they're all rooted in Iceland. And based on our memories or shared memories as a family living in Iceland. So, for example, one perfume is called Number 8 and is inspired by our childhood memories of growing up in a small village called Mosfellsbær. And it's like these memories relate to childhood, like when you got new sneakers and then you would just like go outside and play and, you know, run around. When you're a kid, the bike is your life, you know, your way to get around. And remember when the chain would fall off the bike and you would put it back on and get like sticky fingers. All these memories. And we wanted to kind of honor the scent world of Iceland. It is so unique and different. And Jonsi, who is our nose, he actually moved to LA. He has an American partner. And I mean, talking about contrast, like the, you know, nature in LA versus Iceland. But then he also like appreciated it even more and saw how unique it was. Like, we don't have any exotic fruits or flowers or cactuses, but we have like, you know, the volcanic ash, the moss and the wild herbs. And so that is something we are really working with.
3: Perfume marketing is usually built on escapism. It's all Mediterranean citrus groves, tropical flowers and spices from faraway places. Iceland, on paper at least, doesn't sound like an obvious cradle for a fragrance house. But Fischersund leans directly into the island's grittier sensory palette. Cold air, wet earth, smoke, salt water and moss. The challenge, of course, is transforming those raw elements into something you actually want to wear.
2: We work with an Icelandic distiller called Hrindís. She lives in Borgarnes and she distills all the Icelandic oils. So we have Icelandic essential oils, and then we have high quality fragrance oils. But what I feel is with these Icelandic oils, I think maybe because everything is growing up in such a cold climate, they all have this like kind of fresh, kind of cold high notes. But this is, of course, Jóns's specialty is kind of finding the balance, because like you said, like, you know, this scent of hot water in Iceland is sulfur, and like nobody would want to wear that. And that's where Jónsi comes in. So, and it is beautiful, the connection between scent and music, because in perfumery you have notes like in music, high notes like citrus, middle notes like lavender, and bass notes like leather and tar. So you can really create symphonies with scents. And that's what how he thinks when he's doing these perfumes. It's all about, you know, finding a balance between all these different notes.
3: This connection between music and fragrance runs through everything the brand does. And it's less about traditional branding and more about conjuring an atmosphere or even a memory. The project is essentially a family collective. The siblings come from diverse backgrounds in music, visual art, and photography. Fischer Sund is the container that allows them to bring all of those disciplines together.
2: We're all artists in our own way. Like, we're musicians, perfumers, photographers, visual artists. And always when we met for dinners and we're having a few glasses of red wine, we were always like, oh, it would be so perfect if we could create like a place where we could all come together and just like work together and combine all our different skill set. And when Jónsi moved to LA, this house was suddenly empty, and we were like, oh, okay, let's do it. This is the chance. So we opened here in 2017 with like one perfume, number 23, music playing and art on the wall. And it is basically, the beauty of it is collaboration, like working alone versus working in a group. And of course, because we are family, we're really close, really good friends, there's like this trust. And we have very similar aesthetics, which is really good. But it's kind of, there are like endless ideas, because like, okay, Jónsi shows us a scent, and we're like, oh, wow, this reminds me of like this and that. And then, you know, we create like an artwork or a video piece, and then the guys come in and like, oh, like do music, and it's just like one medium like feeds the other, so it's like endless creativity. And and that was our dream, just to come together, create, put all our different skill sets together, and, you know, travel the world together and have fun.
3: Most perfume retail can feel somewhat intimidating or even clinical. Fischer Sund feels more like a gallery or a listening room, a space that encourages visitors to sit, smell, to listen, and to linger.
2: I would love for them to come in, slow down, and kind of get connected with their intuition, because what we love showing people is the importance of the sense of smell. It's not just, you know, when you burn your toast or the milk is sour. The sense of smell is our oldest sense and is directly connected with our memories and emotions. So when you wake up to the amazingness of the sense of smell, like, I don't know, you suddenly, there is like this wonder that happens in your everyday life. You're just like smelling and noticing, and you're never more in the now than the moment you're smelling and being aware.
3: The niche perfume market has become increasingly crowded of late, full of brands promising authenticity and storytelling. But all too often, those stories feel reverse engineered by a marketing department in Paris or New York. What makes Fischer Sund different is that the storytelling was there from the start. The perfumes emerge from the real textures of Icelandic life, such as old harbor workshops, wet moss, salty sea wind, and the grease of a bike chain on a teenage ride through small town streets. The inclusion of music isn't a branding exercise either. It's a window into how closely scent and sound are linked in the minds of the people who live here. For Confect Corner in Reykjavik, I'm Petri Burtsov.

0: And finally, to London, the Barbican in particular, where the Colombian artist Delcy Morales premieres her first sculpture in the UK with the Institute.
1: The project, Oregia, responds to the Barbican's iconic concrete architecture, carrying forward their commitment to commissioning beyond its gallery walls.
0: Hand-built from clay, soil, hay and plant seed, additionally combined with the scent of cinnamon and cloves, this engenders a sensory encounter that triggers emotions and memories, encouraging a more ethical relationship with what Morales calls the mother of all materials.
1: Confex Steph Chungu went to the Barbican to speak with Delcy, with the help from Delcy's translator, Devi.
2: El Barbican Center es una escultura maravillosa.
3: The Barbican Center has a marvelous architecture, and I was looking a lot at the materials that the Barbican Center is made out of. I look at the history of it, and particularly the concrete, the material of concrete, and I wanted to respond to it, in particular to that masculinity in these materials.
2: Circular. Y dentro de este espacio tan fuerte.
4: And the concrete of the Barbican in connection with the forms of your sculpture. What was your discourse like? What was your thinking behind these materials when working on Oregia?
2: Para mí, esta plaza en particular donde iba a ir mi obra.
3: When I started to work with the Barbican Center, I looked at the plaza, at the main court, the Barbican Center, and I recognized this void. So I wanted to respond to that void. I wanted to put some sort of another void inside this void. So I responded to this brutalist architecture, embracing it, in a way, kissing it. Kissing the void, somehow.
2: Brutalista está ocurriendo el beso brutalista.
4: And this installation engages smell as a form as well, using cinnamon, cloves, natural earths. What can scent communicate that visual language can't with this installation?
2: No relacionamos el concreto con ningún olor.
3: So concrete, usually we don't associate concrete to a particular smell. Maybe when you open up a bag of concrete or of cement, you will have some sort of smell. But that in comparison with soil is a totally different experience because organic matter usually has a lot of smell. Cinnamon and cloves, all of that have very powerful scents that I am deeply interested on. So in a way, it's a form of responding to the absence of smell of concrete.
4: It smells very fresh. It has like a centering presence. It makes you feel still, if that makes sense in a way.
2: Es el olor.
3: Of course, yes. The smell makes you still because you remember. Because you probably remember something that made you happy before, like the smell of the forest, or that dessert that your grandma made for you, or that your friend made for you.
2: ¿Qué hizo tu abuela o que tu compañera te hizo?
4: Your practice has minimalistic and abstract aesthetics. What connects them to your work?
2: En Origo, nada sobra.
3: At this work, nothing is extra. There's nothing decorating it. That is the essential message of it. Everything on it is essential and is needed. In that sense, it's a little bit like concrete. It's something that should feel as it is and nothing else. Somehow, I think this is a minimalistic brutalism.
4: Speaking of, this project marks the first use of the sculpture court in the Barbican in over a decade. How did that shape your approach to creating a communal space?
2: El Barbican es un lugar que te abraza.
3: Well, the Barbican Center is something that embraces community, embraces people from all over the world. And for a lot of people, it's their favorite place. When I talk to people, people often refer to it with so much affection, so much love. So in that sense, Origo, it's a work of art that comes from another dimension as well. It's somehow some sort of time travel. Origo is also something that refers to the caves, to the ancient times in which communities and people gather inside the caves to find protection. So in that sense, I see a connection.
4: Speaking of people, visitors are invited, roam the tunnels, touch the sculpture, basically become part of the ecosystem of your sculpture. How important is physical participation to your work?
2: Nosotros nos alimentamos de productos de la tierra.
3: And so we feed from soil products. Our life somehow depends on soil. We are, in that sense, we are earth. We are soil. So entering in the work is somehow the same thing like entering into matter and also entering into darkness. And that might operate in the sense of reminding us that we are part of nature. And that's something that becomes evident in the work.
4: Final question, how does Origo ask visitors to reconsider their relationship with soil and materials?
3: When visitors enter into the work of art, their own bodies will remember. It's some sort of a journey inwards.
0: That was Delcy Marola speaking to Confex Steph Chungu. Origo is presented at the Barbican until the 31st of July. And that's all for Confect Corner today. My thanks to Julian Tobias for joining me in the studio and to Marcella Palik in Zurich. Confect Corner is produced and edited by Steph Chungu and Joanna Moser. Our thanks also to Laura Kramer in Zurich and to Hunter Wang for editing assistance. Remember to pick up a copy of the latest issue of Confect. It's on all good newsstands now. I'm Sophie Grove. Thanks for listening.
5: That was Confect Corner. We'll be right back. It's never a bad time to plot a hot getaway. And here to help is our newest travel title, Thailand, The Monocle Handbook. 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

0: the way it goes. My therapist told me that I should tell you the truth, and you're still angry. So sometimes I feel like I still should have lied. I tell you the truth because I care, but I also lie to you because I care. But if I tell you the truth, I guess I can sleep better at night. But then it looks like I don't care because I'm telling you the truth. I mean, I guess I'm just not a... Everybody hates when they get to that part when they realize that I don't want to tell you I don't care, but if it seems like I don't care, it doesn't mean I don't care. It just looks like I don't care. Because my emotions have been sanded off. I live in LA, sweetie. What do you expect?
1: Thundercat and Taming Pala ending this hour with No More Lies. Thank you for listening, and of course, plenty of great music in the next hour.
2: You're listening to Monocle Radio in association with Chanel Watches. 7 times stronger than steel, the J12 ceramic is unmatched in its resistance to abrasions over time. Yet its greatest strength lies in its softness. Polished with diamond powder, it feels as smooth as silk against the skin. Combined with the Caliber 12.1 manufacture movement, the exceptional material embodies all the expertise and cutting-edge technology of Chanel watchmaking. An invincible softness that becomes one with whomever wears it. Chanel Watches, official timekeeper of Monocle Radio.
3: It's 8 a.m. in Osaka, 2 a.m. in Cairo, midnight here in London, and 1800 in Nashville. That's the time on Monocle Radio, brought to you by Chanel Watches. Hello from Studio One here in Midori House in London. I'm Anita Riota with you here on Monocle Radio. Coming up this hour, we'll sit down with Tom Edwards on the latest edition of The Entrepreneurs. Then in an hour's time, Nick Manise and Grace Charlton will bring us all around the world, see the very best trending styles of design, and that's on Monocle on Design. All that plus the usual great music from all over the globe. Coming up right here on Monocle Radio.

0: Hello and welcome to The Entrepreneurs on Monocle Radio, the show all about inspiring people, innovative companies and fresh ideas in global business. Today's programme is about design that changes how we see the world. First, we'll head to Philadelphia to meet a committed urbanist who wants to celebrate the art that is often overlooked and underfoot.
1: What Tom Bito does essentially is transcribes metal cover illustrations from around the world into fine functional art in the form of cork coasters and trivets, wood magnets and wall art, as well as giclée prints.
0: And later, we'll hear from the co-founder of an Estonian company that makes mirrored houses to completely immerse visitors in remarkable destinations.
2: Sort of mirror cabin, you can basically install it everywhere in the world. It's really hard to say it doesn't fit here because it just reflects its surroundings.
0: This is The Entrepreneurs with me, Tom Edwards. You're listening to The Entrepreneurs. Jason Lempiri is an award-winning architect and product designer from Philadelphia. A committed urbanist and city resident, he's the founder of the multidisciplinary design and research studio Rethink Tank, as well as Tombino, a passion project that transforms manhole cover designs from cities around the world into home goods, including coasters, trivets, magnets and prints. I caught up with Jason to discuss overlooked pieces of city identity, functional art, and the stories often hiding right beneath our feet. Jason began by telling me about the start of his journey.
1: I have a degree from Pratt Institute from the 90s in architecture. And then I also have a graduate degree in industrial design from University Arts, RIP, here in Philadelphia. I got that product design degree because when I was younger, I loved products, and every product I saw was designed by an architect. So I thought, oh, well, then I'll just go into architecture. And of course, I completely fell in love with the field. It's still my number one passion. And then eventually I said, you know what, I'm going to get my industrial design degree so I can do the total work of art that Arne Jacobsen and Oliver Aalto and Frank Lloyd Wright would do.
3: Well, I love that. And I know, again, just to keep things, I guess, a little more in the sort of abstract and theoretical realm, you talk about how you design, why you design. You've got this belief that form follows meaning. Just tell me, I don't know, tell me what you mean by that and how that actually shapes your practice day to day, Jason.
1: Yeah, so form can obviously take, many forms. And the question is, for me, is always why? Why does it look the way it does? Why does it do the thing that it does? So context plays a huge role. So in theory, you can design a light fixture. Anybody can design a light fixture. You put a bulb in anything and everyone says, wow, that's cool. But for me, the question is, why exactly? Where is that fixture going? Who is it for? Can it add anything to it that will make it specific to the user, for example? So that's my form follows meaning approach.
3: Well, I like that. And I think there's also space, isn't there, Jason, in there for even in really rigorous practice to allow for a little bit of serendipity, just the way the wind blows. And if we talk a little bit about Tombino specifically, this was a kind of pet project of yours. Is that fair? On your travels, you began to shoot Tombino, these manhole covers. At the time, was that just because it caught, you know, there was something about the aesthetics, there was something about that kind of instinct to collect this visual data that appealed to you? Did you have any inkling, even as you set out on that journey, that actually it might turn into something completely different down the track?
1: As a designer, I love to collect. Collection is, in theory, a form of play. And so, you know, I obviously collect buildings that I spelunk through with my photography. I collect design objects. So that's always been kind of part of my being. I do all this because, one, it is fun, but in truth, I want to celebrate the art that is often overlooked, but always underfoot. One could define industrial design as a Venn diagram where technology, culture, and art overlap within a sea of context. Manhole covers embody that definition. They are touchstones for technology, health, industrial history, art, craft. They're examples of our cultural heritage and are uniquely designed wherever you go. Manhole covers are sustainably made from scrap iron, and with their graphics often reflect cultural context. Ostensibly, covers are designed to identify, protect and provide access to underground networks, which are technological marvels in their own right. But, you know, the origin story for Tombino was when I was at Pratt. I was a sophomore in an architecture studio headed by Professor Cromley, and he took us through a tour of Soho, New York City, that is. He was pointing to a cornice, and I had stepped forward to take a closer look, and I tripped over this beautiful coal chute cover from Cornell Ironworks. And I was smitten when I saw it, and I brought out my trace, and I just started doing a rubbing right there. My professor chastised me and said, hey, we got to move on. So we did, went to the site where we were going to do our work. And then I came back to finish the job, as every good architect does. And ever since then, I've been collecting rubbings and photographs of manhole covers. The idea for this particular product line came to me then, but the technology to do it wasn't there. So I just have this archive of all of these rubbings that I pull to use hand draw all the designs.
3: Well, and full disclosure, I have one or two of these, Jason. I've got to be transparent with our audience, and they're beautiful objects. And it's exactly this interesting meeting, right? As you said, you know, whether you're talking about the form, which comes first, the form, the meaning, and then there's the tactility, and there's this memory, the sense of place. But there's all these other components. There's the smell, which is quite unique, and perhaps you can tell us about how you actually make these items. But it must be really fun and, I don't know, a challenge almost as a practitioner across these different disciplines to bring all of those different disciplines to bear into an object, which actually becomes, it's very simple in a way. The ambition, the graphics, the depictions are often complex, but there's a simplicity to the object, maybe. Is that kind of a lovely expression of all these interesting ideas that are rolling around in your head?
1: Yeah, I would work with that. What Tombino does essentially is transcribes manhole cover illustrations from around the world into fine functional art in the form of cork coasters and trivets, wood magnets and Waller, as well as G. Clay prints. When I was at Pratt Institute, we read Alvin Toffler's The Third Wave, where he laid out the concept of the electronic cottage. Toffler predicted that with computers and printers and other types of things, that the Renaissance typology of the ground floor showroom with artisan space behind, living above, would return. And, you know, I was kind of charmed by that idea. And I thought, you know, one day I would like to do that. And then for this particular project, right before the thing happened, and that being the pandemic, my younger son, Nico, came to me and said, I want to start a business. And so I told him about this idea. I said, do you want to do that with me? And he said, yes, daddy. Now that he's a sophomore at university, he could care less about what I do. We worked together to create a prototype of a Lisbon, I think it was, as a trivet, which we gave to his mom, my wife, because it was where we spent time on our honeymoon. She liked. And then from there, it just took off. The product line is sustainably made right here in my Philadelphia studio. I do everything myself, and that was part of my directive. In industrial design, you can license products, you can sell products outright. You know, I also teach design as well. And I realized at some point that while I had done elements of the, say, full path of a product, I never did the whole thing. And I thought, you know what, this could be a really cool vehicle to do everything myself and to see if I can do production, packaging, marketing, sales, line extension, you name it.
3: And tell me about, I don't know, it's difficult because, as you said, there's a fascination clearly with that whole process from A to Z, but is there a favorite bit of the practice in terms of bringing that, I don't know what you call them, the motif, the design from the records, and you must have this huge archive, then into the physical object. Is there a part of that process that, I don't know, maybe surprised you a little bit, and actually, this was the moment in that process that's most exciting? I mean, there must be like a singular moment of reveal, right? Like some of these things where it's, you see whether it's kind of taken or captured, or I don't know the terminology, whether the crispness of the image is exactly right. That must be it. That maybe, is that the moment, if there is one?
1: Yeah. So I use a laser engraver to permanently etch the designs into the substrate. It's interesting in that it's like a digital reflection of my hand rubbing. So when I'm doing a rubbing, I'm basically making this image appear on the paper through a stroke line that's going in the same direction. And the laser engraver does the exact same thing, and it builds it. And then when I pull that say, coaster from the bed, the laser bed, I can feel the tactility and I can see the really fine detail of my drawings. The drawing part, it can take 8 hours. Sometimes I have to match typefaces or redraw the typefaces because they're found too specific. So there's a lot of effort that goes into them. But once I see that coaster build, you know, over time as the engraving works, it's really rewarding.
3: Well, yeah, and I should say to our listeners, if they go to tombino.shop, they're actually got some kind of stop motion, haven't you? Freeze frame. You can actually watch in a contracted period of time some of this process in production, which is kind of weirdly hypnotic to look at. What's most popular, Jason? Tell me, because I think there's something about the coasters that because they're so hand-sized, but as you mentioned, there are like bigger pieces that more like art object size. What do people love? They must love the coasters, right?
1: That is the number one sell, yeah. Because each set has four unique ones. So let's say you love Paris, you get four different ones from Paris, and that way people know whose drink is whose at the table. So you don't need those little markers that people put on their drinks, etc. They remember that particular design. And I also like to say that by having them out there, it gives you an excuse to talk about where you've been without having to bring it up. Because everyone loves to talk about the time that they got robbed on the subway in Barcelona, because, you know, that happens. And now they can share that story without having to mention the actual city.
3: You know, it's great. And there is a real, as you said, it appeals to that collector instinct, I think, really profoundly. Just to go back to where this fits into your kind of overall practice, Jason, because I find that really interesting. Is there a kind of, I don't know, do your sort of architecture buddies say, well, hang on, what are you? Are you an industrial designer? And conversely, do designers say, well, hey, hang on, stay in your lane. Why aren't you doing, you should be designing buildings and concentrating on urbanism projects. Why are you getting into the micro detail of product design? Or actually, is every one of these different kind of churches all excited to have you as a participant?
1: Yeah, architects are trained to do, say, an outhouse to a city. And the American model is to specialize in a particular vein. So just academic work or hospitality or residential. But the European model is that architects do it all. They can do an exhibition design. They can do graphic design. I mean, you know, Rem Koolhaas is a perfect example that he has a whole branch of his AMO of his office that just focuses on other things that, you know, essentially that architects are the kind of low. What is it, the 99% perspiration, 1% inspiration? But essentially, we are coordinators. We are coordinating between the electrical drawings, lighting drawings, HVAC, structural drawings. We spend so much time communicating to making sure all that stuff is legible to one another. So this, you know, is just another vein, frankly, of that. My colleagues do like what I do. You know, I still obviously, I kind of see Tombino as moonlighting on myself, and it's a passion project. And in truth, the number one consumer of my products are in the design field.
3: I was going to ask you a bit about how readily these kinds of ideas and approaches to your practice travel, but I'll turn the question slightly. What about the collecting? Because it's funny, you mentioned that trip to Soho, New York, and your professor sort of tutting because you're wasting time taking your rubbish. You must have some great tales, Jason, about rocking up in different cities to go and actually find these Tombinos and, I don't know, getting into trouble with, I don't know, people who are nosy, with the law. What are some of the attendant risks of being a collector of these Tombino rubbings?
1: Yeah, well, let's see, in Barcelona, La Patria de Gracia, I was out at 1 a.m. because that's the preferred time to do this. So I'm less likely to get hit by a car. I'm more likely to get trampled by some drunk Americans. Usually, one time I was doing a cover there and I noticed two highly polished shoes as I was doing a rubbing, and I look up and there are two police officers and they're looking at me and they say, what are you doing? And it was in perfect English, of course. And I said, oh, I'm just taking a rubbing. And I look next to me and I could see that I'm outside Sert's famous jewelry store. And I'm like, oh, yeah, Brandon, starts to make a little sense. But they were actually charmed by what I was doing. And then they asked if they could do it. So that was kind of fun.
3: That's less jeopardy than I was thinking in a way.
1: Although in Dresden, I was nearly hit by a Porsche. I was doing that in the middle of the late afternoon. But you know, that's actually like a luxury death.
3: It's one for the design connoisseurs. If you had to win that way, he went out doing what he loved. So Jason, tell me, look, the Tombino is a kind of your side hustle, if you like, but I get the sense it's going very well. And as I said, I can vouchsafe for the products. How do you want to be spending your time? So obviously you've got your plate super full with Rethink Tank, loads of fascinating projects. Do you just kind of take one step at a time and see where your passions, where your inspirations takes you?
1: Yeah, I have a lot of irons in the fire. So I have the architecture projects that I work on, that, you know, say during the day. But honestly, Tombino is creeping more into my life, especially around the holidays when people want to buy gifts because they make perfect gifts. But I also have other projects, and I have that laundry punch bag that's still out there. I'm working on other designs that basically are just been brewing for decades. And now that my kids are out of school, I have more time to focus on all these projects that have been built up, and I'm just pushing them out. With regards to Tombino, I'm actually looking to open a brick and mortar store here in Philadelphia. I have a crazy dream, and it's only crazy because the bureaucracy is very hard to cut through, of having a vending machine in airports, which I think would be a perfect placement. I may actually land on Mars before PHL Airports, who allow me to put a vending machine there. But I've designed it, of course, because, you know, can't help myself.
3: Well, and it's just funny, you mentioned the laundry bag punch bag, which is, again, it speaks to, I think, your approach, which is kind of seriously interested in good design, but there's a load of fun, there's a bit of irreverence there, no small measure of wit. Do you think, Jason, that there's a broader problem, maybe actually that some architects, some designers lack a little bit of a sense of humour? Is that actually a good critical tool to have in the kit, to bring a little bit of fun, to not be afraid to look, you know, a bit sideways and maybe have a chuckle? Is that actually quite liberating, quite important to have in the arsenal of sort of design weaponry that you have at your disposal?
1: Yeah, I'm one of the few architects that refuses to wear black. How's that? That is the uniform of the architect. It works for some people, but, you know, design is a large field and it embraces all types. So you have the Ingo Maurer world of his light fixtures, which is emotional design. You could even fit in Philippe Starck in areas of that. I'm drawn toward those more playful pieces than the kind of strict, say, Braun, Dieter Roms-like projects. However, I love those too, and I have quite a few of those. Design is my religion, so I kind of love all aspects of it.
3: Well, just one final aside. Look, you're in the city of brotherly loves. Big year for Philly, right? There's a host city for the World Cup. As a kind of design flag bearer, I don't know if you actually get to wave one when they kick off the global jamboree, but you must be excited that's coming to town. Is it a good moment for Philly to showcase some of its other offer, not just the cliches that I'm rattling around, but actually to talk about it as a hub of innovation, design, urban renewal a little bit? It's an exciting time, I guess, to have the eyes of the world on the city.
1: Oh, absolutely. Not only are we hosting the World Cup, which I'm truly excited about, we have the Major League Baseball All-Star Game. We have various other events. We have United States birthday, the 250th anniversary, also happening here. And the city is sprucing itself up with a lot of, frankly, with a lot of paint and floral arrangements everywhere. And the city is full of little gems, you know, as a lot of cities are. So we have these kind of tiny museums, one of which is the Rosenbach Library, which houses a bunch of original manuscripts, including James Joyce's Ulysses. And I created a set just for them because they have a Bloomsday event. And so I traced, actually, James Joyce's journey, his life journey. So obviously there's a coaster from Dublin, there's a coaster from Paris, there's a coaster from Trieste and Zurich, where he died. And on the back are engravings of texts that he had written about each city. But I'm hoping that people will not only explore the kind of popular elements of the Independence Hall and the Liberty Bell, but then come to see our cherished small places like the Rosenbach and the Magic Gardens at Eastern State Penitentiary.
3: That was Jason Lempiri, the founder of Rethink Tank and Tombino. And you can find out more and check out the beautiful products by heading to tombino.shop. 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
0: In Estonia, a company called Erd Mirror Houses has built a global business out of a simple idea: how to stay in nature without sacrificing comfort. Its mirrored cabins are now found in more than 20 countries and some 600 locations all around the world. The business model is based on giving landowners, often in remote locations, the chance to turn unused land into a steady revenue stream. Monocle's Helsinki correspondent Petri Bertsov met Erd's co-founder and CEO Andreas Stik in the Estonian capital, Tallinn.
4: As startups often do, Erd started from a simple idea. Brothers Andreas and Jaak Tiik wanted to go on a hike, but realized that if they wanted a so-called glamping experience, that is camping with a bit more premium twist, they would have to lug around so much equipment that the hike would become too burdensome, as Andreas explains.
2: I remember I told my brother that, hey, let's pack the tents and the mattresses and linens and everything, and let's go to a proper, like a hiking trip. And then we started to look, okay, what options we, just to go there, like to find a nice five-star hotel room in the middle of nowhere. Like, why there are not in any of these sort of little hotel rooms? And then in the very beginning, we even didn't call our Erd house like a house. We call it like a hotel room. But even back then, the idea was always to have a proper hotel business where the rooms are spread around the globe, if you may. So, and that's now 10 years later, we are still walking that mission.
4: That gap in the market became the basis for the company. Today, Erd builds small mirror cabins.

0: and into a revenue stream also for the landowner. Tell me more about this.
1: I mean, our today, the main business model is we call it partnership. So basically, we are financing the cabins for the landowners. And landowners, they do the connections, the utilities, foundations. Of course, it all comes down to the site and the land. Right now, I mean, the most of the examples what we have, they have been really, really great examples. And those case studies and stories, they bring more this sort of inspiration and the landowners who would like to do something similar.
0: In other words, ERD typically finances the cabins while landowners prepare the site. Income is then split between the operator, the landowner, and the company.
1: The structure is that one third goes to operator who operates the site, one third goes to the landowner, and ERD who finances the cabins takes one third.
0: The concept has been applied in a range of settings. They can be scenic but remote locations with no accommodation options beyond your own tent, or they can be next to a popular site, be it a vineyard, whiskey distillery or a golf course that draws visitors but doesn't provide options for staying overnight. In some cases, the cabins solve existing business problems.
1: You always solve like different challenges. For example, we had a challenge where there was a golf course and the restaurant operator changed all the time because there wasn't enough accommodation. And people couldn't stay overnight. They didn't have that many dinners and drinks maybe. And then you never thought that you're going to go there and actually change that sort of a challenge for them.
0: I want to hear, just give me more examples of where, you know, there's 600 houses that must be in all kinds of places.
1: Yeah, absolutely. I mean, we have a variety of locations. For example, one house was delivered by helicopter to oil drill in France, Norwegian fjords, Mexico, Tulum, Ghana, Alps, national parks in the States. We're probably going to have an exciting project in Greenland. So yeah, there is a variety of cool locations.
0: The design itself is deliberately restrained. The mirrored exterior reflects the landscape rather than competing with it. So your design language is highly distinctive. It's not your typical log cabin. These are mirrored glass, you know, full steel frame, very minimalistic in a good way, sort of Nordic minimalistic style. So when you think about your business, is it design first or does the commercial model come before design?
1: I think the challenge is to keep the design first. Because the moment if the commercial comes first, you will start to lose your sort of story, your concept, your brand values. And in the long run, it doesn't do you a favor. And you will lose sort of your identity and probably your customers because they don't know anymore what you stand for. So we definitely work and try to keep the design first.
0: Where did this mirrored, very distinctive mirrored glass design, where did that come from?
1: It wasn't again that we woke up one day and we want to definitely create something like this. So I think one thing led to another and we understood that glass is a material what stands very well against the time. Mirror, this sort of mirror cabin, you can basically install it everywhere in the world. It's really hard to say it doesn't fit here because it just reflects its surrounding. It's almost as beautiful as the surrounding is. And the design is really simple and minimalistic and it doesn't want to stand out. It just supports the surrounding with its reflections.
0: And then when you're inside the cabin, you see around you, but you are not seen.
1: Right, that's the concept, yeah. So, and I have to say probably the most exciting is to stay the cabins where the weather is actually not that great. It's a bit of a stormy and it's raining and you're in this sort of comfortable environment. And at the same time, you're so close to all what's happening outside.
0: How weatherproof is it actually? Because we're up north, we have cold winters where we are. And having, when I say just glass, when I think about traditional cabins in this part of the world, you know, there's wood and all kinds of insulation and maybe a layperson would think that, okay, if I just have glass, am I going to be cold inside the cabin? But obviously that's not the case, but please tell me more.

0: Yeah, that's not the case. In very cold climates, we even use electrical glass. So today, our design and cabins are in 26 different countries. So they are from really hot climates like Ghana in Africa to very cold climates like in Lapland. So it's almost from plus 40 to minus 40 degrees. So the product and the quality has definitely proven itself with very harsh weather conditions. I mean, that's the best quality stamp what you can ask.
1: Well, so far we've spoken about accommodation, but obviously you provide much more than just accommodation. Your buildings can also, they can function as saunas, they can function as, you have hot tubs outside of them, they can function as a lounge, so much more. But tell me more about your offering.
0: So we are offering the full short-term rental sort of product line to start your short-term rental nature location. So we have different sizes of houses, we have saunas, as you mentioned, we have some common area buildings, we have like a service house what we have designed. So basically the full lineup of products to start your nature retreat.
1: To maintain consistency, the company keeps production in-house even as it expands internationally. It now manufactures in both Europe and the United States, with a growing presence across more than 30 US states. A decade on, the company has grown well beyond its original idea of a single cabin in the forest. Erd now has more than 600 cabins worldwide, with new sites planned across Europe and North America. The demand continues to come from landowners looking to make better use of remote or underdeveloped land. And the idea is still the same 10 years later. Bring hotel-level comfort into locations where it has traditionally been difficult to build. From Monocle in Tallinn, I'm Petri Burtsov.
2: Thanks, Petri. And that was Andres Stieg, the co-founder and CEO of Erd. You can find out more by heading to erdhouse.com. That's Erd, O-O-D, house.com. And that's all for this episode of The Entrepreneurs. We'll be back at the same time next week. The program's produced by Laura Kramer, with audio editing by Jack Dewars. 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I'm Tom Edwards. 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

0: That was The Entrepreneurs. 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

0: 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Staying in Los Angeles, that was Gavin Turek. 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
0: Let's get back into our music hour. We're heading to the Netherlands now. Here's Amsterdam duo Dam Swindle.

We're rounding out this hour with Julieta Venegas with Mismo Amor. Stick with us here on Monocle Radio. At the top of the hour, Grace Charlton and Nick Manise bring us Monocle on Design.

0: You are listening to Monocle Radio in association with Chanel Watches. 7 times stronger than steel, the J12 ceramic is unmatched in its resistance to abrasions over time. Yet its greatest strength lies in its softness. Polished with diamond powder, it feels as smooth as silk against the skin. Combined with the Caliber 12.1 manufacture movement, the exceptional material embodies all the expertise and cutting-edge technology of Chanel watchmaking. An invincible softness that becomes one with whomever wears it. Chanel Watches, official timekeeper of Monocle Radio.
1: It's 9 a.m. in Osaka, 3 a.m. in Cairo, 1 a.m. here in London, and 1900 in Nashville. That's the time on Monocle Radio, brought to you by Chanel Watches. Hello from Studio One here in Midori House in London. I'm Anita Riota with you here on Monocle Radio. Coming up this hour, we'll sit down with Grace Charlton and Nick Manise, and they'll discuss what makes an interior space feel well designed on this week's edition of Monocle on Design. Then in an hour's time, we're just starting to ring in our Fridays here in London. So let's celebrate with a full 60 minutes of the Monocle Global Playlist. All that's coming up right here on Monocle Radio.

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3: This is Monocle on Design, a show where we discuss everything from architecture and craft to furniture and graphic design. I'm Nick Manese. 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Grace Charlton, Monocle's associate editor. We're back in the same studio.
4: How exciting.
3: So exciting.
4: You know what's really exciting is now that when we're recording, we can actually see when the other one's about to speak. I think that's what I'm most excited about, because when we're doing it over Zoom and I'm just staring into the abyss, it's not as interactive.
3: Yeah, no, removed guesswork. I like that.
4: Back in London, Nick, you're also back in London. You were just in New York City for the Design Week. That's where we caught up last. Well, since you're back from the land of the free, I was wondering if you could...
3: Home of the brave.
4: I was wondering if you could maybe share some thoughts on the design of the T1 phone. Have you...
3: The Trump mobile phone.
4: Yeah.
3: Would it be crazy if I had come back with one?
4: I think it would have been quite funny.
3: Like, is it worth it for the bit, though?
4: Yeah. Well, how much
3: is it? Yeah, probably. I don't know, but I could have expensed it for sure. It's research. It's research for the show. But it's this... I mean, I didn't realize he's built like an entire mobile phone network, which kind of blew my mind. I find just kind of terrifying. But they've also designed this phone, the T1 phone. And obviously, immediately I did some digging and I'm like, is it actually made in America? No, it's assembled in America. Well, I think all the kind of information around it is a little bit sketchy. It's like kind of hard to actually get details on it. But a lot of tech analysts are saying it seems to be its chassis.